0: the urea or nitrogen requirement must be done by the conventional urea. And that is, it must be applied in the first dose. So the recommendation for fertilizer in rice is a 3-split application for nitrogen. So after sowing, at around 18 to 20 days, you will broadcast about 55 pounds of TSP fertilizer, 55 pounds of muriate of potash, and 110 pounds of urea, right? To complete the fertilization program for the rice, that's when now you switch now to nano fertilizer. And that's where you will apply at 35 days, 250 ml. And a final application, which is another 250 ml at 55 days. So two application timings at 250 ml is 500 ml in total. And that replaces 110 pounds of the conventional urea.
1: Proper application is essential to achieving the full benefits of the nanourea fertilizer. Before spraying begins, the mist blower is filled with 10 liters of water. The nanourea is then added at the recommended dosage of 125 milliliters per tank, with 2 tank loads applied per acre. Together, this delivers the recommended 250 milliliters of nanourea per acre. As the operator moves through the field, a steady and moderate pace is maintained to ensure the foliage is evenly coated. This helps maximize nutrient absorption through the leaves, giving the fertilizer the best opportunity to work effectively. This is done in 3 phases. The first is done at 18 to 21 days, then the second at 38 to 40 days, and lastly at 55 to 60 days. Following these recommended application practices enables farmers to maximize the benefits of the nanourea, promoting healthier crops, improved nitrogen efficiency, and stronger yields while reducing fertilizer use and production cost.
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3: Thank you, Michelle. 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
4: 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And we've answered that question through the NCN app.
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3: Awesome.
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3: This is awesome. 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And members of the diaspora could lock in and you could look at the news. 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
4: Of course. 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
3: This is a transition from traditional broadcasting
4: of course.
3: 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This is awesome.
4: The answer is we got to evolve, bro. If we want to keep up with what's happening in our world, we have to be able to give people news now. One of the things our CEO here at NCN says a lot of the time is that the deadline for news is no longer at 6 o'clock. Yeah. It is right now.
3: It's right
4: and now. We have to be able to answer that question. And we've been able to do that through the development of this app and now through promoting. You can download the NCN app very simply. 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
5: Welcome to the President's Diary. This week, as Guyana continued to mourn the MV Burima tragedy, the government remained steadfast in its commitment to the affected families, ensuring accountability, advancing recovery efforts, and providing continued support. We now bring you the President's key engagements and decisions.
6: Earlier this week, the head of state announced the appointment of an independent international commission of inquiry to conduct a comprehensive investigation into the MV Burima tragedy.
7: I also wish to announce that I have asked Mr. Iman Harrison Courtney of Belize to assist in working out the modalities relating to financial assistance for the survivors and the victims' families. Mr. Courtney brings to this process a wealth of experience as a practitioner of law, as a former Minister of Foreign Affairs and former Attorney General and Minister of Investment and Foreign Trade of his country. I wish to make it clear, this assistance does not constitute compensation for survivors and bereaved families. These measures embody a commitment that every survivor will be supported, every bereaved family will be treated with dignity. It is in that spirit that asks every Guyanese to stand together as one people. Let therefore this be our declaration. We are Guyana.
6: That commitment was fulfilled on Thursday with the swearing-in of the five-member commission, chaired by Belizean jurist Justice Godfrey Philip Smith, which has been tasked with establishing the facts surrounding the July 18th tragedy.
8: I'm pleased that we've been able to move with dispatch to formally swear in the chairman and members of the Commission of Inquiry, established to investigate the tragic events of July the 18th, 2026. That tragedy brought immeasurable grief to families, communities, and to our entire country. Even as we continue to mourn those who lost their lives, and stand in solidarity with the survivors and their loved ones. And we have an equal soul and duty to establish the truth.
6: President Ali met with the families of those still missing in the MV Burima tragedy, providing an update on the ongoing search and sharing live footage from the operation, which continued through the night. Recognizing that recovery extends beyond immediate aftermath, the president also announced the Heart Initiative,

0: ones that the government will remain closely involved throughout their journey of healing and recovery. The Heart Initiative has now been formally established as a national framework that brings together humanitarian assistance, psychosocial care, counseling, social services, and spiritual support. In other developments, President Ali assented to the Guyana Development Bank Act 2026, paving the way for the establishment of the Guyana Development Bank.
1: As the nation continues its journey toward healing, the government remains committed to supporting every affected family while advancing the work of national development. Thank you for joining us for the President's Diary.
2: Residents of Region 10 have expressed satisfaction with government following a recent visit by officials to the region. The delegation met with community members to assess ongoing projects and address concerns. Residents say they have seen improvements in infrastructure, housing, and social services, and welcomed the government's continued intervention in Linden and surrounding areas.
3: We have seen more development, infrastructure. We've seen in every crook and cranny, there's a new road. Even where you didn't even believe there would be a road, there is. And we have improvement in our water. We have so many persons now, both young and adults, who are able to improve their education. And proudly so, some have already graduated, right? And I think we're on the right foot.
4: It's a unique experience to see the people from the government firsthand, and I get to know them on a human level. They're not someone that is like out there. They're someone that I can see and I can talk to and I can express my concerns and, give my gratitude to.
5: But this is a good initiative here, that the people could meet the people concerned, because it's difficult for them to go to Georgetown or wherever the agency are or is or whatever and come and help the people out, because the people need a lot of help here. The people willing, the Linden people willing, like me, I willing, but they need the help, and it's a good thing that they could come and serve the people. That's what they're here for.
6: I just want to say that the initiative where the cabinet is coming out to meet and hear the cries of the community, whether it's NIS, people may have NIS issues, local government issues, public work issues, anywhere across the board. It's a great initiative. Even though the government have an open door policy where you could go and meet certain people, sometimes the complexity of getting to where you want to be or to meet somebody coming from Linden is a little difficult. So everybody coming up to Linden and you're able to reach out to them, touch them, talk to them, and they are able to channel your issues to their staff, get your name done, get your number done, get any documentation. It's an excellent initiative.
7: So it was a pleasure being here this morning to see a few ministers. I saw a few other persons that would be able to help me in terms of seeing pertaining to the land issue that I was having. They give me some good ideas and follow-up pertaining to get to start on my land issue.
8: So it's a good thing, you know, the government reaching out to the public. It's a very, very good thing, you know. Listen to the concerns of the people there. Yes. Well, I went to see the agriculture minister concerning shade house and we need beekeeping. And these things, yes. But also, yeah, I would like them to follow up on this, keep in contact with us, yeah, and go through it.
9: It's a great experience. I get to talk to the ministers. It's smooth,

0: process. And so I would encourage the young people to come out and take advantage of this situation right now. Get to talk to your ministers and get the help that you need, because your job opens for everyone. So it would be a great experience to come out and do so. Take the advantage. And I'm calling on all Londoners to come out and take the beautiful advantage right now.
1: This program is very nice for meet up with the people. Yes, I got finance to look after little business. Everything does alright, come out smooth and nice.
2: I would like to say a big thanks to the Vice President and his cabinet for being up here today. It's an honor and it's a pleasure, because we up here have been waiting patiently. We know that they will come, and we honor them, because there's a lot of issues on the ground that I think they can handle. So it's a nice initiative, and I want to say to persons out there, if you have an opportunity and you're not here, you need to come out and meet with different ministers in different fields, so you can get your situation and issues addressed. It's a pleasure to be out here today.
3: During the visit, government officials reaffirmed their commitment to the continued development of Region 10.
4: My name is Chico Sin. I've been a resident of Zealand for the past 23 years. Over the last 5 years, we've seen some drastic improvement of road infrastructure. Mainly road infrastructure going hand in hand with drainage. Some of the roads that we had, they were just like crusher on surface, gravel surface, potholes here and there. And then came the infrastructure development that it was piloted by the government. And it's a massive piece of work. Generally significant improvement, significant ease with the residents and commuters. To say that you can't eat roads, I would not agree with that. Of course, you know, physically you can't eat roads, but roads takes you places. Roads open up commerce, industry, business, transportation. People get from place to place. It's easy, right? Look, simply the Kendron. We had a sore issue here with some dilapidated bridges, and last year I think, Ministry of Public Works, the three bridges in the Kendron, right? And that's greatly improved the transportation infrastructure connecting the villages. When we have congested traffic on the public road, you can see vehicles passing through the villages using those three bridges.
5: So what you're saying is that because of these, you know, improvements in infrastructure, these communities are opening more.
4: They're definitely opening more, and they're definitely opening to more economic activities, little by little. You can't see it holistically in one shot, but it's happening
6: Hi
4: gradually.
6: Hi there. Welcome to Starting Point. I am your host, Kiana Wilberg. Guyana has long been recognized for the exceptional quality of its gold and the craftsmanship of its jewelry makers. Following the launch of the national gold and jewelry brand, dubbed El Dorado Reimagined, on May 22, 2026, the country is taking a major step towards establishing itself as a premier gold and jewelry hub. Here to discuss what the El Dorado Reimagined brand means for Guyana's jewelry industry, consumers, and the wider economy is Mr. Dominique Gaskin, technical consultant at the Ministry of Natural Resources. Mr. Gaskin, welcome back to Starting Point.
7: Good afternoon, Kiana, and thank you for having me here today.
6: So, Mr. Gaskin, to set the tone for our discussion, I want to start with the fundamentals. Explain for our audience, what is the El Dorado Reimagined brand? What's the vision behind it? And how important is this new direction for Guyana's jewelry industry?
7: Okay, so the vision behind it came directly from His Excellency, the President. He has been interested in the sector for some time and shown an interest in the sector. And his vision was simple, that Guyana becomes a gold and jewelry hub by the year 2030. and he added to the vision by specifically saying that he would like to see the sector promoted under one umbrella national mm-hmm. brand. And that vision became the goal of a comprehensive strategy, and that national brand became El Dorado Reimagined.
6: Okay. Now, who is the licensing body for the El Dorado brand?
7: So it's the Guyana Gold Board. Mm-hmm. There is a program management unit that has been set up within the Guyana Gold Board to implement the development strategy for the sector. So that unit within the Gold Board is the, well, administers the brand, but the brand owner is the Guyana Gold Board.
6: How is that brand recognized? Is it a seal? Is it a stamp that goes on the jewelry? How does that work?
7: Right. So it's not applied to the jewelry. It's not a marking that's applied to the jewelry. It's a license that is issued to qualifying jewelers who meet certain criteria. And they are then licensed to promote their businesses and their products under the brand. And the brand will be promoted also internationally with government assistance. So basically, the businesses will benefit from the promotion that is being given to the brand globally. And they will also be in their own advertising allowed to promote themselves as licensed under the brand.
6: You mentioned earlier about a strategy. Tell us about what this strategy entails.
7: Okay, so it's fairly comprehensive, as I mentioned, and the overarching goal of the strategy, as I said, was for Guyana to become a gold and jewelry hub.
6: Mm-hmm.
7: And that means a lot of things to different people.
6: Yes.
7: But basically, what it entails is a structural transformation of the industry as we know it. Moving to a more technology-driven, mm-hmm. Modern industry, higher productivity, and obviously a significant increase in the scope and scale of activities. The strategy itself has 15 strategic initiatives, designed basically to address the various gaps and deficiencies that have prevented the industry from developing over the years. And there are many.
6: Mm-hmm.
7: But that's it in a nutshell.
6: Okay. Now, we're all well aware that a brand is only as strong as the standards behind it. So what are some of the standards that come along with the El Dorado Reimagined brand?
7: So the brand, there's a set of brand criteria,
6: mm-hmm.
7: Including compliance with the relevant standards where applicable. For instance, jewelers who sell gold jewelry have to comply with the Guyana Gold Standard. If you're just selling silver jewelry, for instance, there's a new silver standard which you'll have to comply with. So up to now, we've only had one standard for the industry, and that was the Guyana Gold Standard, which has been in existence for about 30 years now.
6: Okay.
7: That's a mandatory standard, meaning it's legally enforceable. We have since developed three new standards because gold is not the only precious metal used in jewelry. So we now have three new standards for silver, platinum, and palladium. In addition to that, we have standards for diamonds and some other testing standards for high purity metals. So those are the standards. Like I said, if you sell those products and you want to be licensed under the brand, then you have to be in compliance with those standards that apply to the products that you sell. If you're not selling diamonds, for instance, well, then you don't have to be in compliance with that standard. But there are a number of other brand criteria, basically addressing best practices. For instance, issuance of receipts for every transaction and the product descriptions that have to go on those receipts. You can't just issue a receipt saying, okay, one ring, $100,000. There needs to be a little more to it, one 14-carat ring, etc. If it has diamonds, some specifications of those diamonds. Payments, you know, the entities should have some notice in terms of what payments, what methods of payments they accept. Also, you know, we are requiring that they accept non-cash payments also. So, and there are a number of, you know, little requirements, signage, the name of the entity has to be on the premises, you know, prominently displayed, and it has to match the name of the licensee, of course. Mm-hmm. And so general best practices, adherence to standards, more importantly also, because we do have a problem in Guyana with undeclared gold. Yes. It has come to the forefront of our, you know, the national news these days. But it's an important issue. And the brand also seeks to ensure that goldsmiths who are, or jewelers who are registered under the brand, are using gold that has been ethically and legally sourced. And in Guyana, that pretty much means bought from the Guyana Gold Board.
6: Okay.
7: So that's just a few of the criteria that we're looking for and the standards that we're applying to the brand.
6: And that's to ensure that the brand maintains that authenticity and consumers have that confidence in the brand.
7: Well, of course. I mean, and foremost, it's the brand is a marketing device, basically. We see it as a vehicle to position Guyana's gold on the international market. But at the same time, we also, especially during the initial period for the rest of this year at least, we want to promote the brand locally so that consumers are more aware, or are aware, period, of what the brand represents, what a brand licensee is supposed to be offering in terms of the quality of product, service, standards, and so. And also we're promoting it to jewelers and goldsmiths. So we want them to also appreciate the importance of the brand and become licensed under the brand. And we will be helping them if during, let's say, the initial audit of their application, during the process, their deficiencies are identified. We're not saying, okay, you can't be licensed. The idea is to work with our local goldsmiths to get as many as possible licensed under the brand.
6: Has that registration process started?
7: That licensing process has begun, and a number of goldsmiths have applied. I am not part of the licensing application process, simply because I also am a jeweler and I have no business vetting other jewelers' applications. But I know from reports that process has begun. I know it has begun with our business, my business, mm-hmm. and a few other businesses have also been are being processed at the moment.
6: What do you see as some of the major benefits of having the El Dorado Reimagined brand as part of your portfolio?
7: When you say as part of my portfolio?
6: As a company, yes, a company.
7: As a jeweler?
6: Yes, jewelers.
7: Tremendous benefits. It's promotion. So you, or let's say I know how, as a jeweler now, I'm taking off my technical mm-hmm. consultants. As a jeweler, I now have an opportunity to market my products as El Dorado Reimagined. Wherever El Dorado Reimagined is promoted, my business automatically is promoted. I can showcase my products wherever on whatever digital platform the brand is being promoted on. Whatever the marketing strategy, which we haven't discussed and we could probably get to shortly, but whatever direction the marketing strategy takes us to, invariably, the jewelers who are licensed under the brand will be the main beneficiaries of that activity. So if it's a trade show, if it's just bringing people to Guyana, buyers to Guyana, if it's digital marketing campaigns, whatever it is, once you license under the brand, you immediately benefit from that.
6: Understood. Now, one of the important points to note about El Dorado Reimagined is it being used as a vehicle to break into the international market. Tell us a little bit more about that particular positioning, and what are some of the hurdles we would need to overcome in order to be successful in that venture?
7: Right. So the positioning and details of that, that's pretty much a function of the marketing strategy, which I mentioned just now. Mm-hmm. And the idea is to have an international firm that specializes in marketing jewelry internationally develop a strategy for us. And that will become now the blueprint for how the brand is promoted and positioned globally. In terms of the hurdles that have to be overcome, there are many. There are some critical services that have to be improved. So security, financial services, logistics services, in order for us to actually become a gold and jewelry hub. We're looking at high-value items, which attract various risks, security risks. Mm-hmm. So we need to have proper security. Guyana needs to be sold as a safe and secure place to buy jewelry and to sell jewelry. And we can't just sell it or market it as a safe and secure place if it's not. So we have to ensure that it is. And that means there has to be a security strategy. What we're looking at is to develop a harmonized security system for the industry where various aspects of security services, let's say security equipment, security services, are standardized so that jewelers themselves don't have to be security professionals but can rely on some guidelines from a sort of harmonized security system that will guide them in how to set up their security cameras, what specifications they need for the various equipment, and that sort of stuff. And also to interact nationally or to integrate with the national security system, that would be the police, mm-hmm. So that in the case of emergency, there is some sort of seamless integration of surveillance systems and that sort of thing. So we'd like to have something like that in place, but that entails developing that system and having a professional security consultant work with us to get that done. Financial services, well, we've been lamenting the inefficiency and cost of basic financial services, and that's something we also have to grapple with. We need, for instance, one of the strategic initiatives is a digital trading exchange, a digital gold trading exchange. Now, for that to happen, we need the ICT infrastructure and the financial services infrastructure also, or at least the financial services to match. What we currently have, we don't know, but we have to have professional consultants in those two areas, ICT and finance, to really advise on what specifically is required to make that work. But we know that we need transactions, you know, hundreds of transactions to be done in real time. And that I don't know if the current financial infrastructure we have can facilitate that. I'm hoping it can, but that has to be done. And of course, there's logistics services, because you're moving high value packages in and out of the country at, I guess, on a scale that is unprecedented so far in Guyana. So we can no longer do things the way we used to do it, both on the business service side of it, as well as on the government trade facilitation side of it. Both have to be made more efficient and, of course, affordable also, if we want to be competitive with other countries that are doing similar things. So those are some of the hurdles. There's also the fiscal framework that the that is currently applicable to the industry, which has largely resulted in the in the lack of development that we've experienced. And I'm talking about a framework that has been in place since, I think, maybe the 1970s, that we haven't really revisited, and we need to at this point if we want to succeed in realizing the vision of Guyana becoming a gold and jewelry hub.
6: When you say changes to the fiscal regime, can you help us understand that a little bit more? What do you think that ought to look like?
7: I'm talking mainly about import taxes, okay, duties on various jewelry-related items.
6: Okay.
7: Currently, those rates are extremely high, mm-hmm, by any standards, and it makes us uncompetitive as jewelers, because there is no country in the world and no jewelry-producing country in the world that relies solely on their own raw materials to produce jewelry. There's always something you need to import. And if we have to import items at 60% duties and 50% duties, we cannot compete with established jewelry centers around the world that are either doing those free of any duties or at 5% and 10% duties. So that's almost a non-starter for becoming a golden jewelry hub. And worse yet, those high levels of taxation encourage smuggling of items into the country, because for the best of my knowledge, I don't think that the authorities are collecting revenues from the importation of these very highly taxed items. They're there out there. And we're not trying to, or we're not suggesting that we crack down on that, on the smuggling. What we're suggesting is change the bad policies that led to the smuggling in the first place. Mm-hmm. Because obviously, the market cannot afford jewelry with those high rates of tariffs. And we can't continue with that if we want to be competitive. So that needs to be revisited, and the strategy proposes how to address that also.
6: Mr. Gaskin, I think this is the first time we are seeing something like this unfolding, with a strategy that is seeking to transform Guyana the way it is doing business in the gold and jewelry making industry. What do you think is going to be some of the notable changes that we will see perhaps in the next 2 to 3 years as a result of this new direction?
7: I think we will see, first of all, an increase in activity, whether it's investment, whether it's training, actual production, just volume of sales, exports and imports. I think we will see that. We'll also see much more, a greater acceptance and awareness of Guyana as a competitive gold and jewelry source. I think we'll also hear more of a buzz when it comes to gold in Guyana. Pretty much what's happening in the oil and gas sector. No one spoke about oil and gas back in 2015. Within 5 or 6 years, everyone was coming to Guyana to participate in oil and gas conferences or to get a piece of the action. While this is not going to unfold, on that sort of scale, mm-hmm, certainly, I think there will be more of a buzz about Guyana's gold, because we're a gold-producing country. We've been producing gold for 150 years. We exported, I think, about $1.6 billion worth of gold last year. It was our largest export before oil. So it's not a cottage industry. It is a commodity that is in demand globally. People like gold. Mm-hmm. Gold has a value and has traditionally had a value. And the idea is to associate Guyana with gold and then associate the jewelry industry with that gold by extension. So we want Guyana to be known for its gold, and we want to create that buzz about Guyana's gold. So I think that is also one of the things that you will see over the next few years, where people coming to Guyana automatically want a piece of Guyanese gold in whatever form they can get it, and ideally legitimately acquired gold.
6: Mr. Gaskin, thank you for the insights that you shared on this particular topic. But before we close, one of the features for season 4 of Starting Point is that our guests, they would pick one of the oddball questions. So please pick one and you can pass it to me.
7: I always like blue.
6: Okay. So here is your oddball question. Complete the sentence. The older I get, the less I care about, and why?
7: You did warn me about this, so I can't say I'm caught by surprise. The older I get, the less I care about speed.
6: Speed. In what respect?
7: Every respect.
6: Okay.
7: I drive slower. Mm-hmm. I walk slower, not for lack of ability, but because I have no interest in speeding to go anywhere. I'm in less of a hurry. I prefer to operate with schedules rather than running late and trying to use speed to make up the time. Mm-hmm. So I am less interested in speed. I am slowing down, not, as I said, because I can't move quickly, but because I don't think speed should be part of a strategy for achieving things in life at my stage of living.
6: Good answer. Mr. Gaskin, thank you once again for being part of Starting Point. I know that your audience learned quite a lot about Eldorado Reimagined brand. So thanks again.
7: And thank you for having me.
6: To our audience, thank you for tuning in to A Starting Point. I've been your host, Kiana Wilberg, and I'll see you next week.
8: It is now time for this week's episode of Weekly Digest, a look at what our ministers have been up to across the country. Prime Minister Brigadier Retired Mark Phillips urged deeper regional cooperation and smarter procurement as Guyana advances a modern, diversified, and resilient electricity system. Delivering the feature address at the launch of the Caribbean Electric Utility Services Corporation's CARILEC Engineering and Procurement Conference and Exhibition 2026, held under the theme Grid Modernization and Resilience, Strategic Procurement in Focus, the Prime Minister emphasized that reliable and affordable electricity is central to economic growth and improved public services.
9: I'm talking about affordable electricity. 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Our vision, therefore, is a Guyana where no community is left behind.
8: The Prime Minister also attended Colombia's 216th independence anniversary at the National Cultural Center, where he reaffirmed Guyana's close ties with Colombia and extended congratulations to its government and people. The Ministry of Education has digitized the sixth form application process. Students can now apply for admission to sixth form entirely online, making the process faster, easier, and more accessible for students and families across Guyana. As the Ministry of Housing prepares to relocate to its new headquarters, Minister of Housing Colin Crowell and Minister within the Ministry, Vanessa Benn, on Friday visited the facility at Plantation Houston, East Bank Demerara, to inspect the final works ahead of occupancy. The new headquarters, which measures approximately 150 feet in length and 105 feet in width, is situated on a 2-acre plot measuring 214 by 407 feet. It is expected to accommodate more than 400 staff members and enhance the ministry's delivery of services to the public. Now that the National Assembly has approved the bill for the establishment of the Guyana Development Bank, greater access to financing, technical support, and opportunities to build sustainable livelihoods is becoming a reality for local entrepreneurs and communities in the country. Through affordable financing options, including zero interest and zero collateral loans of up to $3 million for eligible borrowers, the Development Bank will support Guyanese seeking to establish or expand businesses in key sectors such as agriculture, agro-processing, manufacturing, tourism, services, and technology. Minister within the Ministry of Culture, Youth and Sport, Stephen Jacobs, reaffirmed the government's commitment to developing every aspect of sport in the country. He was alongside Minister Charles Ramson, who opened the 2026 Sports Seminar. Minister Jacobs emphasized that investing in education, leadership, and governance is just as important as success in competition, noting that building capacity off the field is essential to the long-term growth of Guyana's sporting sector. And with that, we have wrapped up another week on Guyana's path to transformation.
10: That has brought us to the end of Information for Nation Building. This program serves to bring you updates on the work and initiatives being undertaken by the government of Guyana.
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Wapchan nawij ik Radio Aishartun kuatpan gayana pardan unaw at Aiji. From the land of the Wapchan people, Radio Aishartun is relaying the voice of Guyana.

The death is announced of Julia Ann Mansell, known as Auntie Bernice. There are two messages at this time. Julia Ann Mansell, AA, known as Auntie Bernice, aged 97, died on Friday, July 31. She was the voice of radio's Needy Children's Fund and founder of the Bernice Mansell Foundation. Wife of the late Edwin Henry Mansell. Mother of Warren, Tony, Jewel, Terrell, and the late Audrey Mansell. Mother-in-law of Sharon Mansell and Donna Mansell. Grandmother of nine. Great-grandmother of nine. The funeral of Julia Ann Mansell, AA, will be held on Thursday, August 13, at the Cathedral of the Immaculate Conception. Tributes will be from 14 hours, followed by service at 15 hours. An evening of reflection will be held on Wednesday, August 12, between 18 hours and 20 hours at St. Peter and Paul Roman Catholic Church, Bagotstown, opposite the Old Harbour Bridge. The management of NCN extends condolences to the relatives and friends of Julia Ann Mansell, AA, known as Auntie Bernice. Here now are the messages. Calling Alimara Marti Viamontes, somewhere in Region 2 on the Essequibo Coast, or Region 3, Essequibo Islands, or somewhere else in the country. Here is a message for you. You are requested to make urgent contact with the Office of the Director of Public Prosecutions at Lot 1, Seawall Flats, Evelary, Kingston, Georgetown, or on telephone number 226-0719 on or before Tuesday, August 11. I'll repeat the message. You are requested to make urgent contact with the Office of the Director of Public Prosecutions at Lot 1, Seawall Flats, Evelary, Kingston, Georgetown, or on telephone number 226-0719 on or before Tuesday, August 11. This message is sent by the Director of Public Prosecutions. It's for Alimara Marti Viamontes, somewhere in Region 2 on the Essequibo Coast, or Region 3, Essequibo Islands, or somewhere else in the country. Calling residents of Mackenzie, Wismer, and surrounding communities. Here's a message for you. You're invited to attend two public outreach meetings with a team from the Office of the Director of Public Prosecutions on Thursday, August 13, at the following venues and time. Mackenzie Primary School from 10 hours. Wisrock Multipurpose Building from 14 hours. The team will speak on the Sexual and Domestic Violence Acts and take written complaints in relation to any criminal matters you may have pending. You are encouraged to go out and make your concerns known to the DPP. I'll repeat the message. You're invited to attend two public outreach meetings with a team from the Office of the Director of Public Prosecutions on Thursday, August 13, at the following venues and time. Mackenzie Primary School from 10 hours. Wisrock Multipurpose Building from 14 hours. The team will speak on the Sexual and Domestic Violence Acts and take written complaints in relation to any criminal matters you may have pending. You are encouraged to go out and make your concerns known to the DPP. This message is sent by the Director of Public Prosecutions and it's for residents of Mackenzie, Wismer, and surrounding communities.

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Hello, everyone. Marilyn Jewell welcoming you to Concert Favorites. Today's program will feature the music of Felix Mendelssohn, the composer who is known for the Wedding March. Mendelssohn composed lots of music for various instruments. Today, we will listen to the Violin Concerto in E. There are three movements, Allegro Molto Appassionato, Andante, and Allegro Non Troppo, Allegro Molto Vivace. On the violin is Ishak Perlman.

Isaac Perlman on violin, playing Mendelssohn's Violin Concerto in E, ends today's program of Concert Favorites. Marilyn Jor, on behalf of my technical operator Van Dyke Williams, saying goodbye until next week.

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Every time I bite my lip, you just lose your grip on reality. So you say, but you keep your distance. So you say, but you never lean in. I feel my neck, you break your sweat.

0: President Dr. Mohamed Irfan Ali and Minister Indar hosted residents of Tushen at the Tushen Secondary School for a presentation on the Model Village Initiative. Residents received updates on housing design, infrastructure, drainage, and community amenities planned for the new development. The engagement is part of government's drive to build modern, sustainable communities across the country.
1: First of all, allow me to thank all of you for sharing your time with us, but the interest for your community and the interest for development allowed you to be here. And I want to really congratulate all of you for sharing this time with us. I believe that we are blessed with an opportunity to build a country and communities that are nurtured in love, nurtured in good neighborly behavior, and nurtured in a culture and value system that would allow people in every village across our country to live a quality of life that allows them to not only enjoy the basic essentials for human existence, but for us to really build community spirit, for us to enjoy living in our community, for us to feel connected with each other in a community, for us to be the architects of our own future in the communities we are living in. And that is why this program that seeks to transform communities is not only about infrastructure. It's about the transformation of every citizen's life. It's about the transformation about ourselves, how we take care of the environment, how we behave in the community, how are we dealing and adhering to the laws. So the infrastructure and building out of the infrastructure supports something physical. But in every member of the community, there are emotional considerations, social considerations, human considerations, and spiritual considerations. We want communities to be anchored in faith, communities to be anchored in trust and love, communities that are built with a socio-economic support system that allow you to have viable economic opportunities. We want communities that are safe and structured, where families can grow, children can play, and the elderly can walk. We want communities that have order, not disorder. We want communities that exist in peace, not in confrontation. We want people to understand their responsibility when it comes to noise nuisance. We want to create open, green, recreational spaces that are family-oriented. We want to have a drainage system that allows as much as possible the communities to be safeguarded from the vulnerabilities of climate. We want to establish spaces that will allow commerce and entrepreneurship to continue without disturbing the community, whether it's a spray painting shop, a mechanic shop, whether it's a grocery store. We want you to have a quality of life that any citizen anywhere in Guyana would have. Many of you go to Georgetown and you say, oh, you love the changes that is taking place. But we want every community to be anchored in this type of transformation. And that is why we are here today. We are here to consult with you. We are here to listen to you. Over the last couple of months, we have been doing a survey in your community, looking at some of the priorities, looking at some of the challenges, and finding ways in which we can deal with these priorities and deal with these challenges. And we have come up with a number of initiatives that we want to hear your views on. We also want to hear your ideas on other initiatives that you may have. Like we're going to do your own market here in this community. We want all the food courts that are all over the place, the snackets, to be located in one food court that is hygienic, that is clean, that is secure, where your children and you can go and eat and enjoy in a safe environment. These are the things that are not the grand highways, but these are the things that are so critical for your children, your families. These are the things that allow your communities to be showcased, that add value to life, that improve the net worth of your home. We want to see ways in which we can use technology to help food production in the community itself. Whether there are reserves in the Ghana Development Bank is coming. How do we maximize the use of strategic reserve, even for the production of food, using the shared house technology? We want every community to have a life of its own, to have an ecosystem of its own. And we have selected a number of villages to start this pilot across the country. And that is why today I'm spending all day in Region 3 going through different villages that we will be doing this initial pilot in. So we want you to be a partner in this. You're important stakeholders in this. And whilst we are doing this, we know many of you may have personal issues. So we have brought my entire team, they're out there. So all your personal issues that you have, you may go there with those issues. And then the community issues we'll discuss here. My brothers and sisters, God is in charge of everything in this life. And He determines the course of action and the course of every single day. As someone who is anchored in faith, I also believe that every challenge presents an opportunity. And we are presented with a challenge of a national nature today that offers us the opportunity to re-examine ourselves, all of us, individually and as a collective, and to see as a nation and as a country and as a people, how we use this moment in our history to forge national unity, to forge national pride. How do we use this moment in our history to be each other keeper? How do we use this moment in our history to be the best neighbor we can be to our neighbors? To be the best fathers we can be, the best mothers we can be, the best grandparents we can be, the best caretakers we can be, the best we can be for our environment, the best we can be for our children of this country, the best we can be for the elders of this country. This is that moment in our history that gives us this opportunity to recraft our individual and collective strategy to nationhood, to recraft our collective value system to nationhood, building a nation that is anchored in faith, that is supported on the pillars of love, trust, community. These are important. These are things no budget can give you. These are things we have to shape in our minds and our conscience. These are things we have to shape in our behavior. This is not the time to step back in a moment of hate and division. This is that time when we step forward with a renewed resolve of strengthening what love for country and each other really is. This is that time when we embrace each other in the comfort of one thing, being all citizens of this beautiful country. So today, we come here to consult as your community is identified as one of those pilots. But I come here also to send this strong national message. This message of love. This message of understanding. The message of patience. The message of reflection. The message of what would anchor us in the future. Faith built on trust, love, harmony, and what makes us good neighbors for each other. I pray that God continue to strengthen us as a people, strengthen you and all of us as a community, and lift us up in a spirit that can only see the best in each other. And lift us up in a spirit that can be conscious of what each of us need to do to make our beautiful country better. I thank you, and God bless all of you.

The Model Village Initiative is a brainchild of President Ali. When he was campaigning, he said he's going to do a certain things for the communities, like cameras and garbage collection and drainage and proper roads, green spaces, security cameras, and so. This is that fleshing out of that promise. So we'll go through everything together for this community of Tushin, which I'm also a beneficiary. I live at the front there. Right? So on flooding, so drainage is one. We'll go through some of the model concrete drains, how it is. So drainage is one. The security issue that we are talking about is safe country, safe city. Where we put in the cameras fed into the security apparatus of the police force and other law enforcement agencies. And we'll show you where those will go. Then we have encumbrances to the show. We'll show you what's happening. I don't have to tell you what happens in this community with people parking their truck, old vehicle, bulldozer. You know it, what's going on. Everybody knows what goes on in this community. We'll tell you how we did it. And how the overall safety and making the community better for your lives. So what we'll be doing, let's maybe go to the next slide. We'll go to each one of them. So Tushin, well, you know North Old Scheme Tushin, and then you have the main one there, the two blocks, and then you have phase three, what you call the blocker, right? So this is the work that the team has been doing, which is Agriculture Ministry, Housing Ministry, Utilities Ministry. We also have local government ministry and some other agencies. They have been surveying the area for some time now. So this is what you have in it. 757 acres of land, 34 kilometers of roads. You have 89 kilometers of drains, 157 roads between New Tushin and Old Tushin. New Tushin got 103 roads, and the remainder is for Old Tushin. All have been done, but we'll show you how we're going to upgrade them. The households total 3,946. You have about 7,700 something adults plus children living in the community. So we have one park that was led by First Lady and is at the front there that you're all going to enjoy. So that park there, we have that. It's a proper park comparable to parks that you can go anywhere else and see. And in fact, any part of the Caribbean, Latin America, even North America, they'll be of that standard that we have right here in our community. Properly lighted and have security too. We have 6 schools, 11 churches, 2 masjid, 3 mandirs, 1 police station, and you know where the main road, and the health center, and we have green space. So let's go to the slide and let's see how we're going to get this done. So let's take the new scheme. So you know the main road that come in there. We fixed it up a couple years ago, but we got to do the parapet and the drainage. So we'll go to that just, right? So these are how the roads are done. So from the end of the road to the drain, it will look like that. You see there's a hard finish, a black thing there? Go ahead. You can clap. So these are some of the roads that we've built. Normally these go between 12 to 14 feet, but between the end of the road to the corner where that concrete drain will now be put, there will be a hard surface. So like if a big vehicle and a small one come in, somebody can pull in a corner, allow the other one to pass. But then we will also put in the lighting and the trees. Now, you all know if you do that, you got utility on one side and utility on the other side in the ground. So you can't make the whole concrete because when you're ready to repair, you got to go down. So that is why we are going with this proper hard surface there with these beautiful plants. Now, for us to achieve this and maintain this, everybody in the community got to work in collab. You have to make sure nobody leave a car there, park a truck there, leave a house car there, throw some sand and left it for 3 months. We can't do that. Government can't do everything. Right? So we have to work together on this. Go to the next one. So this is Camp Street. Well, we rename, you know, Tushinga Sheriff Street, Light Street, Camp Street, all kind of street, right? So we rename some of this. So this one is Camp Street. This is what Camp Street is going to look like with this model community infrastructure improvement plan. You see the drains? You know, some people get flooding. These concrete drains now will be wide enough and deep enough to act as reservoir. So you see that 89 kilometers of drain that I tell you? That also will act as reservoir to store water.
It will have reduction and weed growing inside too. So it will reduce all of those things. So the water runs and come, less mosquito and all these things. So the whole environment that you live in will improve. Let's go to the next one. William Street. Same thing. You see all them hook me back, plimple, we got the corner there. So we have put a program in place where we're going to take care of all of the parapets. You see sand there one side, sand there one side. A road is only as strong as the shoulder. If the shoulder weak, the end of the road will start to break and it can deteriorate. So that is why we are strengthening the shoulders. And we see what's going on there? Those things got to change. Let's go to the next slide. This is what we want it to look like. And we're going to start doing these very soon. All of this what we are putting. Well, when we get your feedback, President, we have the instruction. We'll start doing this very soon. Right? Let's go to the next one. Fifth Street. So same thing. You see the asphaltic concrete. You could tell the one is about 12 years ago because the surface started to go a little. But go what it will look like. That is what we want it to look like. And then, go ahead. You can clap, you know. So as you can see, the dimension of the road will be for two-lane traffic. It will be for 4.27 meter in terms of width, right? So that look how the drains are. So the drains will be just off the road for the water to run off, but not to run in your yard. So you'll see that there's a buildup of the parapet too. So the parapet now will act as a barrier for you to get flood, right? So that is what your community roads in here will look like to shed. Let's go to the next one. So this main access road. So I was talking about the main access road just now. So you see from the end there to the end there, and that drain that got all them vegetation inside, we're going to make sure that those are clean regularly and those are surely upgraded our main access. So that is what you'll have. So in the corner there, your children can walk and go to school in peace. They don't want no truck knock them down or anything. They're going to be in the corner. They have a nice area. You see the trees them. We can't have people parking on the side of the main road. Well, you see there's some bus stops to the corner there. That will be for taxi stand, people waiting on a taxi or waiting on a bus or something. They will have some of those in the community. Let's go to the next one. So this is like a cross section of how the drain will be. And it'll be covered so that if anything got a clean, you lift up the manhole and you go inside and you clean it. Right? You see how we have crusher on white sand and clay and white sand? That will make it very stable. It'll last for long if we care it. It'll last for long. Right? So the design of it also is good enough to last you very long. Let's go to the other one. So here is the churches and the schools and so on and all of the other areas. Let's go and see. So you see all these bushes here? You can't get any community. You can't get any community. See, we are upgrading all of those. Go to the next one. So now we have a problem with trucks in this community. Not just here, but everywhere else. And then we have some other big projects that the president has approved where we're going to build a four-lane at the back there and we're going to build a bypass road from Tushin till to Windsor Forest area there. So the traffic, we are bypassing the traffic in a back road. So you'll have more activity in the region, more trucks in the region. So we can't get people parking it all over the place. So we are doing this truck parking here so people can go and park the truck. Right? So we got an area where we have identified for that as well. That has already been awarded, right, Colin? It's already been awarded and ready to build. So what we are talking, whilst we are consulting, we are building at the same time on multiple tracks. Let's go on. Let's go to the next one. This is what Tushin needs more than anything else. Comrade residents, my fellow residents, this is a 32,000 square foot market that is not going to be at the front. Where is block up traffic and so? It will be just

0: the difference. That is the Guyana that President Ali is pushing this government and this country towards, and we will deliver it to you. Next one. This is the health center. This is what we want the health center to be. This is what we're going to build. As you can see, we're going to revet the drain, put a concrete covering over it, and make a nice fence around it and have a good, decent lawn. Now, there are a number of people that are going to be contracted to maintain and clean the health centers, the posts, the drainage, and everything else. So it's not like when the grass grows, nobody needs. You can have people to clean it, and the region is running that apparatus, and local government. Let's go to the next one. The church. This is what we want the church to look like. So the church, although you have the building already, in the community, all the places of worship, places that you go to have peace, family time, we want it to feel like your Guyana has gone to the place that we dream of it to be, that our parents dream of Guyana to be. This is it. And this is going to be delivered to you in short order. Let's go. So these are hydrants. Now this, as I said, they got 3,900 houses here. A lot of businesses here. So we're going to put fire hydrants in these locations across Tusha North, in the middle, in the front, the middle, right down to Blackwater. So we're going to put fire hydrants. So when you remember last time we had fire the back there, what happened? We're going to put the fire hydrants. So when they come quickly, they hook up, they get supply of water to all the fires, right? Next one. So this is the summary of what I told you there. 1,500 streetlights going to be installed here. We already have it in stock, and the program to roll it out is ongoing. Right? Security cameras, you see that figure there? 168 of them. I want to. Do we have the location of these security cameras and the bus sheds? It's too much. But it's 168 cameras will be all over this place. And you all know we got some unwanted personality that's be traversing these places. So them cameras will pick them up, and they will send it to the police, and they're going to act. And then you're also going to have 16 bus stops. So ladies and gentlemen, I think this is a summary of what the model community that will be done in throughout the coastline. The president is going for the next couple of weeks to deal with this very thing throughout the coast in the country. We've, for the last couple of years, we've built out the roads and so. The drains are next. So we have a phased approach to it. We have a phased approach to it, right? So this is how the drains are going to look. As you can see, you're going to go down deep so that it can absorb the excess water when you have rainfall and so. So this is like a model of how it's going to be done, right? Anything else on this? Two more slides? So good. So you see the crusher on here? That's the shoulder. That's the hard shoulder. And then the planting will be the last part of it. Because when you're constructing, you don't want the machinery to damage your plant. Because plants are very expensive and they take a lot of effort to, you know, plant them and so. But when we put them down, it is you who got to care it. It's for you and for your children and for your grandchildren. Right, Toshin? God bless you all. Thank you.
1: President Ali and Minister Indar said residents' input will help shape the final plans for the Tushan Model Village. Government says the project will deliver affordable, well-planned housing with improved access to services for families in Region 3.

0: President Dr. Mohamed Irfan Ali hosted a public consultation on the proposed model village for La Parfait Harmony. The engagement brought together members of cabinet, public service officials, and residents to discuss plans for housing, infrastructure, drainage, and community facilities. The president said the Model Village Initiative is part of government's plan to build modern, sustainable communities across the country.
1: Members of cabinet,

Members of public service, respected elders, community leaders, distinguished boys and girls, this evening, this is our fourth meeting, fifth meeting today, outlining a strategy on what we want our communities and villages to look like. In the latest census, 3 out of 4 Guyanese still live in the village. And the transformation that is taking place across our country, in our view, must be replicated in every community across our country. The transformation you see in Georgetown must be the transformation you live and experience in your own villages. And that is why we are launching this initiative of developing this pilot program on model communities that will be replicated in concept. And it's very important that I emphasize that these communities will be replicated in concept, because we do not want every community to look the same. Every community has a different tradition, culture, has a different appeal. So we want to ensure that whatever we do, safeguard the traditions, the appeal of the various communities across our country. But what is important is the level of service, the level of infrastructure that every community must enjoy. And this is what we want to be consistent across every single community. But it's important for us to understand that a community is not a place or a geographic location. Whilst that is where the community is located and can be found, a community is made up of people. People of different walks of life, people of different ages, demographic, people who constitute what brings life to a community. That is why everything we do must be about people. People must be at the center of this development. People must be the drivers of this development. And that is why today we wanted to have this discourse with the community, to have your ideas, your feedback, and even listen to your own priorities. You've had some amazing feedback already. But I believe that God has blessed us in many different ways. And I believe the foundation of every community must be faith. And faith must be supported on the pillars of love, trust, and good neighborly behavior. If we are to achieve in this testing time of our country, what God's plan might be to present to you the hardest test of your time, to see how we learn from that test, and to see how we utilize this test for something that is greater, for something that is in part of God's plan that we may not all see. But for us to understand the nature of this test, we have to all reflect individually as to what can all of us do as a person, then as a family, and as a community to make our homes, our community, our country, our society a better one. What do we do? What do we need to do
to be a better human being, a better father, a better caregiver, a better mother, a better aunt, a better teacher, a better elder, a better grandparent, a better sibling. It is in this moment of test that these questions allow us to ponder. How do we become better? And how do we work in our society, in our communities to be better? So part of what we want to achieve in this transformation is building communities where people want to live. Communities not only where there's good infrastructure, good water, lighting, community where there is peace, community where there is love, community where there is honor and dignity, community where neighbors love each other, where when you decide to play music in a loud way, you would first think of your neighbor who may be sick or someone in the community who may be sick. Community that has structure, where we can put services that affect people, like spray painting, like mechanic shop. Community in which there is consciousness about how we use the carpets, how we treat our garbage, how we treat the environment, how we treat beautification. Communities where there's recreational infrastructure, but not only recreation infrastructure, communities where families can exist, where families can grow, be strong, and enjoy the beauty of living in community. Communities in which our children feel safe, in which our elderly can have green open spaces where they can walk and enjoy the dignity of the blessing of their old age in a manner that is peaceful, in a manner that is dignified, in a manner that is honorable, in a manner in which they can have in their life, in their retirement, in the honor of old age, the peace and dignity and pride and honor that they so richly deserve. So what we're talking about, whilst you will see a lot of the images showing the infrastructure transformation, what we are talking about is much more than that. It is much deeper than that. It is much stronger than that. Communities in which, as we know, these communities were small communities. But today, these communities are expanding. Housing is expanding. Commercial activity is expanding. Infrastructure that supported a couple hundred homes must now support thousands of homes. And as the infrastructure and the community expand, so too must our strategies. We don't have the big open canals like long ago. That is why we have to now look at where we can install fire hydrants so that our communities can be safe. We can have access to water in terms of having fires. Our school system, our schools and public infrastructure must become much more than schools. We have to see how we can optimize the use of our public infrastructure to support enhanced literacy programs, to support community development, to support children development, to support networking and bringing women together to work together. That is what we want. And importantly, our communities are supported not only by physical infrastructure, but are supported by important institutions, like in some cases, children's homes,
like the churches and mosques and temples. And it's important that the mosques and the temples and the churches understand the important role they have in molding the community, in molding the next generation of our young people, in instilling values in our young people, in creating the principles and beliefs that would guide them in their life. A community is not absent of these important aspects. Faith is the foundation upon which strength is gained. Faith is the foundation upon which honor is gained. Faith is the foundation upon which love is built. And if we can have communities that are not only faith-oriented and faith-structured, but communities that see faith as an enabling tool to make you better, to make us better, to make every citizen in the community better, then we will be building much, we'll be building things much stronger than a road or a concrete drain or a pathway or a paved road or a recreational park. We will be building strength of character. And there is nothing stronger than a strong character. There is nothing stronger than a strong individual who can lift up a neighborhood, who can lift up a community, who can inspire a community when the time is needed for inspiration, when hope is needed. When hope is needed, then is when the community must be stronger. When hope is needed, then is when the community must lift the load and the burden that suppress that hope. And the only way we can lift the hope of all Guyana is if we build that hope upon something that is strong, something that is resilient, something that is different. And that something is community. That something is community. In the church, you have communion. And communion is done in a congregation. In a mosque, you go to mosque on Fridays for the Jummah Salah. That cannot be established without a congregation. There's certain spiritual occasion in the temple that cannot be established without a congregation. Imagine your Thanksgiving, your jandi, or your reading without people at it. That is why it is so important for us to understand the role of community as we build a modern society and a modern country. And today, we want to share with you some of what we are thinking to make or to create the environment upon which the human change can begin. The environment in which the standards are shifted to uplift the thinking of people, to uplift the behavior of people. And that is what we want to present to you. Over the last couple of months, we have had many persons visiting your community, engineers, surveyors, social scientists, and they've all analyzed what are some of the constraints, what are some of the things that we want to address. But outside of the technical people, are you the residents? And whilst we share with you some of what they have established, today we want to hear from you. We want to hear your ideas. We want to hear what you're thinking as we seek to build stronger, more resilient, unified communities. May God bless all of you. May God bless every community. And may God grant us in this our greatest test and our greatest trial as a people and a nation, the understanding to see this as an opportunity to stand taller,
as an opportunity for those who have faith designed by God, understood by God, but gives us the opportunity to demonstrate how much of our faith and belief in God we really understand. And that is the question we will all have to answer one day. That is the question we'll all have to answer one day. Social media would not answer that question for you. All those who are posting will not answer that question for you. That's a question for your conscience and your heart. Each of us will have to present ourselves and present that answer. Being for Faith Harmony, Westminster, and all of the other communities that will be integrated in a collective whole. And of course, yes. So I want Westminster, Bellwest, all of the other communities to know that the center we are dealing with is Parfait. And out of that center, all of the spokes will be built out. Are we together? This is just the pilot. So let's go to the next slide. Now what we have done is that we have looked at the community profile. We look at the proposed works, the implementation program, issues to address, the type of infrastructure, drainage network, fire hydrants, public facilities, and some renders as to what you will see the transformation looking like. So you have about, in Parfait, about 245 acres of development, 61 roads that we are targeting under this program, about 20,000 meters of existing roads in this program, about 937 households, one school, one health center, two religious places, 29 businesses, and four green spaces. So this, again, is the planning area that we're discussing today. Let's go on to the next slide. Next slide. Next slide. So this is currently what exists. So although we have built roads, this is how the roads are being abused now. You will see indiscriminate parking, indiscriminate dumping of garbage, indiscriminate dumping of construction material. Now, none of this can tell us that we care for each other's neighbors or we care for each other as a community. This is the existing condition of the drainage in a community. Now, this is the road layout. You have the secondary roads, the primary roads, and the main access roads. This is an aerial representation of Parfait with all your connecting roads, your connecting areas, your streets, and all of that. That looks like Parfait, right? Now, this is fire hydrants. As you know, every area you see the dot across this diagram are where we're going to install fire hydrants, because you need those fire hydrants for emergency. This is some of the public facilities that exist. You'll see the nursery school, health center, green spaces. So this is as is right now, where the public facility exists. Now, this is your main access road, what it looks like. And on the right-hand side, that is what we want to convert it into. The roads, hard shoulders, concrete drains, trees, beautification. Still, you see the water, you see cleanliness. All around the community, we'll have the Safe Country Program, CCTV cameras. You'll have hydrants. You'll have paved walkway, raised drains, and safe road networks. So that, then you look here at some of the existing roads and what we want to transfer it to. So this is a typical
primary road that exists. You will notice that on your left, you have the overgrown road shoulders. We want to convert that into hard shoulders with greenery and plants, and convert the drain into concrete drain, so you'll have greater storage capacity and better flow of water. This is another example. You see there the fire hydrants. Notice on your left, you don't see the street light. On your right, you will see the street lights, the fire hydrants, well-marked roads, the trees, and the drainage system. And then we have, of course, signage. An important part of what we want to achieve is signage, creating proper signage so people will know where they are, they can understand the different streets. So all of this is another example of how we are looking to convert the area, marking on the road, the sidewalks, the hydrants, the road shoulders, the drainage system, the trees, the lighting, and of course, the cameras. And then we also want it to be a bit touristic too. So if you notice in this one, the lighting changes a bit, the street lighting, and then look at the recreational park that we want to create for the children. So we want to identify all of the reserve areas. I want to convert some of the reserve areas into walking area for the elderly, sitting area for the elderly, where they can play chess, they can play draft, and then of course, specific areas like these for the children. So this is again an area that exists, an open area that exists with the school. You see what it looked like. This is how we want to transform it for our children and so on to you. This is another area, one of the four corner area, how we want to put in the marking, upgrade the shoulders, the drainage, and of course, the type of beautification. You see it changes by street because you don't want a consistent look all across Parfait. Here is your recreational area, what it looks like now, and this is what we want to convert it to. The lighting area you see around the ground is an area that would be an all-weather walking area, so persons can walk all weather around, all year round. So that will be a walking area that is well lit, and then you will have the field in the center, and you'll have other facilities to support that. So that is what it would look like. And again, this is another green area, and this is how we want to convert that area. Another green area. So that is what we are looking at Parfait. So we are looking at fire hydrants, garbage disposal. Along all of the roads, we'll have garbage bins that will be picked up by outsourced picking up of that. We're looking at public washroom and facilities. We're looking at an open area for a market for Parfait. It's a big area. We're looking at an area where we can move all of the snackets from off the road into a food court that is hygienic, that is clean, that is fit for purpose. We're looking at that area with a food court where families can go. So you have one area with all the food, with proper drainage, lighting. We're looking also at an area that will have a community stage. So community can go every weekend, and you can have community talent, whether it's poetry, whether it's drama. So young people can have places in which they can demonstrate their talent. So those are the things that we want to achieve, and we will be doing this in collaboration with the churches, the mosques, the temples, and all the persons within our community and society.

0: for the villages. Villages for which you want to set the minimum criteria as to how community should look like. And one of the things His Excellency has been pressing us on with various responsibilities is it has to do a lot with the aesthetics, the upkeep of our communities, the maintenance in the communities for the public infrastructure as well as for the public spaces. And so with all of that, it means a focus on roads, drainage, the parks, the recreational facilities, the public spaces, the public facilities in terms of, for example, you're entering the school here, you have a number of health facilities in some of these communities. So to start the model villages, we have identified 23 communities in which we're working in the first phase, which will then be replicated across all of the communities. So there's no need to ask, well, why that one or why not that one? All will be represented.
1: Government says the project will deliver smart housing solutions with improved access to services for families in Region 3.

0: Residents of Good Fortune, West Bank, Demerara, gathered for a public consultation on the government's Model Village Initiative, hosted by President Dr. Mohamed Irfan Ali. The consultation formed part of the government's ongoing engagement with communities to discuss plans for improved housing, infrastructure, health care, recreational facilities, and other services aimed at enhancing the quality of life. We now bring you highlights from the consultation.
1: Members of Cabinet, respected elders, members of the community here at Good Fortune, allow me first of all to thank all of you for your presence. Today, I know it's mid-afternoon, a difficult time in the day, but you still make the time to be here to speak about the development of your community. As you know, one of the things we have been speaking about in government is how do we ensure the transformation that is taking place at a national level is felt all across every single community in our country. How do we ensure that our development path allow every single citizen to experience the transformation, to experience the changes, to experience improved living conditions, to experience communities that are greener, safer, more family-oriented, communities in which drainage systems are adequate, communities in which the environment is cared for, community in which good neighborly relations are established, community that speak about culture, speak about tradition, speak about the goodness of humanity, community that celebrates the environment, communities that are beautiful, communities in which people can walk safely, the elderly can go safely on the roadways and walk, children can feel safe in the environment, and women are empowered in every single thing they do. Communities that enhance economic activity, communities that expand the ecosystem to support social development, economic development, communities in which people live in unity. And that is the reason that we are embarking on this journey of building every single community to a certain level. And we have started with a number of communities across the country as pilot. And Good Fortune is one such pilot that we're looking at. But you will remember, and you'll agree with me, that we can have the best infrastructure but still not have the community we want. Because the community we want requires all of us to act with a clear conscience, all of us to be responsible, all of us to take part and upkeep the development in the community. So we can't have a community of this nature if everybody wants to park on the road shoulder, if everybody wants to dump sand on the road shoulder, if everybody wants to dump garbage wherever they want to dump garbage, if people do not understand that a community is a reflection of themselves, that a community is only alive when people in that community work towards keeping it alive. Whether it's the greenery, the trees, the parks, and all of these things. And that is why when we look at these pilot communities, we also want to create spaces where we can have the mechanic shops, the spray painting shop, all of them in little spaces that would enable the community to have better relationship. Because we know relationship in the community is destroyed when you have noise nuisance, when you have neighbors fighting over a spray painting shop, over a mechanic shop. And then one of the things that was raised interestingly is how we treat the animals within the community.
2: and how we also ensure that our community take or make consideration for animals. So today, it is about listening to you, your ideas, and sharing with you some of our ideas. We have had teams working over the last couple of months in different communities, looking at some of your challenges and looking at some of the things that we want to recommend. And we have a presentation. You have the presentation, right? We have a presentation that we want to go through with you for good fortune, and then we want to listen to you, your feedback, some of the things that you think we should look at. As I said, it's a holistic community, focused on social aspect, recreational, green spaces, family-oriented spaces, churches, mosques, temples, because we want our community to be faith-based, looking at security, looking at infrastructure, water, beautification, every aspect of community life. So I'll ask Tandai to present this assessment that we have done, and then we'll go straight, as I said, we don't want to keep you long, we have a number of meetings, we'll go straight into your community issues and what you think. Now, if there are persons here with personal issues, we have all of the different staff downstairs from a different agency. I encourage you before you leave to visit them, tell them the issues. We have a mechanism through which we will follow up on all of those issues. Are we together? Are we together?
3: Yes, sir.
2: All right, great. So I'm going to ask our Member of Parliament, Tandai McAllister, to lead us in this section. Thank you.
4: Exciting time to be Guyanese, and I can assure you that what you're about to see, our livelihood will be transformed. We believe, and His Excellency, his vision is right. How can we alleviate these challenges so that we can improve your livelihoods? And we have installation of security cameras, and we campaigned in 2025. We said to you that part of your transformational development in each village, we will install security cameras. And so, good fortune, that is on the card for you. As well as we know in the number of communities you already interacted with, we know that there are a number of encumbrances on our roadways, making your ease of access into your streets impeded and so on. So all of that is considered here in the development as we go forward. So what will you see? You will see reduced flooding and improved drainage. We have Lionel and Steve from NDIA, Ministry of Agriculture, doing tremendous work in this region. We will have enhanced safety and security with the installation of our street lights and cameras. You will also have better traffic flow and accessibility, because we are going to ensure that all of the derelict vehicles and so on, and a lot of us when we do the construction work, we leave the building materials on the side of the sidewalk or the side of the road, we impede our neighbors. All of that is considered in this development. So we have cleaner spaces, a better environment, and improved quality of life for our residents here. Right, so I told you a survey was done, so this is an overhead shot of a good fortune. We know you have 77 roads, and we've taken into consideration to your alleyways. So we know your total road length. We will talk about the drainage, the construction of the drainage that's proposed. We'll also tell you about the hard crush run road shoulders that you will see in place in your streets, so that pedestrians, you will have a safer place to walk. You'll be competing with the drivers. And yes, I know sometimes you complain a lot about those drivers speeding, so we're going to have some speed humps as well, right? Right. And very important, as we continue to enhance the environment, we'll have trees planted by the side of the road and sufficient lighting, adequate lighting. So you will see the conceptualized transformation that will happen in your village. Right. So good fortune is 103 5.5 acres, the total area that this development will focus on. The total length of roads, you can see that there, the total length of your drains, more than 13,000 meters of drainage, the number of roads, and we said that, and 658 households will benefit from this transformational development that will include the transformation of your green spaces and recreational parks. And we are also including in the development the religious community, so your churches, your mosques or temples will be considered in development, and the total beautification. And of course, our many reforms, we cannot forget them, because they will help to keep your community very safe. So we've taken a total of all of your key infrastructure, and that is what informs our development. So you can see your roads in yellow, the alleyways are demarcated in blue, and we have also demarcated the boundary line. So this is Good Fortune. You recognize it? Right, right. Good. So you have the 2 mile street, everybody stops at 2 mile. If this is a bus that I take from Dorset that doesn't stop at 2 mile. And we will talk about the proposed work. We already mentioned the cushion and hard shoulders so that our pedestrians can walk safely. You may be able to park your car on the side of the road without impeding moving traffic and the roadside replanting. So, 2 mile road, this is what you look like now, correct? You've had some road work done. And so you're enjoying an asphalted road. What is this development bringing to you? So this is what 2 mile road will be transformed into. Yes. This is the vision of your president and your government. And yes, you can clap for that. So you're going to see 4 upgrades to 2 mile road, 10 feet wide, asphalted pavement carriageway, and then we'll be providing 3 foot wide crusher run shoulders on both sides. So safe pedestrian walkway, and you can also park on the side road, not for too long, yeah? Right. And you see the beautification happening at the road edge here. That's not just a dream. That is what you will see. It will become your reality. We can move to the next slide. Yes, that is 2 mile. You didn't believe that, Papa? That will be 2 mile wide. No, it's 4. No, 4 miles. It's 2 mile. And back street. We know back street. And I know sometimes you complain the street too late, too narrow. And then we have some people, some of the neighbors dumping and deciding they'll be trench and so on, right? All of that, this development contemplates, and we will fix. This is what back street will look like in the new Good Fortune.
3: Yes!
4: Next slide, thank you. Road upgrades will continue throughout this community. You can recognize this road, right? This is what it is now. This is what it will be. So we will start with the utility poles of change. You will see those being installed as well. Let's keep going. Queen Street, looking like royalty when we're done. Look at that. Fit for a queen, right?
3: Yes.
4: Correct. Your drainage infrastructure, we said we're going to do the reinforced concrete drains. So this is what it looks like now. I know you recognize that street and that building. This is what it will become. And the drains are deep enough to capture the water when it runs off the road. Again, you will see all of your drains being done, all of your roads being done. You will see safer roadways. More beautiful roadways, a sidewalk, man, look, I just shaking your head. Yes, like Mary Gonzalez. But we're going to be better than what we're doing. That's right. And can you imagine all of our villages across this country taking shape just like this? This is the Guyana that Erfan Ali promised, and this is the Guyana he is delivering.
3: Yeah.
4: Measures are in place to deal with them. And so all the heavy and cumbersome on the roadside, so you know Mr. Mechanic or Mr. Body Workman will not be there anymore, auntie, to body. Right. But we're not putting him out of business. His business will continue. But we are moving forward in a structured and organized way because that is the life you deserve. Right? So you will see what will happen. Everything will not happen all at once. So this is a phase development that you will enjoy. So you'll get to own the development. Because you will see it unfold. So in the first phase, you will see the tilting of the major trenches. So when the excavators come in and it's time to do the work, they will clear all your overgrown vegetation. And then we will move on to installing those concrete drains. We'll install bins, and you'll get new LED lighting poles. You know the poles I showed you earlier? So we're going to change out the old utility structure and put in the modern infrastructure for you. And then the paving of your pathways, the marking of your roads, and of course, we have to beautify, so we will establish your landscape. And these things will be maintained. But guess what? You have to be, when I tell you have to own the development, you have to care for it too. And you have to be the village's keeper. And work with your local and your local organization, your NDC councillors and so on, and keep each other accountable and responsible. Because we do not want for all of the billions of dollars that will be invested in the beautification, the upgrading of your communities to go to waste. This is our Guyana. And this is the new Guyana that you will enjoy. And this is the new Guyana that's promised to you by my friend and brother, my president and yours, Dr. Mohammed Irfan Ali. Thank you.

0: Over this week, we will be embarking on similar initiatives in 23, as I said, communities. And these we are starting as the pilot. So for others who are listening, we are coming to your village too. We have to start somewhere. So what has been identified is the pilot. And over the last 3 months, for example, you would have had technical teams working in your village to assess what is existing in terms of your public spaces, your drainage, etc.
1: During the engagement, residents shared their views and priorities for the future development of Good Fortune, while President Ali reaffirmed the government's commitment to a people-centered approach to community transformation. The Model Village Initiative is intended to ensure that development reflects the needs and aspirations of residents. Those were highlights from the public consultation in Good Fortune, West Bank, Demerara.

0: Takwapan kai unaw at wanumaj deik, Dera 102.5 FM na ik 560 AM Gayana Pardan na ik one original radio stations each an kapam Mabruma, Essequibo Coast, Bartica, Oriala, Madia, Bina Hill Anai, Latham na ik ay Sharton E. Broadcasting live from the nation's capital, the Garden City, Georgetown. 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
1: Hello and welcome to NewsHour. It's coming to you live from the BBC World Service studios in central London. I'm Tim Franks. It was only a week last Friday, so 9 days ago, that Donald Trump was announcing that the latest plan for Gaza was a monumental step towards lasting peace and security. This was a 15-point plan from his Board of Peace, covering, crucially, the central issue of Hamas disarmament and an Israeli military pullback. Just to be clear, Israel currently occupies the majority of the Gaza Strip. Hundreds of thousands of Gazans remain homeless. More than 1,200 Palestinians have been killed in Israeli strikes since the ceasefire was announced last October. Israeli officials had made clear they were intensely sceptical about this latest proposal, that the militants of Hamas who'd committed the massacres of October 2023 were not to be trusted. But until now, we hadn't heard in public from the Israeli Prime Minister. But today, at a cabinet meeting, the cameras were let in to record him comprehensively swatting this Trump-backed plan.
2: Israel rejects the 15-point document. The IDF will not make any withdrawal until Hamas disarms. And when I say disarming Hamas, I mean the heavy weapons, the less heavy weapons, all the weapons. And we are talking about real disarmament, not fictitious disarmament. Now we are talking to the Americans about this issue. They have ideas, some of which are acceptable to us, and some of which are unacceptable to us. And we know how to stand up to these things. We have proven this in the past, and we are proving it today. In addition, the IDF will continue to thwart threats against our forces and against our citizens.
1: The Israeli Prime Minister Benjamin Netanyahu rejecting the peace plan for Gaza in its latest guise, and so handing the White House a clear challenge. We'll get an American view of that in a moment, but first, what exactly are the Israelis proposing instead? Fleur Hassan Nahum is a former deputy mayor of Jerusalem who's now an envoy for the Israeli Foreign Ministry.
3: What we feel here, and I think the Prime Minister is expressing what everybody here feels, is that it's not a real plan for peace and disarmament, or should I say disarmament and then peace. Because when you actually analyse the plan, it says that Hamas can keep its defensive weapons rather than offensive weapons. But part of the defensive weaponry are RPGs and Kalashnikovs. So essentially, it's not a disarmament at all. Just think about Northern Ireland and the disarmament there. And imagine if they would have said, well, we can keep most weapons, just not the rockets. And that's the essence of that plan.
4: Where
3: it talks about defense.
4: Does it say defensive weapons?
3: It says in the 15-point plan that they can keep defensive weapons, but not offensive weapons.
1: I'm just scanning through this roadmap again. I mean, on point 9, it says personal weapons in Gaza shall be subject to the regulations of relevant Palestinian laws, and that this new governing body that will be in charge will be the sole authority to register weapons, issue and revoke licenses. It doesn't say anything about, you know, Hamas militants can keep their RPGs.
3: Well, it includes Kalashnikovs, from what I understood from the fine print. Either way, what you're saying is that terrorist groups can still keep guns. That's what it's saying, and that's what Israel can't accept.
1: Yeah. Well, it doesn't actually say that. But anyway, okay, let's move on. Personal weapons can be kept with the licenses.
3: What's a personal weapon?
1: Well, it's certainly not an RPG that you began with.
3: And who are the Palestinian authorities that are going to monitor this? I don't trust Palestinian Authority to monitor weapons. I don't think anybody here does either.
1: Fine. So it's not just Hamas. It's this technocratic committee. You just don't think Palestinians should be in charge at all.
3: That's not about being in charge. It's about having terrorists in charge. Okay. We don't want the fox in charge of the chickens, yeah. And that's what's going to be happening.
1: Just in terms of this business about sequencing, I mean, you're saying, and you know, I think this is what the Prime Minister has been getting at, is that, look, we're not going to be doing any pulling back within Gaza until Hamas completely disarms. I cannot think of an agreement in history between a military, involving a military and a paramilitary, a state and a non-state actor, in which there is not sequencing. So, I mean, I can understand the logic of what you're saying, but in terms of just practicality, the idea that Hamas has to completely disarm before Israel moves an inch, and it already is occupying Gaza way beyond the yellow line, it doesn't really seem to be rooted in reality.
3: Really? Surrender in a war that you've won that you didn't start?
1: It's not about surrender. Well,
3: it should be, shouldn't it? They started a war that they lost, and this is a story of the Palestinians. They keep starting wars that they lose, but somehow the world doesn't want them to pay the price for starting a hostile war that they lost. In other words, what are you saying to the Palestinian leadership? Keep going, guys, because you could start another war, and you're not going to pay any price for the war that you've started.
1: I don't think that that's what I was asking.
3: But that's
1: about
3: what you're saying.
1: No, it wasn't. Flo.
3: What you're saying
1: about,
3: is that you can't
1: about,
3: think about any example
1: about,
3: in history.
1: It was about.
3: But what
1: the
3: about
1: sequencing.
3: People losing a war?
1: I mean, the Prime Minister of Israel promised total victory. That has not been achieved, despite the huge
3: you're right.
1: cost. And so the question is whether you do pursue this idea of just if we smash them harder and squeeze them tighter, we will get to the point where somehow we achieve total victory, or whether you go along with the sequencing that is envisaged by this plan, which has been strongly backed by your strongest ally, President Trump.
3: Listen, ultimately, Israel and its government has an obligation to defend its people. If we don't believe that retreating is going to make them disarm, we understand these terrorist groups. We've got a bit of experience with them, and we don't believe that they're going to be disarming, and especially not if we retreat, because then they will have had what they want before they have any incentive to disarm. On the other hand, if they want us to retreat, then they have an incentive to disarm. It just makes complete sense, doesn't it?
1: I mean, I wonder more broadly, you know, it was only back in June that J.D. Vance, the vice president, said that anybody in Israel who thinks their biggest problem is the president of the United States needs to wake up and smell the reality. And his advice to Israel is, you're a country of 9 million people. You can't just kill your way out of solving every national security problem that you have. Doesn't he have a point?
3: No, absolutely not. First of all, I thought that was a very negative comment. People here in Israel love President Trump. There's no hostility here towards President Trump. He's trying to push forward with different peace deals. He's trying with Iran very hard, with a very toxic Islamist regime, a little bit like Hamas, but with a lot more power and a big country. And he's seen how difficult it is because they're duplicitous, they're liars and they're killers. And we have exactly the same problem here with Hamas. So if J.D. Vance wants to go on a rant about Israel, then he's ignoring the fact that, again, we did not start this war. We did not start the war with Lebanon. They started firing rockets at us. And in fact, they fired 17,000 rockets. Not sure your country or any country would take nicely to 17,000 rockets.
1: And that was Fleur Hassan Nahum, former Deputy Mayor of Jerusalem, now an envoy with the Israeli Foreign Ministry. Frank Lowenstein is a former US Special Envoy for Middle East Peace. It's a position he held in the Obama administration. May not be a surprise that the Israeli Prime Minister was no fan of this border peace proposal, but what is

0: public in his rejection, I suppose it's not that surprising that he's not hugely enamoured of this proposal. Where do you think it now leaves the White House? I mean, were you still involved in sort of trying to shape the administration's policies on the Middle East? It's a bit awkward, isn't it?
1: Yeah, it's very awkward, especially since, as you just noted, President Trump really touted this as a major breakthrough. So, yeah, whether this has any chance of moving forward and really whether there's any chance for Trump's original ceasefire agreement of October 2025, which this is just an implementation of the original plan, whether that has any chance of moving forward, it really depends on how much pressure President Trump is willing to put on Bibi Netanyahu right now, right? I mean, Netanyahu is in between a rock and a hard place with his domestic politics on one hand and Trump on the other, and he's obviously chosen his domestic politics. But he also can't afford to lose Trump support for the election coming up in October. So if Trump is willing to put some pressure on Bibi, you may see him begin to walk this back a little bit.
0: Mm. And I suppose then that begs the question as to just how far Donald Trump has, in a sense, got the bandwidth for this, because obviously he's struggling with the events with Iran and the Strait of Hormuz at the moment. I mean, how much he really wants to invest in trying to push the Israeli government into a more compliant mood.
1: Yeah, exactly. That's really the question. And I mean, there's two ways to look at it. One is that he's really on the verge of failing in Iran. I think we've all seen that the Iranians have put forward a very extreme set of conditions for reopening the Strait of Hormuz, and Trump really doesn't have any options militarily left. So he may be stuck accepting what's effectively a strategic defeat in Iran. So the question is, does he just walk away from the whole region and focus on other issues? Or does he try to salvage something out of his last 2 years' worth of efforts in the Middle East by really pushing Netanyahu to move forward with his signature achievement, really, in foreign policy, which is this a ceasefire agreement that he reached on Gaza in October of 2025.
0: How far do you think things might change were Benjamin Netanyahu to lose the elections, which have to be held by the end of October? I mean, do you really see the possibility that there might be an administration in Israel which is more amenable to the idea of at least, you know, what Donald Trump is talking about, what the Board of Peace has come up with in terms of a sequencing which could see a phased Israeli withdrawal from the Gaza Strip?
1: Yeah, that's a great question. And it really will depend on the outcome of that election. Obviously, if Netanyahu is still in power, nothing will change. If Naftali Bennett, who is one of his primary competitors, were to win, I think very little will change. But there is an alternative on the left of Netanyahu, which is Gadi Eisenkot, who's now basically tied with Netanyahu in the polls. And I think if Eisenkot were to win, he would be open to a phase withdrawal from Gaza as Hamas disarmed. The other aspect of it, that it's not really an either-or thing. Of course, the overall plan will proceed or not based on who's in power. But there's a lot of things they can do that don't require resolving the issue of Hamas disarmament. I'm talking about more humanitarian assistance going in. I'm talking about ceasing the bombing campaign there. I mean, there's been 1,000 Palestinians killed in Gaza since the ceasefire was agreed to, and that really does not need to happen in order for Israel's security concerns to be addressed. So hopefully, at an absolute minimum, a different leader would allow for the improvement of conditions on the ground in Gaza, because they really are they're really unacceptable at the moment for the people there.
0: And that was Frank Lowenstein, the former US Special Envoy for Israeli-Palestinian negotiations. He held that post under President Obama. You're listening to NewsHour from the BBC. And coming up on the programme, fast-moving wildfires have been raging through Western Canada. We'll speak to the mayor of a town forced to evacuate en masse.
2: 20 years ago, it was an exception to have a summer with smoke-filled skies and everything like that and fires nearby. Now it's an exception not to have it. It's become the new norm, and it's tragic.
0: The mayor of Summerland, you'll hear from him in about 30 minutes. Our main headlines this hour, as we've been hearing, Israel's rejected a peace plan for Gaza that President Trump announced last month. The Israeli Prime Minister says he won't withdraw from the territory until Hamas gives up all its weapons. And the suspected Irish crime boss, Daniel Kinahan, has appeared in court in Ireland. We'll be hearing about his extradition from the UAE in just over 10 minutes.

0: With NewsHour from the BBC World Service, I'm Tim Franks. We've got an utterly wonderful story to share with you now of the discovery of a Roman-era shipwreck about 2,000 years old with a remarkably intact cargo off the coast of Sicily. And it was discovered first by a diver who hadn't been looking for it. He hadn't been looking for it because no one knew it existed. And just to add to the lustre, this was a diver who had gone down to these depths with no oxygen. He was a free diver, training for a spear fishing championship, which is a thing, apparently. Anyway, I'll let him take up the story. His name is Giacomo De Mola.
1: I was in Mazara del Vallo in Sicily for the Italian championship of spear fishing. And during one training session, we was actually searching for a spot where we could find some fish. So mainly searching with the sonar for the rocks and for some structure where fish can hide. At some point, in the bottom of 46 meters of depth, we saw in the monitor some very strange structure. And I decided to go down and check it out. So I did my first dive in free diving. And
0: just to be clear, free diving means you dive without any oxygen.
1: Yeah. I just hold my breath. This is my sport, and I do this from when I was a child. And you can understand that the depth of the wreck is 46 meters. So it was a hard dive. I mean, it's not very simple.
0: So you go down 46 meters, which is remarkable, holding your breath. Presumably you didn't have very long down there. So how long was it before you realized, oh my goodness, this is not a rock?
1: Usually one dive in free diving for me in those depths is around 2 minutes 15, 2 minutes 30, maximum 2:40. And just to go down, it takes you around 50, 60 seconds. So, I mean, you don't have a lot of time down in the bottom. So when I was going down, the visibility was not very good. On the last 10 meters before the bottom was 4 meters maximum of visibility. So when I entered this thing, I saw some more dark, and I go to the dark, and I see something that in the beginning I was thinking was a big rock. But when I was more close and I reached the bottom, and I realized that it was amphoras.
0: Amphoras, yeah, absolutely. I mean, and I've seen the pictures that I think have been taken by the Italian authorities, the Carabinieri, and we'll get onto that. But, I mean, you can see it's a very distinctive shape. The jars that they used back in Roman era with the two handles and the narrow neck and the oval belly of the jar. And you could see, what, dozens of them.
1: The visibility was not so good, but I realized that there was a lot. I was thinking around 300. But after when I called the Carabinieri and another archaeologist team, they went down with the rebreather and tanks.
0: Sure.
1: And they measured the wreck that they say is 21 meters long, 6 meters wide, and around 2-3 meters of height. So they calculated that the amphoras could be like 800, 900, something like this.
0: And they're confident that these are from about 2,000 years old. Do you know how they have come up with that dating?
1: So from the shape of the amphoras, they understand from which period is the wreck.
0: I know it's not unique that a shipwreck from the Roman era, from 2,000 years old, has been found. But it is very unusual. And it is also, it's amazing, isn't it, Giacomo, that you can find a wreck like this with its cargo, a cargo like amphora, still intact.
1: Yeah, the thing exceptional is that they are intact. It's like the time has stopped. Most of the amphoras was down of the sand, of the mud. But last winter, they had very bad weather in Sicily. I think that could be with very big waves and currents. Part of the sand, of the mud, went away from the wreck, and I was able to find it.
0: It will be a moment that will stay with you for a very, very long time.
1: for sure. I start now to realize also the dimension of the discover, because when I was there, yes, okay, it was a big emotion. I mean, okay, but I was not sure that this could be so important, so amazing that all the journalists called me and, you know, it's strange also for me.
0: Yeah, I'm sure. So tell me, this was all part of you training to take part in the spear fishing championship. Did you go ahead and compete?
1: Yes, I was distracted, but I was able to win the competition.
0: Oh, Giacomo, congratulations. A very modest and extremely accomplished Giacomo De Mola. Welcome back to NewsHour. The alleged boss of one of the world's most notorious crime gangs, Daniel Kinahan, has arrived back in his native Ireland after being extradited from the United Arab Emirates. Kinahan did have a $5 million bounty on his head from the US government for information leading to his arrest. He's been accused of running a major international drug trafficking network. He was flown back to Dublin in an Irish government jet and has just appeared at a special criminal court to face charges of serious organised crime. Our Ireland correspondent Chris Page is outside the courthouse in Dublin. And Chris, this initial hearing, I mean, it happened amid a blizzard of security, didn't it?
2: Yes, it did. A very big security operation around the extradition of Daniel Kinahan. He was arrested in Dubai in April. The Irish government sent its jet to carry out the extradition, as it were, and it landed at a military airfield here in Dublin a few hours ago. So about an hour and a half after that, Daniel Kinahan was in the dock here at the special criminal court in front of three judges. The hearing lasted for 13 minutes. He was remanded into custody to appear in court again on the 5th of October. And not long after he was led out of the dock, just a few minutes afterwards, while a convoy of four police vehicles left the court at high speed. In the advance of this extradition, Tim, the Irish Prison Service bought a special bomb-proof and bulletproof van that could be used to transport prisoners such as Daniel Kinahan, who is assessed as being a particularly high risk. Now, there wasn't any sign of that van being used tonight, but it is a sign just of the security considerations that the authorities in Ireland are having to make.
0: And it's a huge, long-running saga, and we're rather pressed for time. But give me a sense of the scale of the crime network that he is alleged to have been at the top of.
2: Yes, the US Treasury Department has said previously that the Kinahan cartel is one of the world's most dangerous. The Irish police have estimated that the gang has made more than $1.2 billion through its activities over the years. Going back about 10 years, the last time Daniel Kinahan was in Ireland, well, there was a gangland feud the Kinahans were involved in which 18 people were killed. So it's acknowledged by law enforcement agencies on both sides of the Atlantic as being a particularly big, active and dangerous crime gang. Daniel Kinahan denies through his lawyers that he is the head of that crime gang, or indeed that he's any involvement in organised crime at all.
0: And it was an achievement, wasn't it, for the Irish government to secure his extradition from Dubai?
2: Yes, and it was the result of police work, of course, detective work, but also diplomatic and political work. The governments of Ireland and the United Arab Emirates struck an extradition agreement. One man's already been extradited from the UAE to Ireland under that, Sean McGovern. He was jailed earlier this year as a key lieutenant in the Kinahan organisation. Daniel Kinahan is the second person to be extradited. He didn't enter a plea in the short hearing today. The prosecution process against him has commenced and it'll likely run for some months.
0: Chris Page, our Ireland correspondent, speaking to us outside the courthouse in Dublin. Thank you very much. This is NewsHour. It's live from the BBC in London. I'm Tim Franks, and we're returning to the Middle East with a question increasingly loudly asked as to whether Yemen is about to tip back into full-scale conflict. Just to be clear, the civil war in Yemen may have been something that we've not been talking about much recently, but it has continued to shape, even wreck, the lives of millions in the Middle East, as it has for much of the last 12 years. Now, though, there's particular concern that the recent assaults by the Iran-backed Houthi paramilitary group could lead to a rapid escalation in fighting. Their immediate enemy is the internationally recognised government of Yemen, but that government has been very strongly backed by Saudi Arabia. And today the Houthis said that in their latest attack against Saudi interests, their drones had targeted a refinery on the Red Sea coast. The Houthis are also being blamed by Yemeni officials for a missile attack on the government-controlled city of Mocha, in which 11 people are reported to have been killed. Hussein al-Bukhaiti is a Yemeni journalist and pro-Houthi commentator in the capital, Sana'a. Why are the Houthis stepping up their attacks?
3: Because Saudi has broke the ceasefire that was agreed in 2022 by targeting Sana'a airport a month ago. And because Saudi has still hasn't implemented the roadmap agreement that was signed in 2023. And since that day, Yemen is still under Saudi blockade. Sana'a airport is closed. Hudaydah port, Saudi is allowing only a few ships to reach Hudaydah, and all those ships, they are forced before reaching Hudaydah port to go to Djibouti port, and they stayed there between 1 month to 4 months. This adds actually cost to the Yemeni livelihood, and Saudi is in control of Yemeni oil and gas revenue. They are not paying Yemeni salaries. They are not using that money to build infrastructure, but it's the opposite. They are using it to build army bases across Yemen.
0: Just to pick you up on your first point, which was this attack by the Saudis on Sana'a airport. I mean, they were saying that they did this attack preemptively because they wanted to stop a plane landing from Iran, which was full of personnel, know-how, military and dual-use equipment. And this wasn't the first time that the Iranians had tried to fly in military supplies for you. So they said that they were acting preemptively against your attempt to inflame the situation.
3: This is actually a big lie, because if Iran wants to smuggle weapons to Yemen, they are not going to send an airline with hundreds of Yemeni people who are stranded outside Yemen to Sana'a airport. And as soon as the flight reached Sana'a, there was international media and local media that were filming the entire landing, and as well when the plane has left Yemen, and Iran could smuggle weapons by sea.
0: But isn't the truth, Hussein, that you're seeing what Iran is doing in terms of its war with the US and how it is trying to project its power in a very muscular way across the region? And you're thinking, well, you know, if it's working for Iran, we'll have a piece of the action as well. I mean, just look at the blockade in the Red Sea.
3: We are the one who teach Iran to block the Strait of Hormuz, because Yemen, when they blocked the Red Sea, Iran thought, okay, it's easy to close the Persian Gulf. And regarding what's happening in Iran, it has nothing to do with Yemen. Yemen has been under attack since 2015. Saudi has conducted more than 300,000 airstrikes. So what Yemen is doing now is what Yemen needs. It has nothing to do with Iran.
0: And there was Hussein al-Bukhaiti speaking to me from Sana'a. Hyena Craig is a journalist specialising in Yemen and the Arabian Peninsula. She's currently based in the UK, but has spent many years reporting from Yemen. How dangerous is this moment for the country?
4: I think it's very dangerous at the moment. We haven't seen anything like this since 2022, when the truce was arranged between the Houthis and Saudi Arabia. The airstrikes that began in response from Saudi Arabia on the 13th of July that targeted Sana'a airport, and then again on the 24th of July, were the first airstrikes by Saudi Arabia against the Houthis since 2022. And now we have this scaling up of fighting on the ground in Yemen, which has been very extensive over recent days and even the last 48 hours in Marib, on the eastern front line, in Hadramaut, in Hudaydah, on the west coast. And that is very concerning. So we've got multi sort of layers of what's going on at the moment. And all of them are indicating further escalation, certainly. But as you mentioned at the beginning, a slip back into where we were between 2015 and 2022.
0: And given that, who do you think it is who thinks that maybe now is a good time to inflict some damage militarily?
4: There's a lot about the timing here, obviously. If it was all about Iran's influence and wanting the Bab el-Mandab closed, it would have happened a lot sooner. You know, that confrontation between the US, Israel and Iran has been going on since February. I think the timing here really for the Houthis goes back to the roadmap, which was mentioned. The Houthis were looking to gain a huge amount financially out of a deal with Saudi Arabia, which would have seen salaries being paid, would have eased governance and economic issues in Houthi-controlled territory. And that just hasn't happened. So this, you know, blockade is very targeted at Saudi Arabia specifically. And initially, it may have looked like some extreme brinkmanship to get that roadmap back into discussions. But we've kind of gone beyond that now. But the pressure is still very much on Saudi Arabia. And at the moment, they responded with those strikes on the 13th of July and then responded again on the 24th of July after oil tankers were attacked. But Saudi is under pressure because of what's happening in the Strait of Hormuz. This blockade by the Houthis and attacks on their Western Red Sea ports is impacting the ability of Saudi Arabia to continue exporting oil, particularly to the Asia market. And that's what now brings more pressure. If the Strait of Hormuz wasn't already closed, then this pressure that the Houthis are putting on wouldn't have the same sort of impact.
0: Does the Saudi defence pact with Turkey and Pakistan change things at all?
4: Well, I think we have to wait to see how that is tested, really. I would say at this moment it is unlikely, purely because this is very much a Houthi to Saudi scenario. And although Iran obviously supports the Houthis in many ways, it is still directly a confrontation between the two. It would seem very unlikely, I would say at this point, that either Pakistan or Turkey would want to get involved. That being said, the Saudis were very quick to create a coalition back in 2015 of regional nations to try and support them in their efforts against the Houthis.
0: And that was the Yemen specialist, Iona Craig. Germany has just revealed that two drones were spotted at the end of last week flying over a sensitive military base close to the city of Bonn. The site at Mechernich houses components for the US-made Patriot air defence systems. The incident came a few days after an explosives-laden drone was discovered near a Ukrainian cargo plane at Leipzig Airport in the east of the country. Fingers are being pointed at Russia. Charlie Edwards is Senior Fellow for Strategy and National Security at the London-based International Institute for Strategic Studies. What does he read into this latest incident?
5: In 1 week, Germany has had a drone carrying Semtex found beside a fully fueled Ukrainian cargo aircraft at Leipzig, and drones circling the one site in Europe that repairs Patriot air defence systems, and it was still flying after the police arrived. Neither is surveillance, I think, by accident, and both fit a pattern that we have tracked across a dozen NATO states since 2024. Russia is probing what Europe can see, how fast it decides, and who is actually allowed to act.
0: And you said Russia there without any hesitation or caveat. You're convinced this is Russia?
5: So it fits a pattern that we have seen in our report from earlier this year. I should be clear that no government, Tim, as yet has attributed these drones to Russia. And what I can say is that our assessment from the report was that it was highly likely the Kremlin was running a UAV campaign over Europe last year. And these two incidents at least have the hallmark, a signature. It's a sensitive target. It's a capable airframe, and it was an operator who clearly did not do anything once the air police, German air police, were in the air. So I think we have also seen the US suggest, at least in open source reporting, that it was Russia, but the German government, to be clear, has not yet attributed either act to the Russian government.
0: And I'm interested, when you say the operator, the drone operator here, I mean, is the working assumption that these are people whom, if this is Russia, that Russians are then paying or organising to operate these drones? Or, I mean, is there a thought that actually Russian agents themselves might be on the ground in NATO countries?
5: Well, the incident over Leipzig with the armed drone found inside the freight security zone is the more serious of the two incidents. And just for your listeners, by way of background, on, I think, Tuesday, shortly before midnight, it was an airport worker who spotted the drone on the southern runway close to a Ukrainian Antonov. and he kicked it out of the air and brought it down, which is quite incredible, given that the charge was Semtex in a sort of tin can strapped to the airframe. And we have seen something similar before over Poland, in fact. And it required federal police specialists to make it safe. What is interesting about this particular drone was that it carried two SIM cards and 5G antennas. So in theory, it could be flown over the mobile network from anywhere. And I think we have seen in open source reporting a couple of drone specialists calling it the sort of worst case for detection, because a frequency scanner cannot tell such a drone from a mobile phone, and the airport's own detection system did not register it. So that points to a more professional approach than we have seen in other drone incidents across Germany.
0: Right. But there's every chance that these drones have, they, at the very least, whoever's, on the ground operating them, that they're... It's not as if they've been flown all the way from Russia. They would have. These are fairly. I mean, they may be sophisticated, but they're fairly generic bits of kit that could be assembled in place.
5: For the incident over Leipzig, it looks like this was a drone that was developed for this particular type of operation. So yes, you can raise. You could fly a UAV. You could launch it nearby, but you could fly it from somewhere else over the mobile phone network.
0: Right. It's a real challenge, this, isn't it? Because it just feels as if it's, disruptive, it's intimidating, but it's incredibly difficult to defend against.
5: It is. I mean, this is, from our report at least, a clear, I think, example in the case of the drones that were flown over the Bundeswehr airbase about probing Allied response times and decision thresholds. It's about mapping critical infrastructure and the logistics nodes supporting Ukraine. And as you say, Tim, it's imposing economic and psychological costs on the population, as well as normalising airspace violations below the level that triggers a response. So what the German government do and how quickly is something that we will look to monitor going forward.
0: Charlie Edwards, Senior Fellow for Strategy and National Security at the International Institute for Strategic Studies. You're with the BBC and live from London, this is NewsHour with me, Tim Franks. In Canada, the whole of the vast western province of British Columbia is under a state of emergency with more than 100 wildfires burning. Tens of thousands of people have been evacuated, including the 12,000 residents of Summerland. The mayor of the town is Doug Holmes, and he spoke to me from Penticton, about an hour's drive south, after he'd been ordered to leave his home very early on Saturday morning.
6: The fire started around 5:30 p.m., 15 kilometers outside Summerland, and then it just moved really quickly. We're a farming community. We're kind of three mountain valleys with real rich soil, lots of cherry and peach orchards and vineyards, and the fire just kind of ripped through two of those three valleys. So those two valleys were evacuated probably around 8:30, 9 o'clock Friday night, our time, and then the fire just kept coming closer and closer to town. And so the decision was made at midnight, Friday night, Saturday morning, to evacuate the whole town. And maybe 5,000 people had been evacuated already, but then another 15,000 were to be evacuated after that. And
0: right.
6: So you can imagine that number of people all packing up their cars and heading out at the same time. There's only one highway that comes through Summerland. The north end of the town was blocked off by fire, so we could only leave going to the town to the south, which is Penticton. And so there was basically a large convoy of cars heading south.
0: You've arrived in Penticton, and it sounds like that's where most people have ended up as well, about an hour's drive and under normal conditions south of Summerland. And, I mean, what are people staying in?
6: We're two closely connected communities anyway. So people are staying at friends or families. A lot of people left with their camp trailers and their caravans. And so the parking lots in Penticton are full. And if there are people who have no place to stay, there's an evacuation center has been set up at the convention center here.
0: And what do you know of Summerland? I mean, did the fire reach your town?
6: Lots of parts of town it did reach, not every part of town. So we do know parts have been spared. We know our downtown, so our center core is okay. But, you know, homes have been lost. We know structures have been lost. Everybody will know somebody who has lost a home.
0: Mm. It's an agricultural region, isn't it? I mean, there's a lot of farming that goes on. I think a lot of winemaking that goes on as well. I assume there must be immense concern about what's happened to the land.
6: Yeah, and you know, the immediate concern is what happens to people's crops. I know farmers who have told me that they know they've lost their barn, for example, and recovery is going to be hard. It's going to be challenging. We're going to need government support. But, you know, we'll pull together as a community and we'll get through it.
0: Have you got any update on, you know, the progress of the fire and when you and others may be able to return to Summerland?
6: Well, that's the number one question everybody asks is when can we go home? And we just don't know yet. The fire is still out of control. They're still fighting it. That's the top priority right now, is to get that fire under control. And then once it's under control, we can start planning re-entry. The first thing there'll be farmers who've left animals behind. They need to get back to their farms to feed those animals. And then people can't return to their homes until we know it's safe to do so. There's power lines down. The water has been contaminated. There's structures that we don't know are safe or not. So all that sort of thing has to happen before people can return to their homes. All that's going to take time.
0: You must be thinking, as many are, that, you know, these sorts of disasters are sadly becoming more frequent.
6: Absolutely. Every summer, it's fire season in British Columbia, especially in August. And 20 years ago, it was an exception to have, you know, a summer with smoke-filled skies and everything like that and fires nearby. Now it's an exception not to have it. It's become the new norm, and it's tragic.
0: And that was Doug Holmes, the mayor of Summerland. In the occupied West Bank, thousands of ancient archaeological sites remain unexcavated. Israel has recently expropriated it Palestinian land to develop two of them. Palestinians say archaeology is being used to deepen Israeli control of the territory. Israel says it's simply protecting and preserving its heritage. Now the UN's cultural agency, UNESCO, is planning to add Sebastia near Nablus to both its World Heritage List and its list of World Heritage in Danger, in a move which Palestinian officials have welcomed, but Israel's foreign minister has condemned as an attempt to change history. Sebastian Usher has this report from Sebastia.
7: Up in the hills above the Roman columns of Sebastia are olive fields that have been cultivated for generations by Palestinian families. It's a vital income for them, of course, but it goes deeper than that, as one of those landowners, Abu Mudif, explains.
8: Every tree has received more of my attention than my children, more than my family, and more than myself.
7: Abu Mahdi says he's now received notification that his land is part of a tranche of around 450 acres that the Israeli authorities are taking possession of in order to develop a new national park in the archaeological site. Standing on a path between the car park at the ancient site of Sebastia, where the Roman era forum once stood, and the columns of the basilica, the mayor of Sebastia, Mohammed Azem, looks down to his right at some rubbish left in the ruins. He says that as Israeli control tightens, local people no longer feel free to clean the site. Nahed Saka, who owns a local restaurant that is under threat of demolition, says the Israeli plan seems to be to cut Palestinian residents off from the archaeological site. In the middle of the ancient Roman theatre, an Israeli activist, Alon Arad, who heads a group that aims to ensure that the ancient heritage of a region belongs to all communities, says the Israeli authorities have bypassed consultation with the local administration and residents of Sebastia.
9: Israel is not the owner of this place. This is a Palestinian heritage site. And in order to do it in a positive way, it has to be done with the local community, with the municipality, in order for them to benefit.
7: Further to the south in the West Bank and just in sight of Jerusalem, a man-made hill rises at Herodium, with an extraordinary palace built on its summit by King Herod, who ruled these lands more than 2,000 years ago. Recently here too, Israel has begun to expropriate land, this time around 80 acres, for what it says is the preservation and development of the site. For Shmuel Browns, who's worked on excavations here, it's vital for Israeli archaeologists and officials to be able to oversee and protect places that are so freighted with significance.
10: The way we decide whether Herod was here is by finding a coin from Herod or pottery that can be dated to the time of Herod right here.
7: A new law was proposed earlier this year that would have given the Heritage Ministry sweeping powers to take control of land across the whole of the West Bank. It's now on hold as elections are coming up in Israel, and it may never re-emerge.
0: And that was Sebastian Usher reporting BBC from Sebastian. Sounds, music, radio, podcasts. That's it from NewsHour. Thanks for listening.
11: On a mild summer day just outside of Copenhagen, Denmark, a woman sits in her garden surrounded by oatmeal boxes. Stored within are hundreds of cards containing handwritten notes which would be incomprehensible to most. But for the woman poring over them, one card at a time, this is the key to finding out what lies thousands of kilometres beneath her feet. I'm Ella Hubber.
12: And I'm Julia Ravey.
11: We're both scientists turned radio presenters.
12: And these are the stories we wished we'd known when we were starting out as scientists.
11: This is Unstoppable for Discovery on the BBC World Service. Julia, today I'm going to tell you the story of how one woman, with a keen eye for detail and apparently magical mathematical abilities, challenged the theory of what is at the centre of the Earth. And she did it in her spare time. Her name was Inga Lehmann.
12: Right, so where are we starting today, Ella?
11: Let's start with a quote.
12: Right.
11: I may have been 15 or 16 years old when, on a Sunday morning, I was sitting at home together with my mother and sister, and the floor began to move under us. The hanging lamp swayed. It was very strange. My father came into the room. It was an earthquake, he said. That was from a paper Inga Lehmann wrote in 1987 called Seismology in the Days of Old.
12: Sounds like a fairy tale, Days of Old. So how old are we talking here?
11: Well, Inga was born in 1888, so we're talking the early to mid-20th century. During this period, Inga would actually go on to become a prolific seismologist. That means studying how earthquakes interact with the Earth. Although that story was her one and only personal experience with earthquakes.
12: I wonder if feeling that shaking beneath her feet experience inspired her to become a seismologist.
11: It could well have done, but unfortunately we just don't know. Inga really didn't speak much about her life. So much of what we do know about her comes from her personal writings, which were donated to the Danish National Archive in 2015, about 20 years after her death. And in these archives, there are 21 boxes of notes, letters, manuscripts and references.
12: So she was a prolific journaler then, as well as a prolific seismologist.
11: Yeah, too prolific for me to sort through, certainly. So science historian and archivist Dr. Liv Lund Jacobsen has been giving me a hand with this, as she has had access to Inga's archive and has even written papers on her life and work. There was a lot of material to get through here. But we started with Inga's family.
13: The mother's side, one of the mother's sisters, was the first female to head a school and been unmarried with a child, which was highly unusual at the time. And the whole generation of that part of the family worked in gender equality institutions. That whole sense of taking responsibility to make a difference in the world, that was something she was brought up with. She was brought up with a freedom to choose. As long as she applied herself, as long as she did her very best at what she was doing. We do know that the father was the first professor of psychology in Denmark, so science was something that was talked in the home. She got a lot of intellectual support.
12: That doesn't sound like a typical upbringing for, like, what was this, the late 1800s? You know, gender equality, science. I'd say that's pretty progressive.
11: Very progressive, especially when it came to Inga's early education. In 1884, Inga's parents enrolled her in the first co-educational school in Copenhagen, which was founded by a woman called Hannah Adler.
12: Co-educational, boys and girls together, right?
11: Exactly that. And it wasn't just that girls could learn maths and science. Boys were also learning sewing and cooking. Girls were playing football with the boys. I wasn't even allowed to play football with the boys in school, and that was in the 2000s.
12: Yeah, same. We weren't even allowed to wear tracksuit bottoms for PE. I had to wear a skirt. So never mind playing football.
14: Wow, okay. So even this was more progressive than what we got. And a school like Inga's was highly unusual at the time, but not just for the co-educational aspects, as Liv told me.
13: What really made it different was the staff. Hannah Adler, along with Kirsten Meyer, was the first two female to get a degree in physics by late 1800. There was no position for women like that. Hannah established her own school with its own curriculum and hired many of her female friends from when she was starting. The academical level of this school was really, really high, and there were some high-achieving women employed to teach.
14: The highly academic atmosphere at the school would lead Inga to wanting to study mathematics, and she would eventually go on to do a master's degree at Cambridge University in England in 1911. But unfortunately, the positive, progressive experience Inga had grown up with in Denmark was nowhere to be found here.
12: So does that include men and women not being able to study together?
14: No, women and men actually could study together. They could go to the same lectures. But women were denied access to libraries and laboratories. They couldn't be tutored by male lecturers or be in the company of other male students without a chaperone.
12: That must have been so frustrating. Like, you're just trying to get your education, but there are all these bits of red tape around what you can do.
14: Yeah, and more than just frustrating, it was actively damaging to the academic careers of women like Inga at the time.
13: It meant that women were systematically denied access to the same academic resources as men were. And that reinforced the view at the time that women were not cut up for academic life. I mean, yeah, because they didn't get the same opportunities. And afterwards, effectively labelled them as second-class scholars.
12: It's a vicious cycle, that, isn't it? Because they're not allowed to do the same things as men, but then they're like, oh, well, obviously they're not cut out for it like the men are. So, yeah, that's just ridiculous.
14: Yeah, it is. But back to Inga. Ultimately, it was over Christmas break in 1911 that she decided not to return to Cambridge.
12: I'm not surprised, but that is a real shame because she has so much, like, academic potential. Did she have a reason for not returning? Do we know what that was?
14: Well, when you read about Inga's life online, generally it's assumed that she didn't return because she had some kind of stress-related breakdown.
12: I mean, yeah, you would be very stressed under those circumstances, so it's a possibility.
14: Right, and she probably was stressed to some extent, but some material Liv found in Inga's archive suggests that actually Inga was keen to return, but didn't due to other pressures.
13: My research shows that in actual fact, it was her father's views that sort of prohibited her to return. Because her father was a professor in psychology, and at that point, it was a well-known scientific fact that the female physiology, the hormones, the gender as a biological thing, didn't have the necessary strength to engage in academic pursuits. And he was deeply concerned about his daughter that she will end up insane. That was the word he was using. So he forbade her to return, wouldn't pay her tuitions. And the experience stayed with Inga for her whole life because she has all these sort of phrases here and now. I wish my parents would have thought I was stronger.
12: Oh, that's awful. And as well, like the fact that online now it says, oh, she had this breakdown, so she didn't go back.
14: It's crazy to me that it appears that that just wasn't true. It's just that her father and other academics at the time saw women as biologically less capable of learning.
12: It's too much stress to go to university and all of that sort of stuff.
14: I will say Liv made a really important point to me about Inga being stressed. The women may be more likely to get stressed in these circumstances because they are also fighting against other factors. They have less resources, they have less support from their families, possibly more duties at home. Of course, you are going to be more stressed under those circumstances.
12: Yeah, but then you're still measured up match for match against a man who doesn't have any of those pressures. And then it's like, oh, well, you just can't cope with it. But it's not an equal playing field there at all.
14: Yeah. And Inga experienced that very unequal playing field firsthand. And she left Cambridge. It wasn't the end of the line for Inga, but it would be a very tumultuous path forward. The next several years of Inga Lehmann's life are frantic, to say the least. Her father secured her a job as an actuary at an insurance company, so doing complex calculations to determine the probability and risk of things like accidents occurring. She's good at the work, but she doesn't like the business. She's repeatedly passed over for promotion in favour of her male colleagues. So, dissatisfied, she considers marriage. She even becomes engaged.
12: Oh, unexpected. Okay, you said considered marriage. It doesn't sound like the biggest romance on the planet here. So was this marriage for love?
14: I mean, we can't know for sure, but considering she mentions him once in her entire archive and breaks it off after just 3 months to finish her master's in mathematics, I kind of doubt it.
12: No, I don't think one mention is enough to be like, you're the love of my life.
14: No. Anyway, after she finishes her master's degree in mathematics, Inga finally gets to enter academia properly and begins as an assistant to a professor in the laboratory of actuarial mathematics at the University of Copenhagen.
12: What a whirlwind.
14: And it's not even over yet, Julia. Inga was not content to stay an assistant forever. She began working with another professor as a bit of a side hustle, helping to set up new seismological stations.
12: So these are the stations that monitor earthquake activity, right?
14: Exactly. And while she's helping to set up these stations and still working as an assistant, she is also getting a master's degree in geodesy, which is the science of accurately measuring and understanding the geometric shape of the Earth.
12: Does she have more days in her year? I don't understand how she's fitting all this in. Like, another degree. She just has this, like, incredible drive.
14: She really does. And Liv explained to me where she thinks that this drive came from.
13: Finally, she settled by going back to university, which was probably had been her only real dream. She refused to be bound by her gender. So she sees that this is the place where she as a person can improve herself and she can intellectually go places. She don't need anyone. She herself can make it happen.
12: It seems to me like the academic avenue in these pursuits were like the tiny thing that could give Inga that opportunity to really defy the gender stereotypes of the time.
14: Mm. By 1928, Inga had her degree in geodesy and was appointed the state geodesist at the newly opened Geodetic Institute in Copenhagen. That's a lot of geos there.
12: Yeah, a lot of geos, and one of them I have not heard of before. What does a state geodesist do exactly?
14: I also had no idea, so I asked Liv.
13: Her day-to-day work was very much about coordinating with three stations, one outside Copenhagen and two in Greenland. You needed more station in order to triangulate where an earthquake had happened. With regularly posting of what's known as the bulletins, you could much faster start triangulating and comparing data from multiple sites. And so she got extremely good and efficient at reading those seismograms.
12: Just reading them, though, not doing research at this point.
14: No, she was doing research as well as recording the data. But because she was essentially managing three seismological stations single-handedly, any research she did do was entirely in her spare time.
12: Can you imagine trying to do your PhD research on the side of, like, another job?
14: I mean, I could barely get everything done in my PhD when I was working on it full-time, so I cannot imagine this.
12: Same.
14: But Inga, on top of everything else, was analysing earthquake data and using it to figure out what lies where no human being can reach. You're listening to Unstoppable for Discovery on the BBC World Service, the programme exploring the backstories of some of the most innovative people on the planet. And today, we're talking about seismologist Inga Lehmann.
12: So far, we've heard all about Inga's somewhat troubled time in education and work. Though she excelled in mathematics, she had a really hard time at Cambridge University, being one of just a handful of women studying there. Returning to Denmark, she hopped from job to job until she settled as state geodesist, running seismological stations and researching in her spare time.
14: And we're going to talk a bit about that research, but to understand it, I think we need a little 101 on how we know what's inside planet Earth.
12: I guess that's not just by digging.
14: No, it's way, way too deep for us to reach. But although we can't travel through the Earth to find out what's there, there is one thing that can move through the Earth mostly unrestricted. Seismic waves.
12: This is the energy that's released by an earthquake, right?
14: Right. To help us dig into the Earth science here, I spoke to Danish seismologist Dr. Tynne Dahl Jensen, who works in the same institution that Inga helped establish in the 1920s, though now called the Geological Survey of Denmark and Greenland. Tynne started by explaining to me why seismic waves are a useful way to study the interior of the Earth.
15: When seismic waves travel through the Earth, how they travel from an earthquake to a recording station, how long time it takes, and which route they take can tell us a lot about how the interior of the Earth is built. We can record the travel time for different stations from an earthquake, and then we can model the Earth and say, well, if the Earth looks like this, then we should expect these waves at these times at these locations.
12: So what I'm hearing, first of all, is that seismic waves travel through different material in the Earth at different speeds, and then you can use data like where in the world the waves are picked up and how long after an earthquake they're recorded to work out what material they pass through.
14: Yeah, spot on, Julia.
12: It's a bit like an X-ray of the Earth, isn't it?
14: Yeah, yeah. But I should add that there are different types of seismic waves and they move through the Earth differently.
15: There's P waves, which are pressure waves. I'm generating P waves as I speak right now. And then there's S waves. While P waves can travel through all kinds of material, they can travel through air and solid materials and liquids. S waves cannot travel in anything else than solids.
12: So P waves can move through solids, air and liquids, and S waves can only move through solids.
14: You're ready for the exam later.
12: You know me, always swatting up.
14: Well, OK, a very quick exam for you then. Do you know what the layers of the Earth actually are, Julia?
12: This is shameful. Crust, mantle, core.
14: Oh, yeah, that's basically it, yeah.
12: I've smashed that.
14: We have the crust, the rocky outer layer that we're living on, which is about 40 kilometres thick on average. Yeah. Beneath that, the semi-solid mantle, which is around 2,900 kilometres thick.
12: Mm-hmm.
14: And from about 3,000 kilometres to 6,300 kilometres deep, we have the core. Now, at the time Inga was working her socks off to get her third degree, other seismologists believed that the core of the Earth was an entirely molten liquid ball of metal. But Inga, with an impressive eye for detail, noticed something peculiar when gathering data from many earthquakes. For example, on the 17th of June 1929, a 7.3 magnitude earthquake struck the South Island of New Zealand. Seismic waves from this massive earthquake had been picked up in Copenhagen. This should not have been possible if the core was entirely molten.
12: Why not?
14: I'll let the expert take this one. Here's Turner.
15: The current model of the Earth contained a liquid core, and being liquid core meant that S waves could not travel through it. P waves get deflected when they cross a boundary where there's differences in velocities. And because there's a difference in velocity from the liquid core to the solid mantle, that changes the direction of the P wave is traveling. The travel path of the P waves get deflected, and that leads to you have a zone where no P waves are able to travel through the Earth. And these zones we call shadow zones. What Inge Lehmann then observed was that there certainly were P-wave arrivals in these shadow zones.
12: OK, let me see if I've got this right. There's a shadow zone relative to an earthquake where we shouldn't be able to detect S or P-waves. This is because the liquid core blocks the S-waves and bends P-waves in another direction due to the change in velocity or speed when it transitions from a solid to a liquid.
14: But this was only according to the model at the time.
12: Right, because Inga did see the P waves appearing in the shadow zone.
14: She did. And whilst some other seismologists had brushed off waves like this as faulty seismometers, Inga had other ideas that perhaps the core wasn't actually molten, or at least not entirely. For her, the next step was to figure out if the core wasn't molten, what was it? So she analysed all the data she could get her hands on.
12: Something tells me this isn't as simple as you're making it sound.
14: No, but we won't get into the maths of it all.
12: No, I can't.
14: What I will say is that this was the early 1900s, the pre-digital age. There were no automated programmes or digital spreadsheets to help her store or sort through this data.
12: And I'm going to assume there was a lot of data because she was collecting seismic readings from so many earthquakes.
14: Yes, and from so many monitoring stations from all around the world. So to compare where seismic waves were appearing after earthquakes, she would have to handwrite all of the earthquake data out on hundreds and hundreds of cards, which she stored in empty oatmeal boxes.
12: Why did she store them there?
14: I don't know. Why not?
12: Yeah, true, actually. You know, why not? Little filing system on the go.
14: It took her a few years, but eventually Inga's calculations from this data amounted to one big idea. Maybe the core of the Earth wasn't entirely molten, but had a solid metal inner core surrounded by a molten metal outer core. This would explain why some P waves end up in that shadow zone that Tuna mentioned.
12: Oh, because the P waves are being bent as they travel from the solid mantle to the liquid outer core and then being bent back again when they pass back into the solid inner core.
14: Yes, yeah. I mean, they're not entirely bent back to the direction they were travelling in initially, but enough that Inga was seeing some P waves in the data. Inga published her findings in a 1936 paper titled P, after the P waves.
12: Just P? Iconic.
14: Right?
12: P.
14: So, the last thing I want to touch on here is, why should we care? Why does it matter what our Earth is made from? Do you have any ideas, Julia?
12: I actually don't know why.
14: I can see why you might struggle, because we're so disconnected from what is thousands of kilometres beneath our feet.
15: We as people living on the surface of the Earth could probably live quite happily without knowing anything about what's in the inner core. But our understanding of how the Earth functions is very important to us, because that governs the plate tectonic movements, which decides where are the large earthquakes. It decides volcanism, and that affects our life very much. And understanding the fact that we have a liquid core with a solid inner core also governs the way our magnetic field operates. And the magnetic field is vital to our survival because it protects us from radiation from space.
12: It is about we are living on this surface, which is massively impacted by everything that's going on underneath.
14: Protects us from space radiation, so pretty important. And Inga Lima's discovery was a key step in allowing us to understand and explore all of this, which is why Trina continues to tell her story to as many people as she can.
15: I give a lot of talks about Inga Lima and her work, and I do that because she has contributed to a paradigm shift in our understanding of the Earth. This is how all physics work. You have a model that explains your observations. And sometimes somebody says, well, I have to change the model because that can explain our observations better. And Inga Lehmann is a prime example of a scientist who's done that. And that is a rare thing. We owe it to her that people know who she is.
14: In 1971, Inga Lehmann was awarded the highest award in geophysics, the William Bowie Medal. At the awards ceremony, Professor Francis Birch introduced her as the master of a black art for which no amount of computerising is likely to be a complete substitute. It sounds like a powerful and fitting tribute for someone who discovered what Inga did, and many scientists would praise her intuitive methods for reading seismograms. But in my research, I did feel that there was something not quite right with this kind of praise. So I asked archivist and science historian Dr. Liflund Jacobsen about it.
16: In my personal opinion, the quote is both very precise because she did have a highly unusual skill. But on the other hand, it is a gendered description that there has to be some mystery about it. It's something I come along a lot when talking about Inga Lehmann. There must be something more when it's women.
12: Very interesting point there because, yeah, it's almost like she had this incredible ability. But because she was a woman, it can't just be her ability. It must be that she's possessed by some sort of magical element to her.
14: Yeah. I just find it interesting that something so monumental she did had to be black magic rather than like a sharp mind. It's very frustrating to me.
12: Yeah, so frustrating. So after all this, what did Inga go on to do next?
14: Well, she worked in seismological research pretty much her whole life, well into her 70s, being given more opportunities farther afield after her big discovery. She moved away from Denmark and from working in the core, heading to the United States to become a world expert in the upper mantle, initially by using data from nuclear weapons testing during the Cold War.
12: What?
14: Well, just like an earthquake, a nuclear explosion can shake the ground and create seismic waves to study.
12: I mean, yeah, that makes sense, but the phrase studying the upper mantle with nuclear explosions, not one for my bingo card.
14: Not on most people's bingo cards, no. I reckon. And although Inga didn't make any other groundbreaking discoveries in her lifetime, she remained very well respected in the seismological community. People massively valued her input and advice. She was even known to act as somewhat of a diplomat for Danish scientific interests. And after all of the success in her career, the boundary between the outer and inner core, where there is an increase in seismic wave velocity, is named the Lehman discontinuity after her.
12: A fitting tribute.
14: I would love to have something named after me.
12: I mean, yeah, but she did definitely deserve to be named after her because she found it. I mean, Ella, no offence, you need to work on that bit.
14: Oh, thanks.
12: We'll see the Hubble telescope or something one day instead of the Hubble.
14: Oh, lovely. Very good.
12: There
14: very
12: you go.
14: Good.
12: There you go.
14: I mean, ultimately, Inga's legacy lives on in her discoveries and contribution to geophysical research. She died in 1993 at the age of 104.
12: Oh, that is very, very respectable. 104.
14: Outside of letters, Inga didn't really speak much about her life. But when she was in hospital in her final days, she did tell her nephew this. I have been thinking about my life. It has been a long, rich and satisfying life with many victories and good memories.
12: Oh, long, rich and satisfying.
14: It does seem like a bit of an understatement to me, given just how much she achieved in her life. But I wanted to ask Liv if we have any idea how Inga felt about her big discovery or the other work she did in her lifetime.
16: Inga Lehmann rarely talked about her discoveries. I think she just saw it as a natural progress.

0: have, but that probably played a role into not getting a professorship. But it's also hard to imagine that being a woman in this time didn't have something to do with that as well.
1: Yeah, like, I can't imagine there being many female professors in science, let alone physics subjects, in the mid-1900s.
0: So, that is the story of how the centre of our Earth was uncovered by Inga Lehmann. Julia, after all of that, what are your main thoughts?
1: I think the word that comes to my mind in this story is assumptions. So, in maths, all models have assumptions in them. There's certain criteria you've got to meet to help solve problems, which Inga obviously used to figure out this huge discovery about the Earth's core. But she was challenging assumptions outside of just maths as well. So with her science, it was assumed the centre of the Earth was molten liquid. But she didn't just accept that at face value. She looked at the data and took this assumption like off the table by really trying to figure out what was going on. And then in her own life, she constantly challenged assumptions of what a woman should or shouldn't do at the time. And I don't know about you, but I'm very grateful that people like Inga did that as a fellow woman in science.
0: I mean, I really couldn't add more to that. To wrap things up, though Inga was one of the only women in seismology during her early days, today her story has directly inspired women in this field. I'll leave you with a final word from fellow seismologist Dr. Trine Dahl Jensen, who met Inga when she was 102 years old.
2: It was a very meaningful meeting to me. I mean, meeting Inga Lehmann, I think, has shaped my interest in seismology, because she's a star in my life in many ways. Inga Lehmann is certainly a queen in my research world.
1: That's it from this episode and this series of Unstoppable for Discovery on the BBC World Service.
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1: But from us, bye for now.
0: Bye.
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0: On The Voice of Guyana, it's now time for Information for Nation Building. This program serves to bring you updates on the work and initiatives being undertaken by the government of Guyana.
1: Traditional fertilizers have long been a staple in rice cultivation, but a new innovation is helping farmers produce more while spending less. I'm here at the GRDB's Rice Research Station at Borma Mikoni, where experts are demonstrating how the nano-urea fertilizer is producing more and why farmers are being encouraged to make the switch.
2: Unlike conventional urea that is spread across the soil, nano-urea is applied directly to the leaves of the rice plant. Launched last October by the Ministry of Agriculture in collaboration with the Guyana Rice Development Board, GRDB, and the Energy and Resources Institute, TERI, India, the nano-urea is a revolutionary liquid nitrogen fertilizer where urea is broken down into nanoparticles. It delivers nitrogen directly to the plant leaves via foliar spray rather than through the soil. Agronomist and head of department at the GRDB's Rice Research Station, Dr. Ghansham Payman, spoke of the benefits of this new technology.
3: We would have done a consecutive seasonal evaluation. And for the three consecutive seasons that we would have done the research, we have concluded that nano urea

0: can replace or substitute a 50 kg bag of the conventional urea. So the driving force behind moving to nano urea, there are some key benefits. For example, the use efficiency. You're applying less, getting better results. Secondly, the environmental benefit is significantly better. While you're dumping a 46% nitrogen into the soil, which does, you have nitrification, you undergo affecting the groundwater with nitrates, you have ammonical volatilization, and you have runoff and so on. And that is why you see some of the drainage canals in the rice cultivated area are so luscious and green because of nitrogen running off from the fields. Now, because you're applying nano fertilizer directly onto the leaf of the plant, and the percentage of nitrogen that this fertilizer carries is only 8%, whereas the conventional urea is 46%. So you're actually putting out in the environment a lower volume of nitrogen with a higher use efficiency, giving you similar and a little percent increase in the grain yield. The shelf life. Conventional urea, if you store it for two consecutive seasons or more, if the conditions are not ideal, the fertilizer tends to cake up or gets hard. And that is really due to absorption of moisture, right? The urea fertilizer is hygroscopic. It means that it can absorb moisture from the atmosphere. And when that fertilizer starts to melt, you're losing nitrogen and the quality of the fertilizer, so you can't spread it easily. So with nano fertilizers, it has a shelf life of up to 2 years. So if you're purchasing it now, you can still have it for another three crops, once being stored under favorable conditions.
1: Beyond the scientific benefits, nano urea could also make a significant difference to farmers' operating cost.
0: The cost. GRDB has procured the nano fertilizer and selling it to farmers only on a cost recovery basis, which is really $2,500 Ghana dollars for a 500 ml bottle. That 500 ml bottle will be used to apply to 1 acre of rice. Now, if a farmer has to use the conventional urea fertilizer, replacing it with a bag of fertilizer that today, due to the war and so on, it costs us approximately $10,000 per bag. So when you're looking at the equivalent in terms of the cost, there is 25% of that of the conventional urea. So why not go for nano urea, especially in the current crisis in the rice industry where prices, input prices are skyrocketing and the market price for the produce is declining.
1: Research has also confirmed that the new technology cannot completely replace conventional fertilizer.
0: So far, based on our experiments, and which is also in line with what other researchers have done across the world, 50% of the urea or nitrogen requirement must be done by the conventional urea. And that is, it must be applied in the first dose. So the recommendation for fertilizer in rice is a 3-split application for nitrogen. So after sowing, at around 18 to 20 days, you will broadcast about 55 pounds of TSP fertilizer, 55 pounds of muriate of potash, and 110 pounds of urea, right? To complete the fertilization program for the rice, that's when now you switch now to nano fertilizer. And that's where you will apply at 35 days, 250 ml. And a final application, which is another 250 ml at 55 days. So two application timings at 250 ml is 500 ml in total. And that replaces 110 pounds of the conventional urea.
1: Proper application is essential to achieving the full benefits of the nano urea fertilizer. Before spraying begins, the mist blower is filled with 10 liters of water. The nano urea is then added at the recommended dosage of 125 milliliters per tank, with 2 tank loads applied per acre. Together, this delivers the recommended 250 milliliters of nano urea per acre. As the operator moves through the field, A steady and moderate pace is maintained to ensure the foliage is evenly coated. This helps maximize nutrient absorption through the leaves, giving the fertilizer the best opportunity to work effectively. This is done in three phases. The first is done at 18 to 21 days, then the second at 38 to 40 days, and lastly at 55 to 60 days. Following these recommended application practices enables farmers to maximize the benefits of the Nano Urea, promoting healthier crops, improved nitrogen efficiency, and stronger yields while reducing fertilizer use and production costs.
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3: Thank you, Michelle. 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
3: Awesome.
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4: That's correct.
3: This is awesome. This is awesome. And members of the diaspora could lock in and you could look at the news. 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
4: Of course. And so the important thing is too, not only do you get the news on the TV section of the app, but you're able to get all of our other live broadcasts.
3: This is a transition from traditional broadcasting
4: of course.
3: 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This is awesome.
4: The answer is we got to evolve. If we want to keep up with what's happening in our world, we have to be able to give people news now. One of the things our CEO here at NCN says a lot of the time is that the deadline for news is no longer at 6 o'clock.
3: Yeah.
4: It is right now.
3: It's right
4: and
3: now.
4: We have to be able to answer that question. And we've been able to do that through the development of this app and now through promoting. You can download the NCN app very simply. If you have an Android like Devon, you can go into the Google Play Store, go into search, type in NCN Guyana, NCN Guyana, and click download right there. 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
3: Great. 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

0: Residents of Region 10 have expressed satisfaction with government following a recent visit by officials to the region. The delegation met with community members to assess ongoing projects and address concerns. Residents say they have seen improvements in infrastructure, housing, and social services, and welcomed the government's continued intervention in Linden and surrounding areas.
1: We have seen more development, infrastructure. We've seen in every crook and cranny, there's a new road. Even where you didn't even believe there would be a road, there is. And we have improvement in our water. We have so many persons now, both young and adults, who are able to improve their education. And they proudly so, some have already graduated, right? And I think we're on the right foot.
2: It's a unique experience to see the people from the government firsthand, and I get to know them on a human level. They're not someone that is like out there. They're someone that I can see and I can talk to and I can express my concerns and, give my gratitude to.
3: But this is a good initiative here, that the people could meet the people concerned, because it's difficult for them to go to Georgetown or wherever the agency are or is or whatever and come and help the people out, because the people need a lot of help here. The people willing, the Linden people willing, like me, I willing, but they need the help, and it's a good thing that they could come and serve the people. That's what they're here for.
4: I just want to say that the initiative where the cabinet is coming out to meet and hear the cries of the community, whether it's NIS, people may have NIS issues, local government issues, public work issues, anywhere across the board. It's a great initiative. Even though the government have an open door policy where you could go and meet certain people, sometimes the complexity of getting to where you want to be or to meet somebody coming from Linden is a little difficult. So everybody coming up to Linden and you're able to reach out to them, touch them, talk to them, and they are able to channel your issues to their staff, get your name done, get your number done, get any documentation. It's an excellent initiative.
5: So it was a pleasure being here this morning to see a few ministers. I saw a few other persons that would be able to help me in terms of seeing pertaining to the land issue that I was having. They give me some good ideas and follow up pertaining to get to start on my land issue.
6: So it's a good thing, you know, the government come out, reaching out to the public. It's a very, very good thing, you know. Listen to the concerns of the people there. Yes. Well, I went to see the agriculture minister concerning shade house and we need beekeeping. And these things, yes. Also, yeah, I would like if we can follow up on this, follow up, keep in contact with us, yeah, and go through it.
7: It's a great experience to get to talk to the minister. It's a smooth process. And so I would encourage the young people to come out and take advantage of this situation right now, get to talk to your ministers and get the help that you need, because jobs open for everyone. So it would be a great experience to come out and do so, take the advantage. And I'm calling on all Lindeners to come out and take this beautiful advantage right now.
8: This program is very nice for meet up with the people. Yes, I got finance. To look after little business, everything does all right, come out smooth and nice.
9: I would like to say a big thanks to the Vice President and his cabinet for being up here today. It's an honor and it's a pleasure, because we up here have been waiting patiently. We know that they will come and we honor them because there's a lot of issues on the ground that I think they can handle. So it's a nice initiative, and I want to say to persons out there, if you have an opportunity and you're not here, you need to come out and meet with different ministers in different fields so you can get your situation and issues addressed. But it's a pleasure. It's a pleasure to be out here today.
0: During the visit, government officials reaffirmed their commitment to the continued development of Region 10.
10: My name is Chico Sen. I've been a resident of Zealand for the past 23 years. Over the last 5 years, we've seen some drastic improvement of road infrastructure, mainly road infrastructure, going hand in hand with drainage. Some of the roads that we had, they were just like crusher on surface, gravel surface, potholes here and there. And then came the infrastructure development that it was piloted by the government. And it's a massive piece of work. Generally significant improvement, significant ease with the residents and commuters. To say that you can't eat roads, I would not agree with that. Of course, you know, physically you can't eat roads, but roads takes you places. Roads open up commerce, industry, business, transportation. People get from place to place. It's easy, right? Look, simply the Kendron. We had a sore issue here with some dilapidated bridges, and last year I think. Right, Ministry of Public Works, the three bridges in the Kendron stretch, right? And that's greatly improved the transportation infrastructure connecting the villages. When we have congested traffic on the public road, you can see vehicles passing through the villages using those three bridges.
11: So what you're saying is that because of these, you know, improvements in infrastructure, these communities are opening more?
10: They're definitely opening more, and they're definitely opening to more economic activities, little by little. You can't see it holistically in one shot, but it's happening
12: this
10: gradually.
12: Is Starting Point, a podcast that tracks Guyana's unprecedented growth from all vantage points. Join your hosts Kiana Wilberg and Fariza Hanif as they dive deep into the heart of topical issues.
13: Hi there, welcome to Starting Point. I am your host Kiana Wilberg. Guyana has long been recognized for the exceptional quality of its gold and the craftsmanship of its jewelry makers. Following the launch of the national gold and jewelry brand dubbed Eldorado Reimagined on May 22, 2026, the country is taking a major step towards establishing itself as a premier gold and jewelry hub. Here to discuss what the Eldorado Reimagined brand means for Guyana's jewelry industry, consumers, and the wider economy is Mr. Dominique Gaskin, technical consultant at the Ministry of Natural Resources. Mr. Gaskin, welcome back to Starting Point.
14: Good afternoon, Kiana, and thank you for having me here today.
13: So, Mr. Gaskin, to set the tone for our discussion, I want to start with the fundamentals. Explain for our audience, what is the Eldorado Reimagined brand? What's the vision behind it? And how important is this new direction for Guyana's jewelry industry?
14: Okay, so the vision behind it came directly from His Excellency, the President. He has been interested in the sector for some time and shown an interest in the sector. And his vision was simple, that Guyana becomes a gold and jewelry hub by the year 2030. And he added to the vision by specifically saying that he would like to see the sector promoted under one umbrella national brand. And that vision became the goal of a comprehensive strategy. And that national brand became Eldorado Reimagined.
13: Okay. Now, who is the licensing body for the Eldorado brand?
14: So it's the Guyana Gold Board. Mm-hmm. There is a program management unit that has been set up within the Guyana Gold Board to implement the development strategy for the sector. So that unit within the Gold Board is the administers the brand. but the brand owner is the Guyana Gold Board.
13: How is that brand recognized? Is it a seal? Is it a stamp that goes on the jewelry? How does that work?
14: Right. So it's not applied to the jewelry. It's not a marking that's applied to the jewelry. It's a license that is issued to qualifying jewelers who meet certain criteria. And they are then licensed to promote their businesses and their products under the brand. And the brand will be promoted also internationally with government assistance. So basically, the businesses will benefit from the promotion that is being given to the brand globally. And they will also be in their own advertising allowed to promote themselves as licensed under the brand.
13: You mentioned earlier about a strategy. Tell us about what this strategy entails.
14: Okay, so it's fairly comprehensive, as I mentioned, and the overarching goal of the strategy, as I said, was for Guyana to become a gold and jewelry hub.
13: Mm-hmm.
14: And that means a lot of things to different people.
13: Yes.
14: But basically, what it entails is a structural transformation of the industry as we know it. Moving to a more technology-driven, mm-hmm. Modern industry, higher productivity, and obviously a significant increase in the scope and scale of activities. The strategy itself has 15 strategic initiatives, designed basically to address the various gaps and deficiencies that have prevented the industry from developing over the years. And there are many.
13: Mm-hmm.
14: But that's it in a nutshell.
13: Okay. Now, we're all well aware that a brand is only as strong as the standards behind it. So what are some of the standards that come along with the Eldorado Reimagined brand?
14: So the brand, there's a set of brand criteria,
13: mm-hmm.
14: Including compliance with the relevant standards where applicable. For instance, jewelers who sell gold jewelry have to comply with the Guyana Gold Standard. If you're just selling silver jewelry, for instance, there's a new silver standard which you'll have to comply with. So up to now, we've only had one standard for the industry, and that was the Guyana Gold Standard, which has been in existence for about 30 years now.
13: Okay.
14: That's a mandatory standard, meaning it's legally enforceable. We have since developed three new standards because gold is not the only precious metal used in jewelry. So we now have three new standards for silver, platinum, and palladium. In addition to that, we have standards for diamonds, and some other testing standards for high purity metals. So those are the standards. Like I said, if you sell those products and you want to be licensed under the brand, then you have to be in compliance with those standards that apply to the products that you sell. If you're not selling diamonds, for instance, well, then you don't have to be in compliance with that standard. But there are a number of other brand criteria, basically addressing best practices. For instance, issuance of receipts for every transaction and the product descriptions that have to go on those receipts. You can't just issue a receipt saying, okay, one ring, $100,000. There needs to be a little more to it,
13: one
14: 14-carat ring, etc. If it has diamonds, some specifications of those diamonds. Payments, you know. The entities should have some notice in terms of what methods of payments they accept. Also, you know, we are requiring that they accept non-cash payments also. So, and there are a number of, you know, little requirements, signage, the name of the entity has to be on the premises, you know, prominently displayed. And it has to match the name of the licensee, of course.
13: Mm-hmm.
14: And so general best practices, adherence to standards, More importantly also, because we do have a problem in Guyana with undeclared gold, it has come to the forefront of our, you know, the national news these days, but it's an important issue, and the brand also seeks to ensure that goldsmiths who are, or jewelers who are registered under the brand, are using gold that has been ethically and legally sourced. And in Guyana, that pretty much means bought from the Guyana Gold Board.
13: Okay.
14: So that's just a few of the criteria that we're looking for and the standards that we're applying to the brand.
13: And that's to ensure that the brand maintains that authenticity and consumers have that confidence in the brand.
14: Well, of course. I mean, and foremost, it's the brand is a marketing device, basically. We see it as a vehicle to position Guyana's gold on the international market. But at the same time, we also, especially during the initial period for the rest of this year at least, we want to promote the brand locally so that consumers are more aware, or are aware, period, of what the brand represents, what a brand licensee is supposed to be offering in terms of the quality of product, service, standards, and so. And also we're promoting it to jewelers and goldsmiths. So we want them to also appreciate the importance of the brand and become licensed under the brand. And we will be helping them if during, let's say, the initial audit of their application, during the process, their deficiencies are identified. We're not saying, okay, you can't be licensed. The idea is to work with our local goldsmiths to get as many as possible licensed under the brand.
13: Has that registration process started?
14: That licensing process has begun, and a number of goldsmiths have applied. I am not part of the licensing application process simply because I also am a jeweler and I have no business vetting other jewelers' applications. But I know from reports that that process has begun. I know it has begun with our business, my business, and a few other businesses have also been are being processed at the moment.
13: What do you see as some of the major benefits of having the Eldorado Reimagined brand as part of your portfolio?
14: When you say as a jeweler?
13: Yes, jewelers.
14: Tremendous benefits. It's promotion. So you, or let's say I know how, as a jeweler now, I'm taking off my technical consultants. As a jeweler, I now have an opportunity to market my products as Eldorado Reimagined. Wherever Eldorado Reimagined is promoted, my business automatically is promoted. I can showcase my products wherever on whatever digital platform the brand is being promoted on. Whatever the marketing strategy, which we haven't discussed and we could probably get to shortly, but whatever direction the marketing strategy takes us to, invariably, the jewelers who are licensed under the brand will be the main beneficiaries of that activity. So if it's a trade show, if it's just bringing people to Guyana, buyers to Guyana, if it's digital marketing campaigns, whatever it is, once you're licensed under the brand, you immediately benefit from that.
13: Understood. Now, one of the important points to note about Eldorado Reimagined is it being used as a vehicle to break into the international market. Tell us a little bit more about that particular positioning, and what are some of the hurdles we would need to overcome in order to be successful in that venture?
14: Right. So the positioning and details of that, that's pretty much a function of the marketing strategy, which I mentioned just now. And the idea is to have an international firm that specializes in marketing jewelry internationally develop a strategy for us. And that will become now the blueprint for how the brand is promoted and positioned globally. In terms of the hurdles that have to be overcome, there are many. There are some critical services that have to be improved. So security, financial services, logistics services, in order for us to actually become a gold and jewelry hub. We're looking at high-value items, which attract various risks, security risks. Mm-hmm. So we need to have proper security. Guyana needs to be sold as a safe and secure place to buy jewelry and to sell jewelry. And we can't just sell it or market it as a safe and secure place if it's not. So we have to ensure that it is. And that means there has to be a security strategy. What we're looking at is to develop a harmonized security system for the industry where various aspects of security services, let's say security equipment, security services, are standardized so that jewelers themselves don't have to be security professionals but can rely on some guidelines from a sort of harmonized security system that will guide them in how to set up their security cameras, what specifications they need for the various equipment, and that sort of stuff. And also to interact nationally or to integrate with the national security system, that would be the police, so that in the case of emergency, there is some sort of seamless integration of surveillance systems and that sort of thing. So we'd like to have something like that in place, but that entails developing that system and having a professional security consultant work with us to get that done. Financial services, well, we've been lamenting the inefficiency and cost of basic financial services, and that's something we also have to grapple with. We need, for instance, one of the strategic initiatives is a digital trading exchange, a digital gold trading exchange. Now, for that to happen, we need the ICT infrastructure and the financial services infrastructure also, or at least the financial services to match. What we currently have, we don't know, but we have to have professional consultants in those two areas, ICT and finance, to really advise on what specifically is required to make that work. But we know that we need transactions, you know, hundreds of transactions to be done in real time. And that I don't know if the current financial infrastructure we have can facilitate that. I'm hoping it can, but that has to be done. And of course, there's logistics services, because you're moving high value packages in and out of the country at, I guess, on a scale that is unprecedented so far in Guyana. So we can no longer do things the way we used to do it, both on the business service side of it, as well as on the government trade facilitation side of it. Both have to be made more efficient and, of course, affordable also, if we want to be competitive with other countries that are doing similar things. So those are some of the hurdles. There's also the fiscal framework that the that is currently applicable to the industry, which has largely resulted in the in the lack of development that we've experienced. And I'm talking about a framework that has been in place since, I think, maybe the 1970s, that we haven't really revisited, and we need to at this point if we want to succeed in realizing the vision of Guyana becoming a gold and jewelry hub.
13: When you say changes to the fiscal regime, can you help us understand that a little bit more? What do you think that ought to look like?
14: I'm talking mainly about import taxes, okay, duties on various jewelry-related items.
13: Okay.
14: Currently, those rates are extremely high, mm-hmm, by any standards, and it makes us uncompetitive as jewelers, because there is no country in the world and no jewelry-producing country in the world that relies solely on their own raw materials to produce jewelry. There's always something you need to import. And if we have to import items at 60% duties and 50% duties, we cannot compete with established jewelry centers around the world that are either doing those free of any duties or at 5% and 10% duties. So that's almost a non-starter for becoming a golden jewelry hub. And worse yet, those high levels of taxation encourage smuggling of items into the country, because for the best of my knowledge, I don't think that the authorities are collecting revenues from the importation of these very highly taxed items. They're there out there. And we're not trying to, or we're not suggesting that we crack down on that, on the smuggling. What we're suggesting is change the bad policies that led to the smuggling in the first place. Mm-hmm. Because obviously the market cannot afford jewelry with those high rates of tariffs. And we can't continue with that if we want to be competitive. So that needs to be revisited, and the strategy proposes how to address that also.
13: Mr. Gaskin, I think this is the first time we are seeing something like this unfolding, with a strategy that is seeking to transform Guyana the way it is doing business in the gold and jewelry making industry. What do you think is going to be some of the notable changes that we will see perhaps in the next 2 to 3 years as a result of this new direction?
14: I think we will see, first of all, an increase in activity, whether it's investment, whether it's training, actual production, just volume of sales, exports and imports. I think we will see that. We'll also see much more, a greater acceptance and awareness of Guyana as a competitive gold and jewelry source. I think we'll also hear more of a buzz when it comes to gold in Guyana. Pretty much what's happening in the oil and gas sector. No one spoke about oil and gas back in 2015. Within 5 or 6 years, everyone was coming to Guyana to participate in oil and gas conferences or to get a piece of the action. While this is not going to unfold, on that sort of scale, certainly I think there will be more of a buzz about Guyana's gold, because we're a gold-producing country. We've been producing gold for 150 years. We exported, I think, about $1.6 billion worth of gold last year. It was our largest export before oil. So it's not a cottage industry. It is a commodity that is in demand globally. People like gold. Mm-hmm. Gold has a value and has traditionally had a value. And the idea is to associate Guyana with gold and then associate the jewelry industry with that gold by extension. So we want Guyana to be known for its gold, and we want to create that buzz about Guyana's gold. So I think that is also one of the things that you will see over the next few years, where people coming to Guyana automatically want a piece of Guyanese gold in whatever form they can get it, and ideally legitimately acquired gold.
13: Mr. Gaskin, thank you for the insights that you shared on this particular topic. But before we close, one of the features for season 4 of Starting Point is that our guests, they would pick one of the oddball questions. So please pick one and you can pass it to me.
14: I always like blue.
13: Okay. So here is your oddball question. Complete the sentence. The older I get, the less I care about, and why?
14: You did warn me about this, so I can't say I'm caught by surprise. the older I get, the less I care about speed.
13: Speed in what respect?
14: Every respect.
13: Okay.
14: I drive slower.
13: Mm-hmm.
14: I walk slower, not for lack of ability, but because I have no interest in speeding to go anywhere. I'm in less of a hurry. I prefer to operate with schedules rather than running late and trying to use speed to make up the time.
13: Mm-hmm.
14: So I am less interested in speed. I am slowing down, not, as I said, because I can't move quickly, but because I don't think speed should be part of a strategy for achieving things in life at my stage of living.
13: Good answer. Mr. Gaskin, thank you once again for being part of Starting Point. I know that your audience learned quite a lot about Eldorado Reimagined brand. So thanks again.
14: And thank you for having me.
13: To our audience, thank you for tuning in to A Starting Point. I've been your host, Kiana Wilberg, and I'll see you next week with more insights from thought leaders across Guyana. Take care.
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15: Welcome to another episode of TCOI, and today we will be discussing the topic relationships. And with us, we have Ms. Shanet Day, who is a psychologist. And since I've known this person, she's very much engaged in discussing about relationships.
16: Mm.
15: So she's here today to share her thoughts and views with us as it pertains to relationship. And we know today that's one of the major challenge or issues in society. Mm. So, Shanet, before we go on, thanks for being here with us today. And tell us a little about who Shanet is.
16: Well, Shanet is a mother to a beautiful 13-year-old daughter. I am an advocate for special educational needs and disabilities, founder and CEO of Mind, established 2018. And again, that advocates for mental health, psychologist within the Ministry of Health, and so much more. Broadcaster, radio announcer with the Ministry of Education. Shanet is someone
15: very diverse
16: experience, as I would tell people.
15: Okay, great. Great, mm-hmm. Shanet. Again, thanks for being with us here to discuss this very topical issue, as I would say. Mm-hmm. But in starting off, maybe tell us in your perspective, your point of view, what does a healthy relationship looks like?
16: Healthy relationship looks like true understanding of oneself,
15: mm-hmm.
16: and the ability to understand your partner.
15: Okay. And how has your view of love changed over time?
16: Oh, wow. You want my personal opinion on this?
15: Yes, yes, yes.
16: Love is subjective, mm-hmm. I would say. As a person,
15: yeah,
16: what you determine or require love to be, that's what it will be for you.
15: Okay. All right. Maybe later on we jump a little more into that.
16: Mm-hmm.
15: You know, given so many things that are happening in relationships generally, what do you think it's the biggest misconception about relationships in the whole?
16: That there's no compromise.
15: Okay.
16: As much as you can encourage, or I would encourage persons, when you get into a relationship, you should get in with the understanding that you are a whole person.
15: Mm-hmm.
16: And you're not going into a relationship to fill what you're lacking. At the same time, understanding with the dynamics of life, that it will be difficult for you to find someone who has 100% of the qualities that you want and need. And so compromise is, it's a big thing. It's a big thing. Yeah. a little compromise.
15: Yeah, we know generally what's happening. If you're to chit-chat a little with people, they would often say, you know, it's like a battle they're fighting when it comes to that, because in most cases, either the male or female tends to want to dominate, and it's just all about them. And it goes back to what you just mentioned about compromise, you know, trying to be on that same level, you know, to figure out things or sort things out. But it's all about sometimes people being very selfish. Yeah. And having said that, what do you think are some of the most important qualities, you know, that would help people to kind of bridge a relationship, or leaving out bridging, that really sets that tone or that foundation in having a better relationship?
16: Understanding and learning each other's love language. I was watching a video the other day, and this woman, she asked her husband to pass her the salt. He passed her a bottle of water. She said, "No, I want the salt." Then he passed her a bread or something. And she said, "I'm asking for the salt, and you've not handed me the salt." His response was, "Whatever I do for you is never enough. I've given you water, I've given you bread, and you're still complaining." And this is the dynamics of a lot of relationships, that we're not hearing what our partners would need.
15: Yes.
16: We're giving them what we believe they should get from us.
15: Of course.
16: And that disrupts the understanding of, okay, how can we function now? Because I am asking for your time and attention, but you're giving me material things. Though I probably would like the material things, it will still not fulfill the need I have for your time and attention.
15: Yeah, and I think that that brings me to a very important point, that, you know, needs and wants, there's a variation there. Yes. I think a lot of people think it's the same thing, but really and truly, it is not the same thing. And, you know, goes back again to what you just mentioned about people really listening. You know, listening, yes, is an aspect, but then listening keenly and paying your attention, for example, the example that you just give, she would have asked for X, but then Y was given. So how do you really, you know, balance that? Now, that brings us to what communication, good communication in a relationship would look like for you.
16: Definitely listening, listening to understand, and most importantly, providing feedback. So a lot of times when I counsel couples, they would be hearing what their partner is saying, but at the same time, they're not giving that confirmation that I've heard you. So you would hear a male tell his wife, husband tell his wife, "I don't like it when I come home. The first thing you greet me with is a problem," right? And then the wife would say, "Yeah, I understand, but these things are happening. So before you go and lie down or rest, I want you to deal with it."
15: Yeah.
16: But what she's not hearing him saying is that, "Hey, I'm tired." And this vice versa too.
15: Yeah.
16: Because we know the dynamics of relationship has changed to women now working, coming home the same time with their partners. Then their partners still require them to do the cooking, the cleaning, or whatever preparation is needed. So again, vice versa.
15: Yeah.
16: Without hearing, "Hey, I'm tired.
15: Yes.
16: And I need a moment." Instead, you're hearing, "Oh, he don't want to do nothing," or "She don't want to do anything." So with the understanding of your partner saying, "Hey, look, I'm tired," to give that feedback to say, "I understand that you're tired, but I believe, you know, if you go to bed or if you go and lay down, this might not get done, and then you might end up in a bigger problem tomorrow."
15: Of course.
16: Right?
15: Yeah.
16: So people would say, "Oh, it's a lot of words." But words help us understand each other, because we can't truly read body language to know what a person is feeling. So it's better to listen and give appropriate feedback to what you would have heard. Yeah.
15: Do you believe that because of that, sometimes a lot of people get into relationships because of wanting to just have a partner there, or for whatever reason. Of course, there's so many reasons to that.
17: Yeah.
15: And then there's no level of compatibility or no understanding. Hence, all of these, big fights per se come about. And then that is a big thing what you just mentioned, that example again, too, because, you know, with so many things have changed in society, when, you know, the woman would have been at home tending to the house, she's taking care of the kids, etc. The man goes out to work, he comes home. Well, of course, you allow him to rest, you give him his food, etc., and that goes on. But now when both parties probably hitting up right at the door, you know, coming from work, and then the expectation there too, it's on the woman, the kids are there to be tend to, dinner has to be cooked, maybe the house has to be clean, preparations has to be done for the following day for the kids go to school, lunches, etc. And I think all that is being asked for is a little support there that, hey, we both work, we're tired, but if we just cooperate and get this done, maybe we can get some rest, etc. But that is still not there in a lot of relationships. And it could be vice versa as well, too, because we do know we do have to give the men that as well, too. Some of them really support, likewise, the woman would be resting, etc. So it goes both ways. So that will bring me to a question of asking how disagreements could be handled without damaging our relationships.
17: Great emotional intelligence. But before I answer that, I wanted to jump back to something you said about getting into relationships when we're not ready, or when we're forced to, or because of circumstances, we think it would be the best thing to do. And I mean, this would be like one of the biggest disagreements, because you would hear couples say, I didn't want to do this. I told you I was not ready for a relationship, but you got pregnant, or, you know, your family realized we were getting close and they decided let's get married. Or logically, and I heard this yesterday, a couple said logically, because they were, you know, progressing together, they thought it was the best thing for them to do. The next step, okay, let's just get married. And so with disagreements, when you find yourself, because I'm not a strong advocate for staying in something that you're uncomfortable. Right? So when I talk about disagreements, I'm not talking about something that just, that has been happening for a lengthy period. Let's say you're fresh in your relationship and you're now figuring out each other. One of you has to be the submissive one in an argument. One of you has to say, you know what? All right, let's bring this down a notch. You're saying, don't put the pot in the fridge. I am saying, we could put a pot in the fridge because we would not have to maybe wash the pot tonight. Right? You're tired, I'm tired. But how can we fix this? Maybe in a calm discussion, one might say, all right, fine, let's get bowls and put the bowls in the fridge. We're not going to do the pots in the fridge anymore. Similar to finances.
15: Oh, a big thing.
17: A big thing. I get with the session that I had yesterday. The husband was very secretive with his finances, and this got the wife angry because she wanted more help. Like, she wanted to continue her studies. She wanted to see if they could have hired a babysitter, and he was not being forthcoming with that. I had a big argument. So I asked him, I said, why aren't you telling her? Like, what is the reason? And his reason was logical. He said he doesn't believe she handles money well. And that if she's aware of how much money is coming into the home, that she would do spendings that aren't sensible, since they're not living on their own as yet. They're living with in-laws. So I asked her, in hearing this, how do you feel? And I said, let's be honest. She said, yes, in the past, she would have, you know, spent money that they didn't really have or they could have used for something else. So it comes down to emotion.

0: to not engage in an argument.
1: Yeah, and there's so much that actually can come out of that. Mm-hmm. Because I think money management is a whole different topic by itself that can be discussed in so many ways. Because, you know, again, as I would have mentioned earlier, there's a big variation between needs and want.
0: Yeah.
1: And sometimes while, yes, we may have our eyes on the prize, as we would say, in wanting to maybe, you know, have a home. I think that's a necessity everybody wants, you know, have the basic thing as a vehicle to use, you know, for your own comfort.
0: Yeah.
1: But then at the same time, instead of we trying to save a little, we want to actually, you know, follow suit, as I would say, and to be enjoying life on different levels. Yes, nobody is stopping you from enjoying life, but then at the same time, you know, getting what is really needed is important. And I think one of that, you know, is a major argument a lot of couple will get into.
0: Yeah.
1: Yes. So, you know, is it okay, in your perspective or point of view, is it okay to go to bed angry and just not talking to each other?
0: Yes. No. No. One thing, I was talking to an older woman, and she said to me, it's not going to bed angry, but it's waking up knowing that you have not resolved something that, you know, even if you've not resolved it, at least you'll be able to say to your partner, you know what? This is a situation that would have occurred. This does not define how I feel about you. I'm just upset with this situation. So, you know, let's put it to rest for now and remember that we still love each other. There's a reason why we're together.
1: Of course.
0: And we should not let something that can be rectified or fixed whenever the time is right to, you know, break our relationship. So, no, don't go to bed angry.
1: Yeah. You know, that is so important and critical, I think, as well, too, because, you know, every day, as I would say, it's a new day. You don't want to take yesterday's sorrow or yesterday's issue into a new day.
0: Yeah.
1: Instead of having, you know, disagreements, I personally feel that having a conversation on anything, it goes a far way because you're able to come up with a solution rather than argue again. And then as we see how fragile life is, people go to bed and they just didn't wake up.
0: Yeah.
1: So that alone to, you know, should send a strong message to people generally.
0: Yeah.
1: Life is to be lived. It's that's not worth it. Whatever it is, as you said, it could always be sorted out. But living in regrets is a different story. And then when you're going to wake up angry, again, remember how we start our day is from waking up. We set that tone.
0: Yeah.
1: Right? And then, as I said, the issues coming for relationships can be stemmed into so many other topics. You come onto the road, you angry. You and your wife get an issue, or you and your husband, however it is, you get an issue. You come on the road, and we know what happens on the road already.
0: Yeah.
1: The big car's out, the traffic issue, you fatigue yourself. By the time you get to work, you're tired.
0: Yeah.
1: And when you get to work, you're tired, you're going to lash out at some coworker or something, and your day just gone bizarre. And then you go home again with that same. So it, you know, more it continues.
0: Yeah,
1: and it's not being solved there. But how can couples actually improve their listening skills?
0: Admitting that there is a problem in your relationship is the first thing. And this is why I always advocate for mental health support. Because a lot of us enter relationships with childhood traumas, with communicational issues, and obviously not being able to communicate with our parents the way we would have hoped to. And so stepping into a relationship, we still have that structural mindset, that condition within us that whenever there's a problem, we need to either shut down, shut up, or move on and, you know, forget about it. If you recognize that this is a problem for you, that whenever you are in an uncomfortable state in your relationship, you're able to say, well, okay, I've tried working on this. I've tried doing something different and it's not working. Let's get some mental health support. Or someone trusted, you know, in your community.

0: see that, you know, maybe a religious leader that can help start the discussions and probably show you how or what is the best way to communicate your feelings, communicate your needs or wants in a relationship if you cannot do it on your own. And I always say the internet is there. If you don't want to go talk to anybody, you know, search it up. How can I better communicate with my partner? And as I would always tell persons, going for counseling is subjective as well.
1: Yeah.
0: What works for me may not work for you. That's why I try to avoid telling people, do this, do that, do this. Because your partner may not be as receptive to what would have probably worked for me or would have worked for you. So in knowing your partner and understanding yourself, then you'll be able to determine if it would work talking at home or saying, hey, let's go take a drive. Or, hey, let's probably go and sit and have dinner and have a conversation there. So sometimes, too, the place that you choose to communicate may not be the best. So know yourself, know your partner, and do some research on what would be the best thing for you guys to do.
1: Okay. All right. And when it comes to trust and commitment, we know these are very big words. And we know also how diverse relationships are currently. How do you think trust can really be built?
0: You know, I feel you asking me these questions, and I'm trying not to insert myself in, but you should not have any issue of trust if you're going to go into a relationship. It creates such a disturbing dynamic within you as a person. It's essential. Trust is essential. If you cannot trust your partner, if you cannot look at this person and say, if today, tomorrow, something happens to me, or if I need you, or I trust that when I put you in this house and I leave to go to work, I wouldn't come back and meet this house empty. Like, trust is so important for a healthy relationship. Trust and commitment. I always say you're putting your life, not necessarily, but figuratively, in the hands of another. You're putting your feelings, your emotions, your hopes, your dreams. You're hoping to build and grow with this person. If you are in a relationship and you don't have that thought process, you still fear this person might do you something, why are you in a relationship?
1: Yeah. Because we find that's happening a lot these days because of trust issues. That's why a lot of disagreements stem, because you have to be asking certain questions over and over, because it could be the male, it could be the female, because but reassurance is needed. So if you have to be asking for a reassurance literally on a daily basis, well, then definitely you have to be asking yourself what you really want.
0: And it's toxic. And I find with this new generation, they're so feeding into this toxic relationship. Oh, I love my man to be toxic. I love my woman to be toxic.
1: Yeah, I've seen a lot of that recently.
0: If he doesn't call me when I'm out, he doesn't love me. If he doesn't ring down my phone or she doesn't do this. And it's unhealthy. And again, it's bringing your traumatic experiences into your relationship. Because if your partner is saying to you, when you're out, I trust you to be out and to do what's right by us, and you're saying, no, I can't be with somebody like that, because why aren't you interested in what I'm doing? Why aren't you calling to disturb me to see where I'm at? Oh, you probably get somebody else. Or even for, I know commitment is a big thing in Guyana. I find that now a lot of men are talking about polygamy. I don't know if you saw that series, The Polygamist.
1: Actually, I've seen it on Netflix, but I didn't get a chance to look at it, but I plan to.
0: You should. Not for the plot of the man being a polygamist, but just to see how the dynamics of how relationships work and how men and women are willing to give away so much of themselves just to satisfy a want,
1: mm-hmm.
0: right? And that's what's happening now. Persons are more focused on their want and satisfying and getting. Like, women are now centered around, I don't care if he's not committed. I don't care if I can't trust him. When I call you for some money, I'm going to get some money. Or if I need to get picked up, dropped off, once I call him, he's going to be there. They don't care about the trust or commitment. Same thing with, well, the men more care about the commitment part because, you know, yeah, I must, she's mine. This yeah. is mine. And the moment they find out, you know, the whole hullabaloo, it's gotten, as I said, so toxic and so crazy. And people are happy and contented with that.
1: Yeah. Literally yesterday, myself and some young ladies were having a conversation around relationships at all. Mm-hmm. And actually, that was the bottom line. If I'm to summarize it, mm-hmm. it doesn't matter to them once they're able to get the materialistic things.
0: Yeah.
1: They're okay. They don't care if he's married, if he has several mm-hmm. partners. It really mm-hmm. doesn't. But again, there's so much more to this. And I was just like, a little taken back, for yeah. example, because we know all of these things at some point people will be intimate, etc.
0: Yeah.
1: With the rise of HIV, like, oh, and all God. Of those things.
0: Mm-hmm.
1: I'm thinking to myself, doesn't people really value themselves?
0: No.
1: But again, even I said that out loud.
0: Yeah.
1: They were like, you know, it's all a part of life.
0: Yeah.
1: I was like, okay, I still have to process that and digest that. But yeah, that was it exactly. answer mm-hmm. I got, and literally this was only yesterday prior to us now having this conversation
0: yeah.
1: here.
0: Yeah, yeah,
1: yeah. But what do you think would be some early warning signs, you know, of trust being weakening in a relationship?
0: You would know from your experience, your discomfort. If I can give a personal experience, I was in a 3-year relationship. There was never trust. There was never trust. Yeah. I think, and from a woman's perspective, he never took the time to understand me and know me. And having, you know, I have a very flamboyant personality. Yeah. I love to laugh. I love to be around people.
1: Of course.
0: I love good energy, good vibes.
1: Mm-hmm.
0: And because he lacked trust within himself, he would have believed that the things that I was doing would put me in a position to entertain men.
1: Mm-hmm.
0: So wherever I went, wherever I go, there was a call first and then a video call to make sure who I was around. Mm-hmm. And then text to solidify it. I wasn't doing anything to respond to him.
1: Mm-hmm.
0: So that was my example of not having a trusting partner.
1: Of course.
0: While for some persons, it always shows its head physically.
1: Mm-hmm.
0: It comes with heavy questioning. Even in the moment you would give them an answer, you best believe 2 days down the line, they probably would ask the same question to see if you're going to get the same answer.
1: Yeah.
0: Turning up at your workplace, things they never did before, they would mm-hmm. start doing. I remember one friend, whenever her partner would come into the country, he would call her before because he would ask what she wants so that he could bring it when he comes.
1: Yeah. Mm-hmm.
0: And she said she realized that the last 2 times he came, he just popped up.
1: Mm. To see what she's doing, I guess.
0: Yeah. And popping up like at 9, 10 o'clock in the night.
1: Uh-huh.
0: So she's like, you know, why are you doing this? Mm-hmm. And then, you know, that's when she found out that he was hearing things and stuff mm-hmm. like that. So you would know what from what your partner does at the beginning or what they would have started doing in the midst of the relationship. And we know, we have that innate feeling of when somebody is having distrust in us because, again, the way they would question us, even their responses to when you tell the truth. Like I remember being young and I would say, mm-hmm. oh, mommy, no, I didn't move this thing. Yeah. Okay.
1: Comes, yeah.
0: Right. So even from the responses they give to you would let you know that, okay, this person is having a challenge with trusting me. And then at the same time, that could not be you. as I said, and I keep repeating, a lot of persons are coming into relationships with traumatic experiences from past partners, from their mothers, their fathers, their general relationships, and they're imprinting what others would have done to them onto you, and they're not giving you the opportunity to be your authentic self or to show who you truly are. So yep. If your partner is having trust issues with you, if you know you're not actively involved in them having trust issues, then, yeah, advisable you let them get some counseling if the relationship is worth saving.
1: Yeah, and that could be a spill-off, too, of, you know, a number of things leading up.
0: Mm-hmm.
1: But do you think this could be a part, too, of the person's self-confidence or their self-worth, self-esteem?
0: Yeah.
1: Okay.
0: Yeah, self is a... self-worth. That's why I said when you go into a relationship, you should not go in with a half-empty glass or an empty glass. You should not go looking for, like I hate when women say, or couples, men and women say, you brought happiness to me. No. You're already supposed to have that fulfillment of happiness. You're supposed to already feel contented with self. That when someone else comes into the picture, you're like two bright suns colliding to each other. Practically, that isn't possible. But it should be an active engagement within yourself to fix self before you try to fix a relationship.
1: Yes, of course.
0: And that's something a lot of persons are not doing. In relationships, there's always this point. You know when you come home and put your boots at the door, it's going to upset me. It's going to send me crazy. So don't be upset when I react and pelt it down the step.
1: Mm-hmm.
0: No. Emotions are okay to have. It's okay to feel angry. It's okay to feel sad and upset or happy or whatever. It is what you do when you experience these emotions. Your actions is what determines if you are balancing yourself properly. Because if you could do it to kids 10 times and say, pick up your jacket, pick up your jacket, pick up your jacket, then, you know, you understand, all right, well, they're kids, adults should be different. But still, again, we're all different.
1: Yeah.
0: And you should be able to understand your partner to the extent that... again, compromise should be on the table.
1: Yeah.
0: Yeah.
1: For sure. So with all of these things happening, trust issues, commitment, loyalty, etc., do you feel that after infidelity that a relationship actually makes sense?
0: No. No. And this is from... counseling a lot of couples and even my personal experience. There, after infidelity, people stay because of reasons. And those reasons mostly surround financial, life opportunities. Few men, women would be forgiving. But there would always be that thought at the back of your mind that you actually stepped out. I'm here. You actually derived thoughts and feelings to go and be with someone else in this intimate manner. And like, how can I deal with this? I was counseling a couple and the young woman said she never got sexually involved, but she would entertain men. To him, that's cheating.
1: Mm-hmm.
0: That's what he called it, betrayal. And he said this word so many times throughout the session. And then he said, even if she did not do anything sexual, she's not remorseful to his feelings and saying, like, this deeply hurt me. Her thoughts are, okay, I did it. Yeah, okay, fine, I'm sorry. But I didn't do nothing beyond talking and entertaining. So because he can't get past that, now she's looking for marriage from him. And he's basically saying to her, I can't give you marriage because I feel deeply betrayed with, you know, whatever you did. Mm-hmm. And that caused a lot of stagnation in relationships because people stay together after infidelity would have happened. And they try to bypass and say, oh, maybe there was a reason why he did it. Maybe I was at fault. Maybe I could have done something differently. Or if the person is a great manipulator, would try to say, or even a narcissist would try to say, you know, you made me do this. Mm-hmm. And if you do something different, it's not going to happen again. But I am a strong believer of once a cheater, always a cheater.
1: And as they say, once you could actually make such a decision, cheating is just not, you just go into.
0: Yeah.
1: It's a decision you have to make and plans, etc. So that by itself is a big betrayal.
0: What I've learned is once you forgive the cheater, in their minds they have some level of control over you.
1: That's true. Yeah.
0: They probably will feel sorry. They mm-hmm. would feel remorseful that they would have hurt you. They would have probably seen you in an emotional state to say, oh my God, I didn't know that it would have affected them so deeply. But you best believe they're going to do it again. But they're going to do it in a way that probably, you're not going to find out. They're going to make sure this time around they are more cautious. But anyways, or some people just barefaced, they would do it. Be
1: multiple
0: again.
1: Times because they feel you keep forgiving them.
0: Yeah.
1: But regardless, as I say, Ghana, particularly speaking about Ghana, we're mm-hmm. a small country, and regardless how you think it's going to be covered,
0: you always
1: will find out. And I think, as some people will say, what hurts them more is also finding out from others rather than knowing, what's really going on. That really is what stays with them.
0: Mm-hmm.
1: Yeah. A very big one now, relationships as it relates to social media. How has social media really changed relationships?
0: A lot.
1: Mm-hmm.
0: Because persons are missing the plot.
1: Mm-hmm.
0: What works for them may not work for you. And the dynamics of what you see, what a woman would have, like I'm seeing these social media trends of testing your partner.
1: Mm-hmm.
0: I saw one where this girl, she cut her partner's hair. He had locks. She cut it. And he woke up and he was da da da da da. And then a couple of videos down the line, he was like, you know what? I forgive her because I've always wanted to cut my hair. Someone watching would see that and think, oh, this is normal.
1: Yeah.
0: When this could have been scripted, like he mm-hmm. could have probably wanted to cut his hair and said, hey, let's rage bait people into thinking that you cut my hair.
1: Mm-hmm.
0: And I remember reading an article in the US of a woman actually doing it, playing a prank on her boyfriend. And he got very physical with her to mm-hmm. the point where he was in jail. But the story got big because it started off as a prank.
1: Mm-hmm.
0: Even the way you would see internet couples love on one another and taking trips and buying, the Birkin, the Coach bag, the this, the that. And you have young women dating young men who are now trying to set up life and saying to them, oh my God, I admire this couple.
1: Mm-hmm.
0: Why can't I get my hair and nails done every week? Why can't I get a new this, a new that? So the impressions that these social media relationships are giving to young women, unless they're being real,
1: mm-hmm.
0: and not many of them have real discussions to let persons know, this is what a relationship is. And even onto those, they're not going to listen to them.
1: Yeah.
0: Because you're always going to follow the glitz and the glam.
1: Mm-hmm.
0: As a person putting your relationship out there, for me, I would say that's deep with trust.
1: Yeah.
0: I am not one to... We would have to be dating for a long time for your face to go on my social media. I have so much fears of someone saying, oh, I know him. Oh, where do you know him from?
1: Yeah. The anxiety, you know, kicks in faster.
0: Somebody always has something to say, a message to send, you know, some long story from way back when. Oh, he used to date my cousin. Okay, why are we discussing this now? Mm-hmm. Unless you are secured in your relationship, why not post it on social media? Mm-hmm. If you want to show your love and affection. Mm-hmm. But if you're not secure in your relationship and you know, or your partner knows that they're doing other things that would bring each other hurt, then I would not advise putting it out there on social media.
1: Okay. Yeah. With the dating apps currently, do you think mm-hmm. they're actually helping to really bring people together, or it's more hurting?
0: Oh my God, these dating apps. I've known some persons who would have been lucky to, and I say lucky because I would have been on dating apps. By now, you would have guessed I'm single. And I went on a couple, and my. It's interesting. I think if you're solid in what you're looking for, and then pay for the apps too.
1: Yeah.
0: It makes sense if you're going to go on a dating app, but you actually pay for a subscription so you can truly meet the people that you want to meet. Mm-hmm. When you use the free subscription, what I find that there's always men and women there who are looking to just gain something to move on.
1: Mm-hmm. Yeah.
0: But again, I have friends who would have paid for the dating apps and they would have met some really nice men. And, you know, if it lasts, it lasted. If it didn't, it didn't. Okay. So yeah, I support dating apps. Guyana should have a single platform, maybe for those persons who are looking for singles in Guyana.
1: Okay.
0: Not me though. But but if you're looking for someone here, yeah, I think there should be some kind of situation where, you know, that can
1: be available.
0: Yeah. Okay. But you know what's funny? There was this Guyanese that lives overseas. Mm-hmm. And I think she does this Sweetheart United.
1: Okay.
0: It's a Facebook. Uh-huh. And she would encourage singles to message her, send a picture, and post it on Facebook. She would let persons know, hey, this girl is single. And, you know, if you're interested. And I remember in her early postings, there was a man and his partner commented under the post, like, what are you doing? Like, this man is not single. Mm-hmm. Anyway, it was this whole thing that, oh, he didn't send the picture. It was a prank or whatever, whatever, whatever. Then other things started happening. Like, other persons started checking to see if their partner was being
1: posted on that
0: posted on this Facebook page. I'm like, Guyana is such a crazy country, right? Dating in Guyana. Mm-hmm. Like, I don't even think dating happens anymore. People just want to jump into a relationship. People want to bully you to say, oh, we're together. Mm-hmm. And then have nothing to offer you but stress.
1: Yeah, for some reason, I find a lot of people, regardless of their status in society, educational background, etc., just being single, it's so challenging for them. They just don't want to. So just jumping into a relationship with anybody seems to be a very common thing these days.
0: I was telling somebody, because I'm always asked, Shanette, why aren't you in a relationship? Actually, some people feel like I am in a relationship, but I'm so contented with self. And people think being contented with self means that you're going to be out partying, drinking, smoking, you're going to be hopping from one man to the next. No. I can take myself to dinner, even if it doesn't have $5,000. I can go sit on the seawall. I can engage myself in activities that I would engage with a partner and feel satisfaction.
1: Yeah.
0: In honesty, loneliness does step in, but it is never a push to get into a relationship. It's always, okay, you're feeling lonely. Then go and talk with somebody. Go and engage. you know, in some kind of group or like get yourself active.
1: Exactly.
0: Because so many loneliness leads to you dating people mm-hmm. that make you feel worse. I think from a woman's perspective, I think men can assess when you're lonely.
1: Of course.
0: Because they do the most to you. Mm-hmm. And even women, vice versa. Women can assess when a man is lonely.
1: Yeah.
0: Because they take the opportunity to take advantage of mm-hmm. each other. So, yeah, never go into a relationship if you're feeling lonely. It yeah. should always be you're going into a relationship because, you know, you actually find somebody that you can relate to, that you match with.
1: Of course. Yeah. And that is very... That is very important.
0: Yeah.
1: For you, Shanet, what's the difference between chemistry and compatibility?
0: Chemistry is a farce. Mm-hmm. mm-hmm. Scientifically, persons mm-hmm. have said that, I've met someone mm-hmm. and I'm just talking with them and I feel this something is sparking mm-hmm. within me. That's pheromones and hormones, yeah. you know, and a sprinkle of lust too, uh-huh. because you like what you see. You like mm-hmm. that you're hearing things that probably they want you to hear. Mm-hmm. Compatibility is the basis of having a solid relationship. Finances on both parts. Male and female, life goals, mm-hmm. Life choices.
1: Yeah.
0: And even sometimes a little bit of past works when you know the past, the present, the future, where you want to be, how you want to get there. Mm-hmm. It makes your relationship more solid than you just being with somebody because they make you feel good.
1: Yeah.
0: Love does not put food on the table. Love does not get us mm-hmm. to whatever fancy house or trips or uh-huh. as simple as a car. It gets us nowhere.
1: Yeah, that's true. You know, yeah. a lot of people need to zoom in a little bit more on mm-hmm. the importance, really, of that. But, Shanet, how can couples grow together instead of growing apart?
0: Do activities together.
1: Okay.
0: Do activities together. Mm-hmm. With the changing world we live in, it is always easy for you to be away mm-hmm. from your partner if they're working a 9-to-5 mm-hmm. and you're working even if they're running a business. I always say running a business is more difficult than working a 9-to-5. At least you clock mm-hmm. in and you clock out, you leave, you go home. Yeah. But with a business, you're always working. You're always trying to put into the mm-hmm. business. Every opportunity you have, spend time together. Mm-hmm. There's this girl that I look at on TikTok. One thing that I admire with her and her husband is that they always, you know, if it's a weekend, they mm-hmm. would take a drive to Linden or Bar Tickle, or they would go on a picnic in a national park. Always spend time together.
1: Yeah.
0: You learn more. Change is inevitable. Mm-hmm. If you met your partner when you were in your 20s, now you're in your 30s, things have changed with them. They have gotten new experiences. And so it's never enough time you could spend together to see that change or, you know, to grow with your partner. Yeah.
1: Yeah. Well, Shanet, thank you very much for being here with us. And for mm-hmm. sure, we'll have to continue this conversation. There's yeah. so much more on relationships. But in closing, what would be one thing you will tell people or advise in having a healthy relationship?
0: Learn yourself before you try to learn your partner.
1: Okay.
0: Yeah.
1: All right. Thank you very much. Thanks for listening and watching Tikoi. And definitely we will have more on a topic of relationship as we proceed. I'm yours truly, Dr. Shamina Hanif. Until next time.

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O Lord, look at the condition of the world today. What has happened to it? Human beings have changed so much. The sun has not changed. The moon has not changed. The sky has not changed. But look and see how much human beings have changed. A very awkward time has dawned. Today, humankind follow the path of Adharam rather than Dharma. Let the life and the teachings of the late Bapuji be an inspiration to us. If we human beings were to live in love and unity among ourselves, if we were to follow diligently the principles of Dharma, then this wonderful drama of our lives would not have been destroyed. To follow the path of Dharma is the only guarantee to peace, happiness, and prosperity.

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This song says God's mercy kept me, so I wouldn't let go. Anybody in here ever felt like giving up, just throwing in the towel, just giving up? I'm not gonna ask you to hunch anybody, but just look at them. That person you're looking at is here tonight only because of God's mercy and His grace. Somebody ought to just tell God, thank you for your mercy and your grace that kept me.

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The devil really had me. But God's mercy kept me. I'm here tonight because of God's mercy. Come on now, just thank him.

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Welcome to Thoughts for Action. Let us pray. Father, we thank you. We thank you for today. Lord, we thank you for this program. Oh God, I pray you bless every radio listener. Bless the members of NCN Radio and Television. God, I thank you, Lord, for what you're going to do in their lives. We thank you, O God, that they would bow to the name of Jesus. Save them, Lord. Heal them if they're sick. Provide, O God. You know what they stand in need of, O God. Equipment or whatever. So we thank you, Lord. Thank you for that mother who's looking to you right now, O God, for food and provisions for her family. God, we thank you for supplying that need, Lord. We thank you that she can testify that it's amazing what Jesus can do. Father, bless this program. Thank you for saving the lost. In Jesus' name, amen and amen. Our topic today is condemned but delivered. Condemned but delivered. The thought is God will deliver. I believe God has delivered me many times, and today he will deliver you. The action is, I will pray and I will wait. Yes, not because you pray now at 10 o'clock, the answer, not every time the answer will come. But you got to wait and keep trusting God. So God will deliver you, even though you are in a difficult situation. You might not be condemned to death, but you might be condemned to prison. You might be in a serious sickness. I declare and I decree today that God will deliver you. The text is taken from the book of Daniel, Daniel chapter 6. Daniel was a man of God. When I was a young person, we used to sing Daniel was a man of prayer. Daily prayed he 3 times till one day. Whatever it is, you know it, you sing it. But Daniel was a man of God. I trust that whether you're a man of God or not, or a woman of God or not, you will pray. You will pray often, because prayer changes things. Prayer causes God to work in your life, right? So Daniel had excellent wisdom, and he was an interpreter of dreams by the power of God. And he was brought before King Darius to interpret a dream, which none of the king's wise men could interpret. King Darius preferred Daniel over his presidents and princes, for they became jealous, and they planned to get rid of Daniel. Now Daniel was a man of God who prayed 3 times daily, as I said. King Darius had passed a law that whosoever should ask a petition of any god or man for the next 30 days, except of King Darius, you only have to ask him. You shouldn't pray to no god. That was what the king said. He said those persons from praying to anybody should be castigated, they should be cast into the lion's den. In those days, they have dens of big, strong lions. And the people demanded of Darius, King Darius, that he throw Daniel or whoever is caught praying to any god, throw them into the den of lions. This time, they knew very well that Daniel always prayed 3 times every day. But because he interpreted dreams correctly, they wanted to get rid of him. But Daniel went home, and as usual, he fell on his knees and he prayed 3 times daily to our Almighty God, who was his God also. The men went and they peeped, because this was a setup, and they saw Daniel praying 3 times daily and making supplications to Jehovah God. They went and they reminded King Darius of what he had promised, that anyone from praying to any god would be cast into the den of lions.
So they told him Daniel must be thrown into the lion's den. So King Darius caused Daniel to be cast into the lion's den, and they caused a stone, a big stone, to be placed at the door. But the king was a man of prayer also. So the king went to pray. He prayed all day because he was scared of what he did to Daniel. The next morning, very early, the king called out to Daniel, asking him, Daniel, was your God able to deliver you, to save you? To his surprise, Daniel answered, and that was a blessing for him, the lions did not eat Daniel. Hallelujah. Daniel answered the king, because God sent an angel to be with Daniel in that den all through the night. Daniel was alive. Hallelujah. The king then threw all those who accused Daniel. He took Daniel out of the den, and he threw those men in the den. Didn't only threw them in the den, he threw their wives and their children in the lion's den. I can guarantee, I can tell you that those lions did have a feast because they were not protected by God. Hear me. All my accusers would perish in the name of Jesus. All your accusers, as long as you're not guilty, will perish in the name of Jesus. You just keep praying and trusting God. Be strong, be bold, for the Lord your God is on your side. Keep trusting God, keep praying. No matter what, on that job, in that situation, people envy you, people do things against you. They set up, they form cliques against you. I was a victim of that many times. And these cliques lie so convincingly that anybody would believe them. But put your trust in Jesus. God will deliver you today. Today is your victory day in Jesus' name. So write to Thoughts for Action Ministries, in clear of NCN Radio, Home Stretch Avenue, Georgetown, Guyana, or telephone 219-4353. 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

the death is announced of Julia Ann Mansell, known as Auntie Bernice. There are two messages at this time. Julia Ann Mansell, AA, known as Auntie Bernice, aged 97, died on Friday, July 31. She was the voice of radio's Needy Children's Fund and founder of the Bernice Mansell Foundation. Wife of the late Edwin Henry Mansell. Mother of Warren, Tony, Jewel, Terrell, and the late Audrey Mansell. Mother-in-law of Sharon Mansell and Donna Mansell. Grandmother of nine. Great-grandmother of nine. The funeral of Julia Ann Mansell, AA, will be held on Thursday, August 13, at the Cathedral of the Immaculate Conception. Tributes will be from 14 hours, followed by service at 15 hours. An evening of reflection will be held on Wednesday, August 12, between 18 hours and 20 hours at St. Peter and Paul Roman Catholic Church, Bagotstown, opposite the Old Harbour Bridge. The management of NCN extends condolences to the relatives and friends of Julia Ann Mansell, AA, known as Auntie Bernice. Here now are the messages. Calling Alimara Marti Viamontes, somewhere in Region 2 on the Essequibo Coast, or Region 3, Essequibo Islands, or somewhere else in the country. Here's a message for you. You are requested to make urgent contact with the Office of the Director of Public Prosecutions at Lot 1, Seawall Flats, Evelary, Kingston, Georgetown, or on telephone number 226-0719 on or before Tuesday, August 11. I'll repeat the message. You are requested to make urgent contact with the Office of the Director of Public Prosecutions at Lot 1, Seawall Flats, Evelary, Kingston, Georgetown, or on telephone number 226-0719 on or before Tuesday.

0: Wednesday, August 11. 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It's for Alimara Marti Viamontes, somewhere in Region 2 on the Essequibo Coast, or Region 3, Essequibo Islands, or somewhere else in the country. 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You're invited to attend two public outreach meetings with a team from the Office of the Director of Public Prosecutions on Thursday, August 13, at the following venues and time. Mackenzie Primary School from 10 hours. Wisrock Multipurpose Building from 14 hours. The team will speak on the Sexual and Domestic Violence Acts and take written complaints in relation to any criminal matters you may have pending. You are encouraged to go out and make your concerns known to the DPP. I'll repeat the message. You're invited to attend two public outreach meetings with a team from the Office of the Director of Public Prosecutions on Thursday, August 13, at the following venues and time. Mackenzie Primary School from 10 hours. Wisrock Multipurpose Building from 14 hours. The team will speak on the Sexual and Domestic Violence Acts and take written complaints in relation to any criminal matters you may have pending. You are encouraged to go out and make your concerns known to the DPP. This message is sent by the Director of Public Prosecutions, and it's for residents of Mackenzie, Wismer, and surrounding communities.
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2: Have you ever had questions and no answers? I invite you to the next few minutes as we consider answers to life's questions.

God, my heavenly Father, every good and every perfect gift is from you. I thank you, Lord, for the gift of your Son, the gift of the Holy Spirit, the gift of the Holy Bible, the gift of salvation, and the gift, Lord, of your daily provision. Thank you for every good gift. We pray that you help us to be generous in our giving to you as you are to us. We pray that you bless your word now. We pray by Christ's authority. Amen. Nothing is too good or too great to give to the Lord Jesus Christ. Nothing is too good or too great to give to the Lord Jesus Christ. Brother, our text is the Gospel of John, chapter 12, 1 through 11. We will return to the text later. Friend, this passage describes the event that took place at a dinner given in honor of the Lord Jesus Christ. Attending this dinner were the Lord Jesus Christ, Mary, Martha, and Lazarus, whom the Lord Jesus had raised from the dead. Also present was a large group of Jews. Neighbor, the important question now is, what truths are taught in this passage of Scripture? Firstly, we observe Mary's generosity and love shown to the Lord Jesus Christ. Amen. Brother, John 12 and 3 states, then Mary took about a pint of pure nard, an expensive perfume. She poured it on Jesus' feet and wiped his feet with her hair. And the house was filled with the fragrance of the perfume. Young people, the text states that the perfume was so expensive, it was worth a man's entire year's wages at that time. Child of God, was this act of Mary one of wasteful extravagance or deep love and profound appreciation for the Lord Jesus Christ? Beloved, those who receive much should give much. Those who love deeply, give generously. Praise God. Sister, what prompted Mary's extraordinary act of love and generosity? Friend, sit back and let this treat inspire great expressions of love flowing from your heart. Well, what about Mary? Mary received the pardon and peace offered by the Lord Jesus Christ. Glory to God. Mary chose the best part by sitting at Jesus' feet, listening to his words. Amen. Mary fulfilled her God-given purpose by anointing the Lord Jesus for his burial. Mary saw Jesus' power in action when he raised her brother Lazarus from the dead. And at this special dinner given in honor of the Lord Jesus Christ, Mary saw her brother alive from the dead and is present with Jesus at this dinner. Above all, Mary had a clear understanding of Jesus' dignity, majesty, and worth. So she poured upon him her most expensive perfume. Glory to God. Oh, beloved, do the things you give to Jesus and do for Jesus match his dignity and majesty? Are they appropriate expressions
of your gratitude for all he has done for you. Remember now, no gift is too good or too great to give to the Lord Jesus, the Lord of glory. Neighbor, not your soul, not your life, not your wealth, not your time, not your talent, not even your energy. Nothing is too great to give to the Lord Jesus Christ. Secondly, observe the disguised greed of Judas in the name of the poor. The disguised greed of Judas in the name of the poor. Brother, John 12, 5 and 6, speaking about what Judas said and why he said it, we are told. Why was this fragrant oil not sold for 300 denarius and given to the poor? This he said, not that he cared for the poor, but because he was a thief and had the money box, and he used to take what was put in it. Wow, neighbor. There are two significant things to note about Judas. What are they? One, Judas called the great zeal and generosity shown to Jesus by Mary wasteful extravagance. Oh, Lord have mercy. Beloved, isn't it strange that people are so passionate about sports, politics, money, higher education, power, and higher positions in society, and no one accuses them of excess zeal and extravagance? However, when people are zealous for Jesus, to worship him and spread his gospel, live righteously, build up his church, and honor Almighty God, people call that wasteful extravagance. Friend, judge for yourself. Judge for yourself. Two, Judas was willing to use the poor as an excuse to conceal his greed and theft. Yes, yes, yes. Judas was willing to use the poor as an excuse to conceal his greed and theft. Young man, it is important that we pay attention now. People regularly wear pretentious fronts to hide the truth about themselves and their activities. For example, some people have businesses, but their real business is selling drugs. Others build roads and bridges and schools, but in reality, they grow their own wealth by using the people's money. People are begging under the guise of poverty, but that is actually their trade to amass great wealth. Brother, people are committing adultery, but telling others that the people they're involved with are their friends and their colleagues. Some other people seem concerned about poverty while hiding selfishness and greed, and still others seem community-minded while secretly leading dishonest lives. Beloved, what wickedness are you guilty of, and what good thing you are using to hide your wickedness? Friend, be certain of one thing. You may hide these things from people, but you can never hide anything from Almighty God. He knows every secret of your heart and will judge you for them. Sir, do not forget Hebrews 4 and 13, which reminds us
that nothing in all creation is hidden from God's sight. Here it comes. Everything is uncovered and laid bare before the eyes of him to whom we must give account. Beloved, your secrets are not secrets to God. He knows your heart. He knows your schemes and your plans, and he will expose you for the wicked, wretched person you are. So be sure your sins will find you out. Thirdly, observe the great defense, the unrealized service, and the honor given to Mary by Jesus. Child of God, let us now turn to Mark's account of this event. What do we find? One, Jesus defended Mary. Jesus defended Mary. Mark 14 and 6 states, but Jesus said, "Let her alone. Let her alone. Why do you trouble her? She has done a good work for me." Young people, there will always be people who do not understand true zeal and love for the Lord Jesus Christ, who will raise objections. However, we can count on the Lord Jesus Christ to defend us. So we must not be afraid to demonstrate our zeal and our love for the Lord Jesus Christ. Two, Jesus highlighted the unrecognized service rendered by Mary. Amen. He highlighted the unrecognized service rendered by Mary to him. In Mark 14 and 8, Jesus states, "She has done what she could." Amen, beloved. Are you doing what you can for the Lord Jesus? Amen. "She has come beforehand to anoint my body for burial." Neighbor, do not be too quick to judge and condemn people's generous acts of love offered to the Lord Jesus Christ. Mary's act of faithful service went unnoticed by people, but it was noticed by the Lord Jesus Christ. Glory to God. Christians, here is another example of people on the day of judgment being told about the unrecognized service rendered to the Lord Jesus. The Lord Jesus in Matthew 25, 35 through 40 says this, "For I was hungry and you gave me food. I was thirsty and you gave me drink. I was a stranger and you took me in. I was naked and you clothed me. I was sick and you visited me. I was in prison and you came to me." Here it comes. "Then the righteous will answer him, saying, 'Lord, when did we see you hungry and feed you, or thirsty and give you drink? When did we see you a stranger and take you in, or naked and clothe you? Or when did we see you sick or in prison and came to you?' And the king will answer and say to them," here it comes, "Assuredly, I say to you, inasmuch as you did it to one of the least of these my brethren, you did it to me." Three, the Lord Jesus greatly honored Mary for her great generosity and love. Oh, I love
what Jesus said in Mark 14 and 9. Hear him. Assuredly, I say to you, wherever this gospel is preached in the whole world, what this woman has done will also be told as a memorial to her. Praise God. Beloved, the plain truth about our generosity and love for Jesus is this. God honors those who honor him. Amen. God honors those who honor him. Therefore, child of God, remember 1 Corinthians 15 and 58. Christians are instructed. Therefore, my beloved brethren, be steadfast, immovable, always abounding in the work of the Lord, knowing that your labor is not in vain in the Lord. Glory to God. Beloved, how do we conclude this message? Neighbor, Mary's offering teaches us that nothing is too good or great for the Lord Jesus Christ. She gave her best because she understood who Jesus was, what he had done for her, and what he deserved. Amen. Judas, on the other hand, exposed a heart of greed hidden behind religious words. Christians, the challenge for every believer is this. Give Christ Jesus your best. Give Christ Jesus your best. Do not allow criticism to weaken your devotion to the Lord Jesus Christ. Serve the Lord Jesus faithfully, even when no one notices. And remember that God sees every act of love and service, and he will reward those things. Father, enable every child of God today to give our best to you and not to be discouraged by the criticism of other people, but to serve you faithfully to the end. Because God, you deserve our best. You gave us your best. And so enable us that all of us would be filled with love and generosity and give you our best. I ask this by Christ's authority. Amen. Beloved, share this word with all your contacts, and God will be honored for you doing so. Amen.

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1: BBC News with Neil Nunes. Russian officials say at least 13 people, including a child, have been killed in a Ukrainian drone strike on the city of Nizhnekamsk in Tatarstan. Dozens more have been injured. Details from our Russia editor, Steve Rosenberg.
2: It's a long way away from Moscow, 900 kilometers or so, but clearly Ukrainian long-range drones able to cover such long distances now. Earlier today, the mayor of Nizhnekamsk announced that there'd been a drone attack, a Ukrainian drone attack, on the city, on civilian and industrial targets, he said. He said there had been fatalities, no official confirmation of which sites were hit. This is a major industrial city, a major hub for Russia's oil refining and petrochemical industries.
1: In Ukraine, officials in Kharkiv say 5 people have been killed in a Russian artillery attack. The governing bodies of football in Asia, Europe, North and Central America and the Caribbean have issued a joint statement heavily criticizing the FIFA president Gianni Infantino. They accuse him of deception and placing himself above football. Ollie Foster from BBC Sports says the European Federation is pushing for change.
3: What UEFA want to do is to remove Gianni Infantino. They're the ones that have really been leading this since those aborted proposals to sell off stakes in the World Cup, when so many of those confederation and members felt betrayed, really. And yes, Gianni Infantino, he has a lot of supporters. Africa in recent days coming out in support of him. But this is hugely significant and will pile even more pressure on the position of Gianni Infantino, the FIFA president.
1: The European Union's climate change monitoring program Copernicus has said the world's oceans outside the polar regions hit record high temperatures for July. Copernicus also said Western Europe experienced its hottest June to July on record. Danny Eberhard has more.
4: Oceans help regulate the climate, absorbing much of the extra heat produced by humans burning fossil fuels. Copernicus says in July, the average sea surface temperatures outside the poles hit nearly 21 degrees Celsius. That was partly driven by a powerful El Niño phenomenon developing in the tropical Pacific, plus marine heat waves in parts of Europe. Hotter oceans lead to stronger storms, shifting weather patterns and harm to marine ecosystems.
1: Canadian police have said a woman has died while attempting to escape a massive wildfire in British Columbia. They said the 80-year-old was trying to flee with her family. The fire in the town of Summerland broke out on Friday and spread rapidly to cover nearly 140 square kilometres by Sunday. World News from the BBC. More than 1 million people have now been evacuated from their homes in eastern China as a typhoon brings torrential rain and floods. Typhoon Dolphin has weakened to a tropical storm, but is continuing to cause disruption. Our China correspondent Stephen McDonald says the authorities are not taking chances.
5: They've brought workers off oil rigs back to the mainland, ordered ships back to port. 1,500 flights cancelled, and also they've had engineers going and checking the structural integrity of dams. Now, the reason for this is that the last typhoon that came through, some dams in China were breached, people were killed, so they're checking the likes of dams, also building sites or anywhere which could be dangerous as a result of this typhoon.
1: Police in Thailand have arrested a former member of parliament who's suspected of opening fire outside a local government office. A senior provincial official and his driver were wounded in the shooting north of Bangkok. Some reports say the official later died in hospital. The report suggests the attack was motivated by a personal grievance. Police in Thailand have charged the owner of a Bangkok bar that caught fire in July, killing 37 people. Suecha Salaibat is charged with 6 different offences, including negligence and operating a venue without a licence. He was among dozens of others injured in the blaze and has been in intensive care. Emergency crews in Indonesia are battling wildfires that have swept through a national park for more than a week. Officials say 5 square kilometres of the Bromo Tengger Semeru Park has been destroyed, forcing the closure of the popular tourist site. Forest rangers and soldiers are on the ground. Helicopters and drones are dropping water to slow the flames. That's the latest BBC World News.
0: You're still with us on The Voice of Guyana. It is 6:07. At this point, we have one announcement of death and two messages.
6: The death is announced of Julia Ann Mansell, known as Auntie Bernice. There are two messages at this time. Julia Ann Mansell, AA, known as Auntie Bernice, aged 97, died on Friday, July 31. She was the voice of radio's Needy Children's Fund and founder of the Bernice Mansell Foundation. Wife of the late Edwin Henry Mansell. Mother of Warren, Tony, Jewel, Terrell, and the late Audrey Mansell. Mother-in-law of Sharon Mansell and Donna Mansell. Grandmother of nine. Great-grandmother of nine. The funeral of Julia Ann Mansell, AA, will be held on Thursday, August 13, at the Cathedral of the Immaculate Conception. Tributes will be from 14 hours, followed by service at 15 hours. An evening of reflection will be held on Wednesday, August 12, between 18 hours and 20 hours at St. Peter and Paul Roman Catholic Church, Bagotstown, opposite the Old Harbour Bridge. The management of NCN extends condolences to the relatives and friends of Julia Ann Mansell, AA, known as Auntie Bernice. Here now are the messages. Calling Alimara Marti Viamontes, somewhere in Region 2 on the Essequibo Coast, or Region 3, Essequibo Islands, or somewhere else in the country. Here's a message for you. You are requested to make urgent contact with the Office of the Director of Public Prosecutions at Lot 1, Seawall Flats, Evelary, Kingston, Georgetown, or on telephone number 226-0719 on or before Tuesday, August 11. I'll repeat the message. You are requested to make urgent contact with the Office of the Director of Public Prosecutions at Lot 1, Seawall Flats, Evelary, Kingston, Georgetown, or on telephone number 226-0719 on or before Tuesday, August 11. This message is sent by the Director of Public Prosecutions. It's for Alimara Marti Viamontes, somewhere in Region 2 on the Essequibo Coast, or Region 3, Essequibo Islands, or somewhere else in the country. Calling residents of Mackenzie, Wismer, and surrounding communities. Here's a message for you. You're invited to attend two public outreach meetings with a team from the Office of the Director of Public Prosecutions on Thursday, August 13, at the following venues and time. Mackenzie Primary School from 10 hours. Wisrock Multipurpose Building from 14 hours. The team will speak on the Sexual and Domestic Violence Acts and take written complaints in relation to any criminal matters you may have pending. You are encouraged to go out and make your concerns known to the DPP. I'll repeat the message. You're invited to attend two public outreach meetings with a team from the Office of the Director of Public Prosecutions on Thursday, August 13, at the following venues and time. Mackenzie Primary School from 10 hours. Wisrock Multipurpose Building from 14 hours. The team will speak on the Sexual and Domestic Violence Acts and take written complaints in relation to any criminal matters you may have pending. You are encouraged to go out and make your concerns known to the DPP. This message is sent by the Director of Public Prosecutions and it's for residents of Mackenzie, Wismer and surrounding communities.
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8: 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Our prayer is that your relationship with Christ is strengthened and that you are blessed with the time you spend in the Word of God with us today.

0: A blessed good morning. This is Pastor Zachary Abraham, and I want to thank you for listening today. I want to preach on this morning, What Needs to Be Conquered, Part 3. 1 Samuel 17, 23-24 says, Behold, there came up the champion, the Philistine of Gath, Goliath by name, out of the armies of the Philistines. And all the men of Israel, when they saw the man, fled from him and were sore afraid. Yesterday I asked you this question, Who or what is your giant? There are always battles to fight and giants to face. The Bible says that we are more than conquerors through him that loved us so. What needs to be conquered today in your life? For David, it was Goliath. Who is your Goliath? For Ahithophel, it was bitterness. For Saul, it was anger and jealousy. For Paul, it was his past sins. For Demas, it was the love of the world. We all have things to conquer. And today I want to ask you, what do you need Christ to help you conquer? If we're going to conquer something, then number one, we need to identify our giant. I think many times we try to paint things over in our homes. We live a pretensive life, acting like there are no giants that conquers us. But let us all be honest and deal with these giants that constantly attack and defeat our lives. Number two, we need to have courage over that giant. The army were afraid, but this little rutty boy comes and said, I will fight him. What we need is courage, courage, courage in the Christ that can help us conquer these giants in our lives. Number three, there needs to be conviction. God convicted David that he could defeat this giant. Conviction is not just having a feeling that God wants you to do something, but conviction is accepting and doing what he wants you to do. Then number four, proper armor. David had a little sling, and Saul said, no, that can't work. He said, son, if you're going to fight, put my armor on. 1 Samuel 17:39, and David said unto Saul, I cannot go with these, for I have not proved them. And David put them off him. I think if we're not careful, we will fight our giants with the wrong armor. You don't need to go to any yoga class, psychiatrist. Don't go to alcohol. Don't go to the area of drugs. Don't commit immoral acts. These are all the wrong armors. We need proper armor. If you want victory, then you need some proper armor. And I'll tell you the armor to get. Prayer. Oh, what peace we often forfeit. Oh, what needless pain we bear. All because we do not carry everything to God in prayer. We need the armor of the Word of God. This book, the Bible, D.L. Moody said, will keep you from sin, or sin will keep you from this book. I'll tell you the armor to get. It is the New Testament local church, God's house. We are too careless with God's house, just too careless. We are participating in so many events that it keeps us out of church on Sundays. The most important day of your week should be to get to church Sunday morning, Sunday night, Wednesday night. And we should not be careless about this thing. The church is what Jesus gave his life for. We cannot fight in the flesh and expect victory. We cannot fight in our human reasoning and expect it to work. It won't work because it is God that gives us victory through his word, through prayer, and through his house.
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0: Good morning. It is Monday, the 10th of August, 2026. Welcome to The Breakfast Show, everyone. I'm Deborah Francis. Great to be with you as always. Trust you had a wonderful, relaxing weekend, enjoyable weekend, memorable weekend, and you're ready for this week. I hope that you are, because ready or not, here it is. And I hope that you will go out there today. You will continue to be your awesome self and you will serve with excellence to help develop this dear land of others. Welcome to The Breakfast Show, everyone. Rise and shine. It's another Monday and I'm happy to be with you. I'm Deborah Francis. I'll be with you right up until 9 hours this morning. And I trust you will stay with me. Invite someone to join us as we get your day started right here on The Voice of Guyana. How are you today? How are you? Hope that you're well. And I hope that you will certainly smile a while, give your face a rest. It's a brand new day, brand new slate, new grace, new mercy, new smiles, new laughter, new joy, new peace, new opportunities, new everything. This is a brand new day. So you're starting from scratch. All things are passed away. So you're just starting now. So what will you do? What will you write? What will you create today to make yourself a better person, to make the world a better place as well? And I really hope that you'll give it some thought as you give thanks this morning and get your day started. I hope that you've given thanks. Have you? If you haven't, now is a good time. Say your prayers, give thanks. You're here. So make your mark. Welcome to The Breakfast Show. Let's get started with our inspirational dose of wisdom. Then we've got Tom Jones, Knock on Wood. Hope that you sing along if you know the words. Dance along if you can. Just enjoy yourself today. Welcome to The Breakfast Show.
1: I am Winsome Henry, and here is your inspirational dose of wisdom. Learn from your challenges. This quote tells us that difficult moments are often life's greatest teachers. Every obstacle carries a lesson that helps us grow stronger. I am Winsome Henry, and that was your dose of wisdom.

0: Here's your weather forecast for today. It's issued by the National Weather Watch Centre. Mostly sunny skies are expected to be interrupted by scattered showers over regions 7 and 10 and inland areas of regions 4 and 5. Rainfall is expected to range between 0 to 10 millimetres. For the winds, gentle to moderate easterly breeze. The maximum temperatures will range from 30 to 33 degrees Celsius along the coast and 31 degrees Celsius to 35 degrees Celsius elsewhere. There is a tide advisory in effect. And now for your extended forecast for Tuesday, except for scattered showers over coastal areas in the morning, mostly fair and sunny skies can be expected, and rainfall is expected to range from 0 to 10 millimeters. That's your weather forecast for today's issued by the National Weather Watch Center. And you can join us again at 7 hours 15 or thereabouts for another weather forecast. 6:24, let's get to our Burbies Bridge and Ferry Crossing. We'll get to our traffic report right after.
1: Hello there, and here is your Burbies Bridge and Ferry schedules for today, Monday, August 10. The Burbies Bridge opens at 14 hours 50 and closes at 16 hours 20. And now for your ferry schedules, as issued by the Transport and Harbors Department. From Parika to Suppanam, the ferry departs at 12 hours, 14 hours 30, and 18 hours. From Suppanam to Parika, the ferry departs at 15 hours and 17 hours. From Parika to Wakenham, the ferry leaves at 16 hours. From Legwon to Parika, the ferry departs at 10 hours and 16 hours 30. And Parika to Legwon at 15 hours 30. From Bartica to Parika, the ferry departs at 12 hours. That's all for your Burbies Bridge and ferry schedules for today, Monday, August 10.
0: Now to check on the traffic for today. We do not have access to the western end of the Barrett-Jagdeo Demerara River Bridge, but on the east bank of Demerara, pretty cool conditions weather-wise, and we've got a good flow of traffic heading, especially in the direction of the city of Georgetown. Not quite bumper to bumper, but a relatively solid line heading towards the city. At Diamond, we've got not as solid as we see at Grove, but we've got a good flow heading towards the city of Georgetown as well. More traffic heading towards Georgetown than we've got heading up. At the Harbor Bridge, we've got not solid, not near solid, just a few persons up and down the east bank of Demerara. Same situation at the Houston end. And at DSL turn, there was a buildup coming from the western end of the Mandela Avenue. However, they are allowed to be on their way. So right now it's pretty clear. But don't take this intersection for granted. It's a very wide intersection, and oftentimes people find themselves in all sorts of challenges trying to beat the light. So don't beat the light today. At the Jaguar Roundabout, things are flowing along. Nothing too intense at this moment. Just the early risers and shakers. And on east coast of Demerara, well, I did see earlier that those who were heading towards the Georgetown end were allowed to be on their way. Nothing too intense at this moment. Oh, now I'm seeing the other set. They're on their way now. So we've got a relatively solid line heading towards the city of Georgetown. Now, not bumper to bumper, but a good solid line of traffic heading towards the city. Not much heading upper east coast Demerara at this moment. So that's what's happening on the roadway. If it is you're heading to work for 7 o'clock, just want to wish you well. Good morning to all of our minibus drivers, all the operators, in fact, minibus drivers, bus conductors. We've got hire car drivers. Poodle, good morning to you. I know he listens sometimes. So good morning to you, and good morning to all of our boat operators as well. Hope that you guys will have a great day today. Be safe as well. Those on the waterway, ensure you use your life jackets. Don't take it for granted, and ensure that the boat operators, the boat is serviced and ready for the waterway. And same applies for those on the roadway. Ensure that your vehicle is roadworthy so that you do not unnecessarily endanger lives on the roadway today. 6:27, we've got your road safety talk coming up at 6 hours 30.

0: I hope that you were singing along to that one. At the very least, you know, that's such a really energized song, like an energizer type of mood, you know, just to get you uplifted and feeling the day. So that was In No Mountain High Enough, Marvin Gaye and Tammy Terrell. And I hope that you would have enjoyed that one. It is 6 hours. 30 is now time to get to Road Safety Talk, coming to you compliments of the Guyana Oil Company. 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
1: 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Castrol GTX's Triple Protect Power is engineered to fight these three main causes of engine sludge.

0: 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On today's program, we encourage all motorists to practice defensive driving every time they get behind the wheel. Defensive driving means being alert, obeying the traffic laws, and anticipating the actions of other road users. 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Always maintain a safe following distance, observe your surroundings, and be prepared to react safely to unexpected situations. Never assume that other drivers will obey the rules of the road. Remember, arriving safely at your destination is far more important than arriving a few minutes early. Safety is everyone's business. And remember, careful driving saves lives. 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

morning. It is Monday, the 10th of August, 2026. I hope you're well today. Happy Monday to you. If it is that you're not feeling so well today, physically, mentally, emotionally, I really hope that you will get the healing that you need. May healing be yours today. I hope that if it is that you need to check out a professional, you seek the help that you need as well, and you get well, because we want you to feel well. We want you to thrive. We want you to be in a space where you're able to contribute meaningfully.

created world. So I hope that you will go out there and you will seek the help if it is that you have some sort of nagging pain or, you know, you're not feeling like yourself. Please ensure that you go out and get the help that you need. Help is available. So it's just a matter of you being able to explain how you are feeling so that you can get the help, the intervention that you need. Good morning to our folks, our friends in region number one. I still have you in thought. I know it is taking a toll on the community, even though it seems as though the world has moved on. I have not forgotten you. Like I said, I know persons who have lost people in that ferry, and they're still grieving. They're still grieving because of the nature of the accident and just the way the things unfolded. So I just want to pray for you this morning. Send healing your way as well. Send peace your way. I know some of you don't have answers. You're still waiting on answers, but let's hope that the things work out and work out well. And I hope that you'll find a peace again. If it is that you're feeling anxious, you're feeling, you know, you're getting flashbacks. You, for those who survived, especially, you're getting flashbacks of what happened. You're unable to function. You're unable to think. You know, you're unable to. You feel very nervous. You feel very fearful. I really hope that you'll get the help. You will. It may be a new space for you, but I really, really pray that you check in with the healthcare provider. Now, your usual nurse may not be able to help you in that regard as much, but you need like a mental health specialist. And I'm not sure whether the ministry still has their people on the ground. The minister did commit to having people on the ground as long as is required. So if they are mental health people on the ground, social workers on the ground, please, please, please, I beg of you. I know you may think you can get through this by yourself. You've done this, you know. But these sorts of traumatic events really sometimes require professional intervention. And until you have that professional intervention, you won't realize how much you're missing. You know, so please ensure that you tap in and describe your feelings, because in those instances, they may not be looking for physical symptoms. In some instances, you can have physical symptoms. You probably may have had headaches. You know, you may have had digestive issues, as we have learned, because I'm learning too about grief and how people grieve and the impact, you know, depression and anxiety and all those things are real. You know, we read about them, we see them on TV, but it has come home. It has come home to Guyana. And those things are real. There are persons who experience signs and symptoms of depression, signs and symptoms of anxiety. There are persons who are going through so many emotions, but can't nail it, can't put a name to it, right? So it's so important that we put that name to it. And I think that is what will be the point of intervention, or that'll be the point where your life can change. Because oftentimes in Guyana, we're so traditional. Culturally, we think, oh, you know, somebody do you something, somebody. But really and truly, sometimes it can all be a mental health issue, right? So don't just think of the other side. Just think of the symptoms or the signs that you're experiencing and then go. And even for those on the coast and other parts of Guyana, you may be experiencing these issues, may not be related to the MV Barima, but you may have your own challenges in life. We all have, you know, life is happening every single day. And sometimes the nature of life is sometimes we're up, sometimes we're down, sometimes we're halfway, sometimes we're not even sure where we are. So it's just important that we name the emotion, and then get the help that you need. You may not need medications. Sometimes you just need rest. Sometimes you're just overworked. You know, we're living in an economy, a 24-hour economy, and some of us are not quite prepared for it. Some of us have not even wrapped our head around that this is a 24-hour economy. People are working 24 hours. And it's the shock of it sometimes can get to you. You know, the people are burnt out. I heard a minister of labor a few months ago saying, you know, burnout is a serious issue that is creeping up on persons in the workplace. And I'm happy that he would have recognized that, because
people are not quite ready for this economy. You know, it's just like, and there you are, drop in a box. What's it? What is it they say? You float, you sink or swim, right? So some person is not quite ready for it. So ensure that you deal with your emotions. And I said, this applies to everyone. Deal with your emotions, see where you are. If you're not feeling well, check in with a healthcare provider. And I know confidentiality is always an issue. I know, I acknowledge that, but I still would like to urge that you check in with your healthcare provider. Don't deal with your situations by yourself in isolation, because that may not be helping you in any regard. Okay? I think the point has been made. Okay, let's get to the Guyana Power and Light, shall we? By the way, CXC is scheduled to release CSEC and CAPE this month. We'll get to that. I did mention to you last month the dates, but I want to remind you. So all of our CSEC students, good morning. all of our CSEC and CAPE students. I know sometimes it could really be, you know, one of those periods when you're feeling a bit nervous and so on, because even though you know what you did, sometimes it does not come out that way, and sometimes you still feel a bit anxious, and that's perfectly fine to feel anxious, but don't be overly anxious. Ensure that you wait until that time comes, and then you can go pick up your results. Okay, it will be released soon, so I hope that you're looking forward to that. Now, let's get to the Guyana Water Incorporated, because GPR has no notice for us this morning. Guyana Water Incorporated, they've got some updates for us. So let's start with the updates. So they have said, for those on the east bank of Demerara Plantation, Great Diamond, you had an interruption, but your level of service has been restored. Very good. Thanks, thanks to GWI. Region 6, customers served by the Letterkenny, Chesney, Eversham, and Adventure Pump Stations. You, in fact, are unfortunately affected. This is not an update. This is a notice. So this interruption, which you're experiencing to your water supply, is due to a voltage imbalance in these facilities. GPL technical team currently is working with the... In fact, is working to resolve the issue as soon as possible. Those on the east bank of Demerara, okay, that's the same one, Plantation. Plantation, Great Diamond. Let's go on to this one here. This is the one from region number 4. Oh my word, what is happening with my phone this morning?

Right on. So there is one on region 4. This one here. Annandale, Lusignan, Good Hope, north of the railway embankment. So now your service has been restored or should be restored. If it is that you are still experiencing any sort of interruption to your service, it is advisable that you contact the GPL's call center so that you can have that issue resolved. But generally, your service has been restored. Region number 1, Lower and Upper Hosororo, Lower and Upper Wanaina, Bunbury, and Hosororo Stretch. These areas are served by the Wanaina pump station, and the interruption you are experiencing to your water supply is due to an engine failure at the facility. The team is actively working to have the issue resolved and normal service restored within the shortest possible time. So this is for region number 1, and I certainly hope that you guys will understand that GWI is working to restore your service. Okay, so that's all we'll cover for GWI at this moment. Well, in fact, let me just do one more. For those on the East Bank, Mocha, Arcadia, and Barnwell, your service repairs have been completed and the level of service has been restored to normal. But again, if it is that you have not received your regular supply of water, I would suggest you call the call center so that they can have that resolved. It may be peculiar to your particular location. Okay. So just wanted you to note that as you get through your day today. 6:44 it is. I did say that I've got to share with you some additional notices. Oh, by the way, how was your weekend? Were you at any of the Guyana Literary Festival events? We have a winner to the spoken word competition. We'll talk about him in a bit. But just wanted you to know that. Congratulations to all those who would have been part of that competition. Congratulations to all those who would have been awarded Guyana Prize for Literature as well. That happened last week too. So congratulations to everyone. And we're looking forward to more Guyanese works, right? It's so important that we support our Guyanese writers, novelists, poets, you name it. It's important that you support them. So ensure that you get your hand on their book and ensure you read it. Those who are into poetry and so on, ensure that you follow them as well so that you can keep updated of their work. Now, if it is you've signed in for your cash grant and you have created a Connect to GY account to apply for your cash grant, the government of Guyana is advising that you can keep that same password and username to access other government services. Remember, they're rolling out the digital economy. So they have Gov Connect, Citizens Connect, Skills Connect, and Farmers Connect. So the same sign-in information that you have used or you had used for your cash grant, that is the same sign-in information that you can use to connect to any of these other platforms that are available to you. Okay, and you can tap into those services online. Okay, also want to let you know that as part of this Model Village initiative, Anna Regina, Region 2, today's your day. His Excellency President Ali will be at your end at 4 p.m. at Anna Regina Secondary School today. So please go out and engage and let him know what will work for you, what won't work for you. So I gather that this is really about the government bringing their initiatives to you, and then you can add your voice to it. You can say what will work, what won't work, that sort of a thing, right? So ensure that you go out, and the important thing is that you listen first, hear what it is, and then you can voice your concern. And they'll also be in charity secondary school today at 2 p.m. So please go out again, 2 p.m. today,
And then they also will be at the, in Surrey, at the St. John's Primary School from 11:30 a.m. Okay, so 11:30 a.m. in Surrey. And then it starts actually at Supernam. It starts at a Good Hope Primary School at 10 a.m. So please ensure that you go out there and you engage again. Your voice matters. So it starts at Supernam today, 10 a.m., Good Hope Primary School. Then they go to Surrey at the St. John's Primary School, 11:30 a.m. Then they'll go to Charity Secondary School at 2 p.m. And then they'll end at Anna Regina Secondary School at 4 p.m. And this is for the Model Village. So go out there and ensure that you engage. And that will do it for our time now, because we're running very close on time. So what we will do is get to our Guyanese breakfast dish of the day. And then we'll get into our sports news right here on The Voice of Guyana.

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1: Today I'm going to show you how to make sago porridge. So let's get started. Of course, you need some sago, and I have some regular whole milk, sweetened condensed milk, evaporated milk. I'll be using cinnamon, clove, allspice, as well as ground cinnamon, nutmeg, and vanilla. I have some water preheating, and now you want to add your spices. Then we'll go in with the regular whole milk. After the milk comes up to a simmer, you want to add your sago. I did soak the sago for about 20 minutes before adding it, and you want to give it a good stir. Lower your heat, turn your heat down to low, and allow this to simmer for about 10 minutes. After about 10 minutes, it has thickened up. Next, you want to add the evaporated milk in here. Give it a good stir. And remember to keep stirring this occasionally to make sure nothing is sticking or burning at the bottom. You want to keep your heat on low and allow this to go for 10 more minutes. Once your sago looks like transparent and clear, that's how you know it's all done. Once this is completely cooked, the last thing you want to add is your sweeteners and the rest of the spices. So now we will add the sweetened condensed milk, and we will add the cinnamon, nutmeg. And once I tasted this, it felt like it needed a bit more sugar because I like my porridge sweet. So I did go in with a little bit of brown sugar and the vanilla. And that's it, guys. That's how simple it is to make this. And this was one of my childhood favorites. When I tell you I love me some sago porridge, yeah, I truly enjoy this one. My version of a rich and delicious sago porridge. When I tell you this was the bomb, I went in with some powdered milk because I love some powdered milk in porridge, and it was divine.
2: And breakfast is served.
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0: the sports news has come piled and edited in the newsroom of NCN. 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
1: With your sportscaster, Mary Colley Moore. Ghana's record-breaking swimmer Raekwon Noel has received official government backing as he launches his campaign towards the Los Angeles 2028 Olympic Games. The 20-year-old met with Minister of Culture, Youth and Sport Charles Ramson Jr. and Minister Jacobs following a historic showing at the Central American and Caribbean Games in Santo Domingo, Dominican Republic. Noel produced one of Ghana's most successful swimming performances in the CAC Games history. He returned home with 3 gold medals and 3 games records. To sustain his momentum towards LA 2028, the Ministry of Culture, Youth and Sport has presented Noel with immediate financial assistance alongside a long-term development roadmap. The initiative will fund elite high-performance training camps, targeted development programs, entry into major international competition, and comprehensive nutritional support. The Ghana Football Federation has completed a final inspection of the sub-base for a new FIFA mini-pitch at Retrieve Linden, bringing the facility closer to completion. GFF President Wayne Ford and council members inspected the foundation works carried out by local contractor B&J Civil Work. The Retrieve facility is one of 2 mini-pitches donated to Ghana on the FIFA's Arena initiative, with a second to be built at Haslington on the East Coast. FIFA engineers are expected in Ghana in the coming days to install the artificial turf and complete the playing surface. Once open, the Linden facility will support community football, school activities, and the GFF's youth ensemble program. West Indies head coach Darren Sammy has identified second innings batting as a key area for improvement following the regional side's international home campaign, which concluded with a hard-fought one-all test series draw against Pakistan in Trinidad. Despite securing a share of the series, Sammy believes the team must become more consistent in the later stages of test matches if they are to compete successfully against higher-ranked opponents.
2: So I'm really proud of the men over the home summer in test cricket. But all in all, some of the things that we achieved at home. We got, batsmen scoring runs. We definitely got to work on our second innings total a lot more. But because of our consistent first innings totals, it has put us in positions to win games. And we keep getting 20 wickets in a test match, something I'm proud of. So I could see the progress and what success means to us as a test team. And I'm looking forward to finish up the year in Bangladesh with that test team.
1: The West Indies now shift their focus to a demanding overseas schedule. The Caribbean side will next be in action in September when they travel to India for a white ball series featuring one-day internationals and T20 internationals. Following the Indian tour, the test squad will head to Bangladesh for a 2-match test series that will bring the curtain down in the ICC World Test Championship cycle to a close for the West Indies. Sammy says the Bangladesh series is expected to provide the Caribbean side with an opportunity to finish the championship campaign on a positive note.
2: If we could go to Bangladesh and win that series, that would be a good icing on the cake. And what I said earlier is understanding what success means for the team. I'm one who never hung my hat higher than my head. And, we explain to the guys what the goals are. And I think that's key for us in the dressing room to understand what we're trying to achieve and how we're going to go about doing that.
1: Former West Indies fast bowler Ian Bishop explained that the rise of franchise cricket should be commended for fostering the growth of players from associate nations. Bishop added that teams should be braver in adding these players to their starting 11, as he's seen firsthand that some of these players can be match winners.
3: I think the market will eventually tell. I think I could see it heading more the football model, because the associates who the Dipinder Singh Iries, the Hedas Erasmus, and those guys, Brandon McMullins, who are getting exposure now in the MLC, in the ILT, onto the PSL and the SA20, is making them better cricketers. And I don't think it's happening enough, actually. I think there needs to be more of the associates in these franchise teams, and they will help teams win. It's not just being a face. I don't think they're being given the opportunity, but give them opportunity, they will help you win.
1: Meanwhile, Bishop says he has no problem with players choosing to represent a franchise over country if it means earning a better salary.
3: But I do think the space is kind of turning all over itself, because too many players now are caught between, do I play for country? Do I play for club? I'm not against a player making his money. Make your money, boo-boo, because you're going to go down to the supermarket 15 years from now and nobody's going to just hand you stuff. So make your money. But we have to have a streamlining of the system, because far too often in bilateral T20 series, we hardly ever see the best full member teams playing against the best full member teams. And I think that's doing a disservice to the viewer.
1: And that's Sports in a Moment.

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1: 7 hours.
2: The news. Featuring the personalities, issues, and events that make the news in Guyana, the Caribbean, and around the world. The news is compiled and edited in the newsroom of the National Communications Network.
1: The news comes to you with the compliments of Trust Company Guyana Limited with the lead stories. I'm Deborah Francis. Good morning. Tushen North residents to benefit from housing regularization efforts. U.S. Deputy Secretary of State to visit Guyana to boost investment and bilateral ties. 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In Ecuador, ex-minister charged over a presidential candidate assassination case. And in the U.S., a man arrested after boat capsizes near Statue of Liberty, killing woman and infant. Those were your lead stories, the details of these and others in a moment.
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1: Thanks for joining us now for the details of the news. U.S. Deputy Secretary of State Christopher Landu is expected to visit Guyana from August 9 to 12 to strengthen bilateral cooperation and explore investment opportunities. During the visit, Landu is expected to meet President Dr. Irfan Ali and cabinet members to discuss economic cooperation and bilateral investment. The talks will also focus on strategic sectors, including energy and critical minerals. The United States says the visit reflects its commitment to regional security, energy resilience, and economic prosperity. Landu previously met with a Guyanese delegation led by Finance Minister Dr. Ashni Singh in Washington to discuss investment opportunities. His visit comes shortly after the U.S. announced a $150 million U.S. investment in Guyana's bauxite operations. The investment is aimed at securing a regional supply of refractory-grade bauxite, a critical material for defense and industrial sectors. Approximately 150 households in Tushen North, East Bank, Essequibo, are set to benefit from housing regularization and relocation efforts. Housing Minister Colin Kroll met with residents at Seaview Nursery School to provide updates on their concerns. At Wrong Turn, the ministry will engage the lawful landowners and assess occupancy, with possible relocation being considered. Minister Kroll said an update on the Wrong Turn situation is expected by the end of August. Area J is to be regularized with a verification exercise scheduled to begin on Tuesday. Households occupying the Sea Defense Reserve will have to relocate, and residents are urged to submit housing applications. The minister and his team also conducted a walkabout, reaffirming government's commitment to improve living conditions and security of tenure. As Guyana's economy expands, the Private Sector Commission says economic growth must reach beyond the country's major commercial centers. PSC Chairman Captain Gerald Gavaya Jr. says the government's Model Village Initiative could help create communities where residents can participate directly in the country's economic expansion without having to leave their villages to find opportunity.
4: So if we start to develop the villages in a way that you don't need to leave your village to make a living, you don't need to leave your village to make a difference, and you don't need to leave your village to take advantage of Guyana's growth, that is how you start to really measure the success of a country.
1: Gavaya Jr. says the Model Village Initiative provides a framework for bringing economic activity into communities, particularly those outside Georgetown and along the coast.
4: You have to do that by building out the infrastructure, by having a plan to ensure that you take care of the access, you take care of the housing, take care of the utilities, the power, the electricity, the water, and the connectivity.
1: He also stated that developing those communities could therefore expand the private sector's investment footprint while reducing some of the barriers to entering new markets. Education Minister Sonia Parag has chaired a review session with cabinet colleagues and members of parliament and senior education officials as part of final preparations for the upcoming school term. The team reviewed a detailed facility checklist to ensure schools are ready to welcome students when the new term begins in September. Minister Parag says parent-teacher associations are also being engaged as part of the validation process, highlighting the important role parents play in Guyana's education system. The Georgetown Public Hospital Corporation has once again welcomed the Smile Train mission, providing renewed hope to children and families affected by cleft conditions. This year's mission successfully performed corrective surgeries on 13 patients, including 6 cleft lip repairs and 7 cleft palate repairs. The procedures are expected to give the patients improved opportunities to smile, speak, and thrive with greater confidence. The Georgetown Public Hospital Corporation expressed gratitude to the Smile Train team and its dedicated healthcare professionals for their expertise, compassion, and commitment in making the life-changing surgeries possible. The hospital says the partnership is helping to restore more than smiles. It is restoring hope for children and their families. 7RSX News from the region. Prosecutors in Ecuador have charged a former interior minister and 6 others on suspicion of being involved in the assassination of presidential candidate in 2023. Jose Serrano and the head of cartel Los Lobos, Wilmer Pipo Chavarria, were implicated in the murder of Fernando Villavicencio at a campaign event in the capital, Quito, days before the election. 5 people linked to the criminal gang were jailed over the hit in 2024, while Pipo was captured in Spain last year, having faked his own death. Villavicencio, a journalist turned prominent legislator, was known for his anti-corruption stance and was one of few candidates to allege links between organized crime and government officials. He had continued to appear at public campaigns after being given a security detail due to his receiving a number of death threats. And finally, in the news at this time, the operator of a boat that overturned near the Statue of Liberty, killing a woman and a baby, has been arrested and charged with reckless endangerment, New York police said. Officials said a large search and rescue operation was launched after the incident near New York Harbor on Saturday night. A nearby vessel rescued 12 people from the water before police arrived, the U.S. Coast Guard, USCG, said. And New York police divers later found a 27-year-old woman and a 5-month-old girl who were transported to a nearby hospital where they later died. The names of passengers and the specific cause of the incident have not been released. That has brought us to the end of the news for the moment.
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1: Before we go, here's a recap of the lead stories. Tushan North residents to benefit from housing regularization efforts. U.S. Deputy Secretary of State to visit Guyana to boost investment and bilateral ties. Education Ministry reviews school readiness ahead of new term. In Ecuador, ex-minister charged over presidential candidate assassination case. And in the U.S., a man arrested after boat capsizes near Statue of Liberty, killing a woman and infant. Thanks for joining us. The news came to you compliments of Trust Company Guyana Limited. I'm Deborah Francis.
2: 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The news was compiled and edited in the newsroom of the National Communications Network.
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1: 7:11. Here's your weather forecast for today, issued by the National Weather Watch Center. Mostly sunny skies are expected to be interrupted by scattered showers over regions 7 and 10 and inland areas of regions 4 and 5. Rainfall is expected to range between 0 to 10 millimeters. For the winds, gentle to moderate easterly breeze. The maximum temperatures will range from 30 to 33 degrees Celsius along the coast and 31 degrees Celsius to 35 degrees Celsius elsewhere. There is a tide advisory in effect. And now for your extended forecast for Tuesday, except for scattered showers over coastal areas in the morning, mostly fair and sunny skies can be expected, and rainfall is expected to range from 0 to 10 millimeters. That's your weather forecast for today's issued by the National Weather Watch Center. And you can join us again at 12:25 for another weather forecast. 7:12. Good morning to you. I hope that you're well today. Let's check on the traffic. We don't have access to the western end of the Jagdeo-Demerara River Bridge. So we will move on to Grove. At the Grove end, the sun is coming out. Very cool, relatively cool. And we're seeing traffic up and down the east bank of Demerara. Nothing too intense at this moment. It was actually busier earlier than it is now. At the Diamond end, the sun is out as well. And we're seeing a good flow of traffic up and down the east bank of Demerara. At the Harbor Bridge end, three lanes are being used, heading in the direction of the city of Georgetown. And we are seeing a good flow of traffic. Nothing too intense, but a good flow as persons make their way to and from their destination. At the Houston end, I'm not seeing a police officer. Usually he's in sight, but not seeing him as yet. However, he may be around. I don't know. Not in view, though. And we've got a good flow of traffic heading towards the city of Georgetown for the most part. And I did say three lanes are being used heading in that direction too. At the DSL turn, there's a buildup of traffic east and west and from upper east bank Demerara as well. East and west of Mandela, that is, and upper east bank. And those from east bank are allowed to be on their way. So that line will certainly be reduced significantly as there's a buildup from east and west of Mandela. But the lights are in working order, so things should be flowing pretty soon. As we get to the Jaguar roundabout, things have intensified. Good flow, solid flow of traffic coming from Upper East Bank, Demerara, especially heading towards the city of Georgetown. And this roundabout is such a beautiful, beautiful roundabout. They have widened it as well to accommodate more traffic, which is great because you don't see that buildup that you used to see before. So I'm happy that they did that. Those who are heading upper east, heading towards Upper East Bank, can certainly be on their way. But there is a buildup of traffic on the inner lane, and I rather suspect it's because people are not allowing those on their right to be on their way. So please be guided and ensure that you give way to those on your right so that the roundabout can be just smooth flow, right? Just a smooth flow of traffic around the roundabout. There should be no need for a buildup of traffic. As we get to the east coast of Demerara at the University of Guyana end, those who are heading up the east coast are on their way. Traffic lights are in working order. I'm not seeing those who are heading down because I rather suspect that they are on a stop. Nonetheless, please be careful on the roadway today, guys. Road safety starts with you, not with someone else, with you. Ensure that you know the rules of the road. Ensure that your vehicle is fit for the road. Ensure that you are observing the rules of the road as well and looking out for those who are on the roadway too. Here they go. This is for those who are heading towards the city of Georgetown, a solid flow of traffic as well. So that's what's happening on the roadway. Good morning to you if you're now waking up. If you're now waking up, you're living a good life. The good life for all Guyanese. Listen, good morning to you. Rise and shine. It's a beautiful day on the outside. The streets People are on the streets already. People are moving about, you know, persons are in the market. Good morning to all of our vendors, by the way. Hope you guys will have a great week. Have you guys checked the prices of items? Oh, my word. At this point, I think we need an increase in salary. Because, listen, it is ridiculous. Oh, my word. Fruits are, I'm telling you. I don't know how we do it, man, but we do it. We're very resourceful people. So, good morning to all of our vendors. Hope you guys will have a great day today. Good morning as well to all of our taxi drivers, all the persons who are responsible for public transport, minibus drivers, operators. Good morning to you guys. Let's all strive to be kind today. Let's all strive to provide excellent service today. Let's all be considerate of the people we have the responsibility of transporting. Let's all remember it's a service. It's not free. And even if it's free, there should be a minimum standard, right? So people are paying their money to get where they need to get to. Let's all provide a good service today. And just remember that at one point or the other, you too will become old. You know, you will age, you will mature, and you will not be as agile as you are today. So let's be especially considerate to our senior citizens, because sometimes they're handled in ways that I'm not very comfortable with. It's not that it should be something for me, but just looking on, sometimes I realize that they're not treated well. So please ensure that you're a little kinder to them, you know, a bit more considerate. Ensure that you're helpful. Ensure that you are a nice person. You are a good person, a good human being is all we're asking of you today. Nothing much, right? That's nothing much. Just be a good person today. So just look out for our senior citizens. And parents, good morning to you, caregivers. It's back to school time. I hope that your mind is already there and you have started picking up the items. Please do not wait until the last week before school reopens or 2 weeks before. Well, we're already there. Already at 2 weeks, because school reopens on the 31st. Today is the 10th. So essentially, we're looking at 2 weeks, right? So please start your shopping early. This whole last minute rush, and then you don't have this, you don't have that, and the kids are missing out on days. If it is that you have not realized, the teachers start teaching on day one. You know, this whole culture of we're going to skip the first week and go to second week, we need to get away from that, because the kids are losing out on critical work that they should be learning. Okay, so, and really at no fault of their own. So please ensure that you get yourself together. I know some persons are waiting until month end to get their salary and so on, but that's a bit too late. That's why I was saying from since June month, right, to just get your stuff. You cannot wait until the end of this month, because that's already very late. School reopens on the 31st. What time will you be paid? Most persons are paid. I think the public sector is paid a bit early, right? Not even sure of the pay dates and so on. However, just get your stuff early. Allow the kids to be out there early on time. School the first day. Let them be at school, please. Okay? Thank you, parents and caregivers, for your attention. Let's get to the Ministry of Education, since we're talking about school. Just to let you know, CXC, they will announce the preliminary results for the May-June regional exams on the 18th of August. So that's a date. CSEC and CAPE students, you need to look out for that date. Tuesday the 18th of August, that's next Tuesday, CXC will announce the results, the preliminary results for the June sitting, May-June sitting of CSEC. So please save that date, and it will be released online at 12 p.m. Good. The website is bit.ly/mycxc-results. So bit.ly/mycxc-results. That's the site you need to check, so that you can access your CSEC preliminary results. And again, drink your water and be cool. Okay. It's okay. It's not the end of the world. Just wait until that day comes and then you'll be able to go get your results. Okay. 7:21, guys. Let's get your inspiration, dose of wisdom. Burbies Bridge, Ferry Crossing. We've got your national song today. It's My Native Land. I really want you to listen to those, the words of the song. It's by M.A. Kasu. And then I've got a patriotic song, I Am a Guyanese. I love this song by Adrian Dutchin. So I hope you sing along as well. This is The Breakfast Show, 7:21.
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1: The government of Guyana invites you to public consultations on model villages with His Excellency Dr. Irfan Ali. Come out on Monday, August 10 at the Good Hope Primary School at 10 a.m., St. John's Primary School at 11:30 a.m., Charity Secondary School at 2 p.m., and Anna Regina Secondary School at 4 p.m. Bring a family member, neighbor or friend, and let's engage His Excellency Dr. Irfan Ali on building model villages.
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0: It is 7 hours, 34 at this point. We have got one announcement of death and two messages.
1: The death is announced of Julia Ann Mansell, known as Auntie Bernice. There are two messages at this time. Julia Ann Mansell, AA, known as Auntie Bernice, aged 97, died on Friday, July 31. She was the voice of radio's Needy Children's Fund and founder of the Bernice Mansell Foundation. Wife of the late Edwin Henry Mansell. Mother of Warren, Tony, Jewel, Terrell, and the late Audrey Mansell. Mother-in-law of Sharon Mansell and Donna Mansell. Grandmother of nine. Great-grandmother of nine. The funeral of Julia Ann Mansell, AA, will be held on Thursday, August 13, at the Cathedral of the Immaculate Conception. Tributes will be from 14 hours, followed by service at 15 hours.

0: An evening of reflection will be held on Wednesday, August 12, between 18 hours and 20 hours at St. Peter and Paul Roman Catholic Church, Bagotstown, opposite the Old Harbour Bridge. The management of NCN extends condolences to the relatives and friends of Julia and Mansell AA, known as Auntie Bernice. Here now are the messages. Calling Alimara Marti Viamontes, somewhere in Region 2 on the Essequibo Coast, or Region 3, Essequibo Islands, or somewhere else in the country. Here's a message for you. You are requested to make urgent contact with the Office of the Director of Public Prosecutions at Lot 1, Seawall Flats, Evelary, Kingston, Georgetown, or on telephone number 226-0719 on or before Tuesday, August 11. I'll repeat the message. You are requested to make urgent contact with the Office of the Director of Public Prosecutions at Lot 1, Seawall Flats, Evelary, Kingston, Georgetown, or on telephone number 226-0719 on or before Tuesday, August 11. This message is sent by the Director of Public Prosecutions. It's for Alimara Marti Viamontes, somewhere in Region 2 on the Essequibo Coast, or Region 3, Essequibo Islands, or somewhere else in the country. Calling residents of Mackenzie, Wismer, and surrounding communities. Here's a message for you. You're invited to attend two public outreach meetings with a team from the Office of the Director of Public Prosecutions on Thursday, August 13, at the following venues and time. Mackenzie Primary School from 10 hours. Wisrock Multipurpose Building from 14 hours. The team will speak on the Sexual and Domestic Violence Acts and take written complaints in relation to any criminal matters you may have pending. You are encouraged to go out and make your concerns known to the DPP. I'll repeat the message. You're invited to attend two public outreach meetings with a team from the Office of the Director of Public Prosecutions on Thursday, August 13, at the following venues and time. Mackenzie Primary School from 10 hours. Wisrock Multipurpose Building from 14 hours. The team will speak on the Sexual and Domestic Violence Acts and take written complaints in relation to any criminal matters you may have pending. You are encouraged to go out and make your concerns known to the DPP. This message is sent by the Director of Public Prosecutions and it's for residents of Mackenzie, Wismer and surrounding communities.
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2: Welcome to Landmarks and Monuments, the program that looks at the iconic structures and spaces defining Guyana's identity. I am your host, Onika Langhorn Eno. Just a short 5-minute boat ride from Bartica along the lower Massaruni River lies the Karau Village, a peaceful Amerindian settlement in Region 7, Kayuni, Massaruni. From the Golden Beach in Bartica, the village can be seen on the opposite side of the river, and as night falls, the lights from Karau create a beautiful glow that reflects on the water, adding to the area's charming evening scenery. Karau is guided by an elected village council under the leadership of a Tushau. Together with council members, efforts continue to improve the well-being of residents through projects that enhance education, health care, agriculture, and public services. One of the village's outstanding achievements is the construction of a modern nursery school, providing young children with a safer and more comfortable learning environment while easing classroom congestion. Plans are also underway for a new secondary school that will benefit students from the settlement as well as nearby villages along the Massaruni River. giving more families access to quality education closer to home. Economic development is equally important. Residents participate in smart farming initiatives and cultivate crops such as peppers, pak choy, and celery using shared houses designed to increase production. Poultry rearing and craft making also create opportunities for livelihoods while encouraging self-sufficiency. Further improvements include enhanced health services, upgraded roads, a solar energy system, and a multi-purpose complex supported through national development programs. These investments continue to raise the standard of living and prepare the village for future growth. The Corral Village demonstrates how vision, cooperation, and sustainable development can transform a small riverine settlement into a thriving community, making it another inspiring example of Guyana's progress while preserving the rich heritage of its indigenous people. That brings us to the end of today's edition of Landmarks and Monuments. Information extracted from Guyana Chronicle, the Department of Public Information, and other sources. Join us next time as we continue highlighting the spaces that hold our nation's story.

Thank you, Onika, for today's Landmarks and Monuments. 7:42, let's get to some music. And then we've got Today in Cricket History coming up at 7 hours 50. Happy Monday if you're heading to work. Now is a good time to be clocking in, because at 7:42, 45 you should be. But I hope by now you're close to your workplace. If it is, you're not quite close, hope that you'll get there safely.

0: my word, I almost got caught up in that song there. That's Bungie Garland. That's called The Covenant from 2022. 7:51 is now time for Today in Cricket History.
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0: KFC, it's finger licking good.
1: August 10th, 2000, the last day of test cricket for our Junior Ranatunga, whose 28 not out at Colombo's Shinnerly Sports Club helped draw the match in the series against South Africa. He was only 18 when he played in Sri Lanka's very first test against England in 1981-82, and his appearance against Pakistan in 2000-2001 made him the only man to play in his country's first and 100 tests. The dominant figure in Sri Lankan cricket for two decades, he was captain in 56 tests and scored 5,105 runs in all. August 10th, 1989, at the end of the first day of the fifth test, Australia emphasized their series-long superiority over the England bowling by scoring 301 without loss. Opening batsmen Mark Taylor and Jeff Marsh, later captain and coach of the national team, went on to make 329 for the first wicket, still the highest stand for any wicket in a Trent Bridge test. Alan Border's team declared at 602 for six and won by an innings to go 4-0 up in the series. August 10th, 1991, at the Oval, Phil Tufnell demolished West Indies with a spell of 6-for-4 in 33 balls, all caught, and set England on their way to a series-levelling victory. The last six West Indian batsmen could only manage 4 runs between them. August 10th, 1947, Derbyshire fast bowler Alan Ward was born. When England went to Australia in the 1970-71, their captain Ray Illingworth trumpeted his opening attack of Ward and John Snow. But while Snow thrived in the limelight, taking 31 wickets to win the series, Ward shrank from it even before his toe was wrecked by injury. He played in only 5 tests, taking 14 wickets, and was sacked by Derbyshire in 1976. August 10, 1976, death of one of the all-time great wicketkeepers. Bart Oldfield was Australia's number one throughout the 1920s and most of the 1930s, neat and tidy and sharp as a stoat. Often finishing off the work of leg spinners Clary Grimmett and Bill O'Reilly, he made 52 stumpings in Test cricket, still the record for any country. The ball from Harold Larwood that knocked him out in Adelaide in 1932-33 was one of the flashpoints of the notorious Bodyline series, but he recovered to help regain the Ashes in 1934 and retain them in 1936-37. And finally for today, August 10th, 1958, birth of a more successful England wicketkeeper. In his debut test innings in Brisbane in 1986-87, Surrey's Jack Richards was out for a duck, but made up for that in the second test when his 133 in Perth was only the second test 100 by an England keeper in Australia after Alan Knott's in 1974-75. Richards averaged 37.71 in the series, and although he went the way of all flesh against West Indies in 1988, he had had his moment in the sun as England's wicketkeeper in a victorious Ashes series. So that's it for today then. See you tomorrow.
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3: How do we laugh? We laugh politely.
4: A police officer was testing three guys who wanted to become detectives to see how good they were at noticing details. He showed a picture of a suspect to the first guy for 5 seconds, then hid it. "This is the suspect," the officer said. "How would you recognize him?" The first guy thought for a second and said, "Oh, that's easy. He only has one eye. He'll be easy to find." The officer stared at him. "What?" "That's just because the photo shows his side profile. You can only see one side of his face." Trying not to lose patience, he showed the same picture to the second guy for 5 seconds and asked again, "Okay, how would you recognize him?" The second guy smiled confidently. "Well, he only has one ear. That makes him easy to spot." The officer threw his hands in the air. "Are you serious? It's a side view. Of course it only shows one eye and one ear." Frustrated now, the officer turned to the third guy and said, "Look at this picture and tell me how you'd recognize the suspect. And please think before you answer." The third guy looked at the picture carefully, then said, "The suspect wears contact lenses." The officer paused. He had no idea if that was true, so he went to his office, checked the suspect's file, and came back with a big smile. You were right. He does wear contact lenses. How on earth did you figure that out? The guy shrugged and said, simple. He can't wear regular glasses because he only has one eye and one ear.

0: 8 hours it is. Good morning. How are you today? Happy Monday is the 10th of August 2026. I hope that you are well today. 8 o'clock workers, have you checked in at the office? I'll give you a few more seconds just for you to be there. Are you there? I hope that you are. If it is that you're not, listen, you're already late. Late is late. I hope that you get there alive, safely, and I hope that you'll have yourself a great day. Don't be too late today, okay? It's Monday. You just came off of the weekend. So just go to work early. Go to work early, start your day early, and ensure that you serve well, most importantly. When you get to the office, it's not time to chat about what happened over the weekend. You went to this and you went to that and you saw whom and you saw and you did what? It's not the time. Ensure that you get to work. Ensure that you sit, you check to see what you've got to do. You know, it's always a good idea to write down the things that you have to work on this week, or the things that you'd like to accomplish this week. As simple as writing a letter. If it is that you've got to write a letter, if you've got to write a memo, if it is that you have got to sort your desk out, you know, file away things. People need to get in the habit of filing things away. Oh my word. And I'm speaking to myself because I tell you, I have photos on my desktop from since 2020. I'm not ashamed to say that. So it is so important that you file things away because you end up losing them. But what I have done is put all the stuff in one folder. And that makes it even more difficult now because I've got multiple folders in one large folder. Sorting and deleting has been a job, right? It has taken, I've started since the end of, I think early August or end of July. Was it? Sometime in July, I believe I started trying to just sort because I try to get my photos in order, you know, by year and so on. So I can easily tap into them, and it has been a task, right? So those who have papers and so on and so forth in front of you, please just sort, get a nice folder, label it by date so that, or by issue. I don't know how you work, however you work, however, what works for you, do it, but label your stuff so that you can easily find an item that you're looking for. Sometimes you realize you have things that you don't. I beg your pardon. Sometimes you realize you have things you don't even need, right? So ensure that you sort out your stuff. And every day, perhaps every week, every day may be a bit too much, but every week, try to, at the end of the week, while you're cleaning up your desk, try to sort out your paper and put them into the respective files. And we really need to move away from this paper-based system. Oh my word. I don't know how you guys do it. I cannot function with paper. I cannot. And it has gotten so bad. My handwriting has taken a toll because I rarely write. I think here is about the only place I write a lot, you know, because they're still a bit more traditional. But the others, you just sign off and you go. But I tell you, some persons are still very much writing. You know, some persons don't even have a computer in front of them. And they're still writing stuff, like literally writing stuff on a sheet of paper. But we really need to get away from that, because if you have a computer, you don't need to do anything. You can just write. You can just do whatever you have to do on a computer, right? So that you have a record of it. You have time. You have everything. Everything is stamped on the computer. So you don't have to be so concerned. Even receipts are generated now electronically. So you don't have to be so concerned about this paper and lots of files and I don't know how you guys do it, but it's just a lot. We really need, if you can in your workplace, if you're a team leader, perhaps you should consider just reducing on the paper. Let's save the trees, save the earth, have a bit cooler, bit of a cooler environment. The place has been so hot these past few days. So just ensure that you're doing what you can to save the environment and be as productive as well. Yes? Okay. Now that I've said all of that to you, good morning. And I hope that you're well this morning. And if today's your birthday, happy birthday to you. If it's your anniversary, happy anniversary as well. I did say CSEC students, you can look out for your results on August 18, which is next Tuesday. And that is a date you need to pay attention to because CXC will reveal your results. So I really would like for you to check in and log into your to the portal so that you can access your results. They also will do it online so you can watch the official announcement if you like. Just a reminder that His Excellency President Dr. Muhammad Irfan Ali will be in Region 2 today starting at 10 a.m. at Supanam, and this is to engage you on the Model Village Initiative where they are have ideas for how villages should be, how you should feel, how you should function, and the facilities that you need. So they are essentially taking a plan to you. And I've been trying to capture what exactly it is, you know, how the engagement is facilitated. But I got as much that they are presenting this plan and then you can give your feedback of the plan and I guess other concerns that you may have, you know, in your community, how the plan can be developed. You know what works for you. So I think that's from that angle, I'm thinking it's just so critical that you participate. Because as much as a plan may be given to you or an idea may be given to you, you from your community will be able to say, well, you know, this thing probably can work better if considered this way, as opposed to how it was presented, that sort of thing. So development comes from the bottom, right? You know your community, you know the needs, you know what will work, you know the culture. And so it's on you to then give that sort of feedback so that the plan will work in your interest, okay? So go out and be part of this. And might I also say, I know we live in a very free society and we're allowed to do whatever we can. I did see a lot of people with party colors. It's a national consultation. You don't need to wear your party colors, right? You can just go and wear anything that you want. It's appropriate. You can go and wear it and it'll be perfectly fine. Okay. But the president will be in Supanam at 10 a.m. and he will be at the Good Hope Primary School. Then he will move to Sudi. He will be at a St. John's Primary School at 11:30. So from 10:30 a.m., he'll move to St. John's Primary at 11:30 a.m. And then he will get to the Charity Secondary School at 2 p.m. today. Charity Secondary School. And his last stop will be in Anna Regina at the Anna Regina Secondary School at 4 p.m. So please look out for His Excellency and team because he's walking along with other ministers as well. And they are engaging you. Okay, so you can certainly look out and ensure that you attend. And if it is that he's running a bit late, just be patient as well. There's no need to go on social media to say the president is running late. Sometimes I'm flabbergasted at the things we post on social media, you know. I mean, yes, it's a meeting. So sometimes, you know, managing these meetings could be a bit of a challenge, especially if, you know, you have a lot of engagement and so on. You don't want to cut people off and so on. So I know how it can be. So if he's running a bit late, just be patient. Okay, that's all you have to do. You don't have to record it and go on social media and do the whole nine yards and so on and so forth. So just let's just participate and let's just help to develop Guyana. Please and thank you. All right. So another thing I wanted to share with you is Mining Week. Mining Week, as part of Mining Week activities, in fact, the Guyana Geology and Mines Commission, they have a clothing drive. And they are asking you to be part of this. You can make a meaningful difference in the lives of individuals and families in need. So every item, whether clothing or footwear, helps provide comfort, dignity, and hope, rather. So they're asking that you donate. Now, how can you donate? They are, first of all, asking you for clean, gently used clothing and footwear. So not your old things that you discarded. Just things that people can actually use. And they're looking for all sizes as well. It starts on the 27th. Well, started on the 27th of July. It will end on Monday, the 17th of August. So if it is that you've got used clothing for men, women, and children, you can drop off at GGMC head office, Ministry of Natural Resources, the GFC, that's the Guyana Forestry Commission, the Guyana Gold Board, Bartica Town Council as well. And there's another one, but the way in which they had set up this post, every time I clicked on the poster, it took me to the WhatsApp, which was a bit of a challenge. I couldn't see the information below. Okay. So just what you can do though is go to the Guyana Geology and Mines Commission, and you'll be able to see this poster. And if it is that you've got used clothing in good condition, you can certainly drop off at these locations and others. You can just contact them if it is that you are interested in donating, and donate. Good. This will be to, didn't say whom, but I rather suspect this will be for the hinterland. So please ensure that you participate and give as much as you can as well. So that's that. And I did say the collection period ends on Monday, the 17th of August. Okay. And I know why they did it the way they did, because when you press, you can go directly and speak with someone, which is great as well. Yeah. Oh, here we go. So so there was another part where I actually got the information. I didn't realize. So the drop-off locations, GGMC head office, Princess and High Street, Ministry of Natural Resources, Guyana Forestry Commission, Ministry of Amerindian Affairs, Guyana Gold Board, Bartica Town Council, Guyana Gold and Diamond Miners Association, and Small Miners Association, Guyana Inc. So again, these are the places where you can drop off. The Ministry of Natural Resources now also has a 5K run and walk as part of Mining Week as well. And this will be held on Sunday, the 23rd of August, at the Marriott, but starting from the Marriott Beach. 5:30 is a warm-up. 6 a.m. is a start. 6:45, a wellness and fitness after party. So you can certainly go out there. There's a registration, though. You must register by August 15. So that's the end of this week. So if it is that you're interested in being part of the inaugural Mining Week 5K run walk on Sunday, August 23, please sign up by the end of this week so that you can be a part of that. Another thing that I wanted to share with you is the Ethnic Relations Commission. They have got something called a Harmony Tour, and this is for young people in particular. So I just wanted to share this with you because I know parents are also looking at activities for their kids to be involved in, and meaningful activities. So it will be the 17th of August, the 19th of August, and the 21st of August. So they will be touring Demerara, Essequibo, and Burbies, the three counties. This is quite fascinating, guys. So please allow your kids as much as they can to go register and let them see Guyana. It's a beautiful thing, okay? So please, they're looking for kids 10 to 15 years old. You must register for your region only. Exciting day of discovery, and parents registration is required. Okay. So what they are doing is they are giving you the opportunity to have an exciting day of discovery as you explore Guyana's rich history, culture, heritage, and places of worship while making new friends from your region. If it is that you'd like to know more information, please call or WhatsApp 612-5377. 612-5377. You can call that number and you can find out more information. Okay. There's also a QR code on the flyer. Now, I really would like for you to go to the Ethnic Relations Commission on Facebook and they will be able to guide you. There's a cutoff date for registration from the various counties. Those in Demerara, in Georgetown, August 17 is your cutoff date. For those in Essequibo, August 19 is your cutoff date. And Berbice, New Amsterdam, August 21, 2026. And they have a quota, guys. So the first 30 students to register per location will be chosen. So you must do that now. Register now so you can be among the first 30 of each region. And students must register for their region, the county only. And parent and guardian approval is required. So that means that if you are in Demerara, if you're in Georgetown, for instance, right? You're in the East Coast, East Bank. It means that you should just register for that, for that tour. Good? If you're in Berbice, you register for the Berbice tour. If you are in Essequibo, you register for the Essequibo tour. So you're not going cross-county. Good? So that's what they're advising. Again, check the Ethnic Relations Commission. They have got the details, a link and so on for you to register. Register your child so that your child can really experience Guyana. 8:16 it is, guys. We have, oh my goodness, time is going by so very quickly. CPL box office is open. Listen, we are CPL crazy, officially. People are in that line. Will not give up. So, it's going to be fun. It is going to be fun. Listen, let's say hi to you very quickly because I have used a lot of time explaining all of that to you. Nonetheless, Sheila Stoby, good morning to you, my darling. How are you this morning? Hope you had a great weekend. And Sheila was up pretty early. Good morning as well to Shakira and Loretta Boudou from the Essequibo. Hope you guys are good and you'll have a great day today. Good morning as well to Allison Peters. How are you this morning? I hope that you're well too. Up, always up early. The hardworking Ivor Thompson, good morning to you, sir. And I hope that you're going to have yourself a great day. Terry Aziz from Anna Regina, good morning to you as well. Yes, I had a good weekend. I had a very busy weekend, but it was a good weekend. I can't complain at all. Giving thanks. And Auntie Ruby, good morning to you too. You have yourself a lovely day today. We also have Camille Charles from region number 8, Madia. Good morning to you. She says, blessed new week ahead. All the folks in Madia, she wants to say a big shout out to you guys. Madia, good morning to you. Hope you guys are well. Joseph Barnes, good morning to you, sir. And you have yourself a prosperous day today. Thank you so much. The lovely Susa Dalton Passad. And, I will not be there. No. Right. So what she was asking, if I was going to be at the Night of Reflection for Mrs. Mansell. As you guys know, Bernice Mansell, she has been the voice from the Radio Needy Children Fund. And she has passed away at a good old age of 97, I believe. So, yeah, there's a night of reflection happening. So you guys can be part of that. I know she's done a lot of work. I grew up listening to her voice on the radio. So, yeah, today, in fact, the night of reflection is scheduled for Thursday, August 13 at the Cathedral of the Immaculate Conception. So please, in fact, the funeral will be held. The night of reflection will be held on Wednesday, August 12, between 18 and 20 hours at St. Peter and Paul Roman Catholic Church, Bagotstown, opposite the Old Harbor Bridge. So you guys can go out there and pay tribute. That's Bernice Mansell. May her soul rest in peace. Her work on earth is done. So thank you, Suzette. And also, want to say good morning to Annie Reginald. How are you this morning, Annie? Hope that you're not too busy today. But when you're busy, you're making money. So that's a good thing. So be very busy today, Annie. But listen, pace yourself as well. Pace yourself, okay? She says it's a beautiful and hot day today. Stay hydrated as well. Had a good weekend. Thank you so much. Dexter King from Bartica. Good morning to you, sir. Have yourself a great day as well. And Auntie Chan from Bartica too. Good morning to you. The Barticians are checking in this morning. Good morning to you, Riri Passad. How are you this morning? She's been here since 6:30. Oh, my word. She goes to work pretty early, I tell you. But I hope that you will have yourself a great day. And stay covered as well. Stay blessed. The lovely Bina Barrett, good morning to you from the East Coast of Durham. Did I tell you how I met Bina? I met Bina when I was working at another station a few years ago. Bina is such a nice person. She came to the station and she met me and she'd given me a nice purse, which I still have, by the way. I still have it. And she gave me a nice purse. And Bina's such a nice person, I tell you. We've kept in contact all those years, even though we don't see each other. We have kept in contact via messaging and so on. So Bina is such a very sweet soul. So hi to you, Bina, and have yourself a great day today. Okay, guys. So guess what? We have to go to our Inspirational Dose of Wisdom. Oh, my goodness. Time has gone by. Let's go to Inspirational Dose of Wisdom. Burbies Bridge, Ferry Crossing. We've got a creative's block all coming up. 8:21.
1: I am Winsome Henry, and here is your Inspirational Dose of Wisdom. Learn from your challenges. This quote tells us that difficult moments are often life's greatest teachers. Every obstacle carries a lesson that helps us grow stronger. I am Winsome Henry, and that was your dose of wisdom.
2: Hello, everyone, and welcome to the Creatives Block. I'm your host, Kieran Moria, and I'm so glad that you tuned in. Now, are you a steel pan lover? Well, if you are, you're going to love the show. The steel pan is truly magical. Think about it. It started out as old oil drums, discarded metal, and garbage containers. But through pure creativity and passion, it was turned into a beautiful instrument. It's the only major musical instrument invented in the 20th century. People everywhere love the steel pan because the moment you hear that sound, it instantly lifts your mood. It's warm, vibrant, and full of sweet, sweet energy. It can make you dance, reminisce, or just kick back and smile. It's not just music, it's culture, history, and pure joy made out of steel. Oh man, you just can't beat that sound. And speaking of pan music, joining me on the Creatives Block is the talented panist himself, Colin Wills. Colin, welcome to the show. Tell us about yourself.
3: Hi everyone, my name is Colin Wills, or known as Colin the Panist. I've been playing steel pan for 14 years now. Basically, I started learning to play steel pan at the age of 11 years old at the GBTI Boxing City Orchestra. It all began on the day of my primary school graduation, where the steel orchestra performed a special rendition of the song Brown Skin Girl, a very popular folk song here in Ghana, which we all know. During the performance, the beat of the instrument completely caught my attention. Before I knew it, I was tapping my feet and nodding my head and thinking, saying in my head, like, yeah, this seems pretty cool. At the end of the performance, I went over to my dad. He sat smiling and I told him, Dad, I want to do this. I want to learn to play steel pan. And he gave me the go ahead right away. I got excited. And I started my first lesson a few months later at the GBTI Boxing Selectors that is located in Boxing Superior.
2: Well, the steel pan is an instrument that demands your entire body to play. How do you channel your energy physically when you're performing? And does it feel like a dance to you?
3: Yes, it really does feel like a dance. Playing steel pan isn't just on metal or just standing there straight like a monument while playing. It's about putting in that energy all locked into the rhythm section so your body starts anticipating the groove. Smiling, making eye contact with other players, showing people that you're enjoying doing this. So it's very performative.
2: Pan arrangements can be incredibly complex to memorize. Walk us through your mental process and how do you map out a massive arrangement in your head before a big performance?
3: Well, it actually takes a lot of rehearsal and dedication to memorize a whole massive arrangement before performance, especially a panorama arrangement takes about a few weeks to complete. It's no easy walk-off as a pianist, mentally and physically. However, how I map out the arrangement before a big performance? I learn the song by breaking it into small sections instead of trying to memorize everything at once. I listen for musical cues like key changes, you know, rhythm patterns and transition to help me remember what's coming next. Once I know each section, I keep repeating it until it becomes a muscle memory. By performance time, I'm focused more on the flow and feeling of the music than the individual notes.
2: If you could collaborate with any artist from a completely different genre, like hip-hop, classical, or electronic music, and fuse the steel pan with their sound, who would it be and why?
3: Well, the steel pan is versatile. That could sit in any genre of music. If I could pick any artist to fuse with, it would be Robert Glasper. Why him? Robert Glasper lives in the space between jazz, improvisation, hip-hop, groove, and soul feelings that exactly where the steel pan strive.
2: What has been your experience like as a man navigating this arena, and what unique energy do you think you bring this instrument?
3: Well, as a man in the steel pan arena, the experience has been about unity, brotherhood, and responsibility to the tradition, in where I bring that dance and passion. The energy where I'm all locked in with the music, enjoying every single bit of the performance.
2: What is the biggest misconception people have about steel pan players, and what is one truth you wish everyone knew about the dedication it takes?
3: Well, that's a very interesting question. The biggest misconception people mostly have about our steel pan players is that we just bang on drums or something, you just show up and play just like that. What they don't see is that the pan is a full chromatic instrument that was born from an oil drum. We are reading complex arrangements, playing competitive music such as jazz, classical, reggae, and soca, sometimes 15 to 20 minutes with no breaks. For people, it seems like a hobby, but for us, it's craft, discipline, and identity. One truth about the dedication, it takes your whole life, not just your hands, which comes with a lot of physical dedication, mental dedication, community dedication, and emotional dedication.
2: Now imagine a young boy watching you perform, dreaming of picking up the sticks. What is the one piece of advice you'd give him to help him find his own rhythm?
3: Well, what I would say to that young man is to find his own rhythm, find your meaning, listen first, then play. Fall in love with the craft, not just the stage. Your touch on the pan is your signature as well. And don't ever put the sticks down because someone say, hey, it's not for you. Always keep pushing ahead and always accept constructive criticism.
2: Colin, thank you so much for sharing your journey and bringing the incredible energy to the Creatives Block. We really appreciate your time, your story, and pure talent. And to everyone listening at home, at work, or on the move, thank you for spending this time with us. Before we say goodbye today, we can't let you go without leaving you with some incredible music. To close out the show, Colin is taking us home with his own steel pan cover of Kez's hit song, Coco Tea. So let's enjoy this sweet vibes. Until next time, keep supporting local talent, keep creating, and keep the good energy flowing. I'm Kieran Moria. This has been The Creatives Block.

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2: 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The Ghana National Bureau of Standards Inspectors will be at the Skeldon Municipal Market Constabulary Office on Monday, August 10, from 9 to 12 hours to stamp all scales, masses, and measures. On Thursday, August 13, the GNBS team will be at the Mykonee Market from 9:30 to 12 hours and at the Bath Market on Friday, August 14, from 9 to 12 hours. On Saturday, August 15, stamping will be conducted at the Rosignol Market and at the New Amsterdam Market from 9 to 12 hours. Meanwhile, on Monday, August 17, vendors at the Rose Hall Town Market can have their scales verified and stamped by the GNBS at the Rose Hall Town Council Office from 9 to 12 hours. Vendors are asked to ensure that all measuring instruments are clean and in good condition. For further information, please contact the GNBS hotline at
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0: Sheldon. Starting at 10 a.m., come out and participate in traditional mining games like battalion, Tsukuba crossing, Warashi race, shoveling, digging, and gold search. 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

0: Vendors and shopkeepers, it's time to stamp your weighing and measuring instruments used in the trade for the second half of 2026. The Guyana National Bureau of Standards Inspectors will be at the Skeldon Municipal Market Constabulary Office on Monday, August 10, from 9 to 12 hours to stamp all scales, masses, and measures. On Thursday, August 13, the GNBS team will be at the Mykonei Market from 9:30 to 12 hours and at the Bath Market on Friday, August 14, from 9 to 12 hours. On Saturday, August 15, stamping will be conducted at the Rosignol Market and at the New Amsterdam Market from 9 to 12 hours. Meanwhile, on Monday, August 17, vendors at the Rose Hall Town Market can have their scales verified and stamped by the GNBS at the Rose Hall Town Council Office from 9 to 12 hours. Vendors are asked to ensure that all measuring instruments are clean and in good condition. For further information, please contact the GNBS hotline at 219-0069.
1: Residents of Mackenzie, Wismer, and surrounding communities, you are invited to attend two public outreach meetings with a team from the Office of the Director of Public Prosecutions, DPP, on 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
2: 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How are you this morning? Happy Monday. Hope that you're well. We've got some reggae music coming up, and then we'll end the program with some pop music. But let me just say hi to... Oh, okay. So I just got some messages, but it was Annie Reginald sending me multiple messages. Oh, I see. Okay. So I was telling her... Well, I thought she was working all day, every day, but she says that she's usually free Monday to Friday. But on Saturday and Sunday, those are her busy days. But she has been occupied otherwise. Okay. Look at you. Well, this is good. Annie's very creative. She's making embroidery stuff. Very nice, Annie. Thank you so much. Yeah, I used to like sewing, but I lost my little art of embroidery until I had to help my niece the other day. She had an embroidery assignment and I had to help her do the stitches, and I actually remembered. I was quite surprised. But yes, sewing is a very good thing to do, actually, because you can you know, help yourself. You can make pillows, design pillows, and all those sorts of things. So very good, Annie, thank you so much, and you have yourself a great day. We're happy that you are with us as well. All right, guys, let's get to some music. Here's Mark Batson, the Guyanese. This one is called Second Chance. And then we've got Chris Martin and Romain Virgo. And then we'll sign out of the program.

I hate to interrupt this song, but I've got to go. Thank you all so very much for joining me today on The Breakfast Show. I appreciate your company as always, and I wish you a great day. Go out there, be absolutely awesome in everything that you do. Serve the world today with excellence. Ensure that you leave it better than you have found it. And remember to be absolutely awesome today and all the time. You can join me again tomorrow, God willing, at 6 hours. We'll have another edition of The Breakfast Show. We've got the lovely Phyllis Jackson together with one of our trainees, Ariana, coming up at 9 hours, starting with Christ is the Answer. I'm Deborah Francis. See you tomorrow. Yeah.

A pleasant Monday morning to you. What a delight it is to welcome you to yet another broadcast of Christ is the Answer, a program on the air daily nonstop since August of 1961. And so this month is our anniversary month, and we're celebrating the goodness of the Lord in the land of the living. So welcome to the broadcast. And we begin today with a beautiful song by Damaris Carbo singing, Friend of a Wounded Heart.

Our Father and our God, we come to you in the name of Jesus as we commanded and commissioned. Indeed, our hearts are sore, wounded, perplexed, troubled. But you said, come unto me, all you labor and are heavy laden, and you will give us rest. Use the broadcast today to strengthen our faith in you. Give us rest. Touch us at the point of our need. And use the songs and the word by Dr. Earl Bersenbohler to minister to every heart today. We pray in Jesus' precious name. Amen. Now be blessed by this song, Just For Me. Donnie McClurkin singing, Just For Me.

He paused to remind you that tomorrow morning at 10 at church in John Smith Street, so you can join us for an intercessory time of prayer. We come together and lift the burdens of others. And at this particular time in our nation, there are many burdens to be lifted because hearts are sore and wounded and perplexed and troubled. So join us in prayer tomorrow morning at 10 in the church. On Wednesday at 5 on our Facebook page, you can receive our Midi Bible study. But come Friday morning at 10, it's an in-person Christ the Answer miracle service. Here we stress the power of God to heal, to deliver, to set free. And it's an open service for all and sundry. So join us. In the evening at 6, we end with prayer and praise. And as the saying goes, prayer does a spirit good. Don't forget to write us. Our mail address is Christ is the Answer. Post Office Box 10967 here in Georgetown, Guyana. 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At the same time, don't forget to request any of the Bible courses that could help you to grow in grace or printed copies of messages. We particularly recommend the one on depression written by Dr. Earl Bersal Bola, absolutely free. 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

0: It's our anniversary month, and so we invite Dr. Earl Bercebola to again minister the word of God to our hearts right now.
1: He had gone there.
2: Many times
1: he had been strengthened. Many times he had been blessed. But this time was a different time. On this occasion, he was required by faith to drink of a cup that he had never drank from before. But he had to do it. If he didn't do it, you and I would not have been here today praising God for sins forgiven, washed in the blood of the Lamb, saved by the blood of the crucified one, washed and made whiter than snow, where life everlasting in him we begun, saved by the blood of the Lamb. He had to go to Gethsemane. He had to pass through Gethsemane victoriously. He had to come out of Gethsemane victoriously so that you and I could walk in freedom. Sins forgiven. Iniquity is pardoned. Guilt gone. Condemnation gone. Hallelujah. In Christ Jesus, we are free, free, free. So in Gethsemane now, he took with him Peter, James, and John. Of course, they all went, except Judas. They all went to the garden, and he left eight of them at a particular point, and he said, Peter, James, and John, come along with me. Yes, he needed his closest disciples, his dearest friends, to go with him as he journeyed to the point where he would take that cup with both hands, put it to his head, as it were, and would drink of the sins and the iniquities and the offenses of men of all time. So he took Peter, James, and John, and he prayed. And then he got up and he said to them, you guys stay here. I'll go on a little further and I will pray. And he went a little further. Let's see how the scripture reads. He took with him Peter and the two sons of Zebedee and began to be sorrowful and very heavy. You know, in times of sorrow, you need close friends beside you. You need people who understand. You need people who would not blame you for anything they do not know about. You don't need people who will judge you and be negative. He believed that Peter, James, and John, the sons of Zebedee, would have been comfortable with him and he'd be comfortable with them. But he took them and he began to sigh and to groan and to grieve and to become sorrowful, and to become heavy. Then he said to them, you three guys, you to stay here. I will go a little further. And then he went a little further in verse number 39. The Bible says he fell on his face. So he fell on his face. The burden, the grief, the pain, the challenge, the distress, the cup was so heavy, so to speak. The cup was so detestable that he fell on his face and he prayed. Well, how did he pray? He said, oh my Father, if it be possible, let this cup pass from me. Nevertheless, not as I will, but as thou wilt. Obviously, the Father, obviously, before Jesus came to the world, he knew that he had to pay a price. But he walked on the face of this earth for about 30 years, and the time hadn't come. But now, in Gethsemane, the time and the hour arrived. He was inches, so to speak, from the tape. He was inches from the situation that he had to face, that he came to face. And so, as a result, he continued to pray, and he said, Father, not as I will, but as thou wilt. And then he commits to the disciples in verse 40 and finds them asleep. And he was a little surprised, but he knew that it wasn't that they were unwilling. The flesh. And he went away again a second time and prayed the same prayer. All the time he was telling the Father, Father, if there is another way, if there is a better way, if there was a way that you could create for me to escape having to drink of this cup, let it be. But at the same time, not as I will, but as you will. And apparently, the answer was, there was no other way. There is no better way. There is no substitute. This is the way. You are the way. You are the truth. And you are the one to bring life to people everywhere. So by that time, a noise was heard, the clanging of swords and shields and spears, and the voice of the rabble. They were there. They were there to take him. They were there to take him for trial and for eventually, as we know, for the crucifixion. But the point is this. Before Jesus drank of that cup, he was put to the test. Before he drank of that cup, the offer, before he drank of that cup, he had to make a choice as to whether he would let the world suffer in their sin, or whether he would pay the price and see them woe free. Had he not paid the price, we would not have been free. But we want to thank God tonight. We want to thank God at this hour that he was willing to drink that bitter cup. Although he prayed, Father, let it pass from me, he drank that cup. And so you and I have been made free by his decision. Beloved, this is what this Christian experience is about. And many times, many who are called by his name, we fail to put a value, to put a price on what it cost for them to be made free. So I challenge you tonight to look again at the cross of Calvary, to look again at the prayer of Jesus when he said, Father, if it be possible, let this cup pass, but not my will, but thine be done. He had a choice. He had a decision to make. He had a route that he must take if you and I would be free or bound. And how blessed we are that he decided to take of that cup and to drink it. And because he did so, you and I have been made free. We have been delivered, praise his name. We have been changed, praise his name. We are new creatures in him. He took the cup
2: 50 years ago. But it is still effective today. The Lord is able to save them to the uttermost that come unto God by Him. His station to drink of that cup and to walk the ways of the Father. His decision, that decision, still holds good today in its effectiveness.
3: We are changed.
2: We are saved. We are filled with the Holy Spirit and power and life. We are filled with joy and peace and happiness and hope.
0: Thank you, man of God. 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We thank you for your presence and your time. We pray in Jesus' precious name. Amen. 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
1: On the Voice of Guyana, it's now time for Information for Nation Building. This program serves to bring you updates on the work and initiatives being undertaken by the government of Guyana.

0: mitigated against. He said that with the current El Niño conditions ongoing, there will be significant challenges to overcome in relation to the exceptionally hot days ahead and the well-being of the birds. In this regard, Minister Mustafa said his ministry, through the GLDA, is working closely with farmers to ensure that mortality is kept to a minimum, disclosing that government is also considering a number of major investments in the sector.
1: We are looking to look at the situation right now in terms of the El Niño condition that we are experiencing. Many of the livestock department, the GLDA, are working with farmers to put in mitigating measures in place so that we will avoid mortality, because this period, the heat period, might cause a lot of mortality with farmers. The government have been very supportive, you know for a fact. We have been helping farmers with getting input into the poultry industry. We have reduced all the taxes. We have tried to make feed more available. We are working on our own feed mill. We are trying to get more chicken on the market. We are also considering and working with an investor now to build our own hatchery, hatching eggs. Production increased tremendously. We have had a number of already hatching eggs started in this country. Close to about 1 million hatching eggs have already been produced. We are working to, because Guyana demand is approximately 54 million annually. And I am hoping that within the next year from now, we'll have our own facility to produce all our hatching egg needs in Guyana. So that is a way that we are working to ensure that not only we have local consumption, certified local consumption, but we'll be a net exporter of poultry.
0: The issue of import permits for poultry products to ease current demand has been grossly misrepresented by opposition elements who question why this is necessary. I spoke with key players in the industry who have explained the challenges they have and continue to face as demand for the white meat surges. Mr. Mark Ross of Recess Mykonee says his farm usually produces some 12,000 meat birds per cycle, but has over the past few months fallen way behind in production. This has resulted in demand exceeding his ability to supply. He has welcomed the request by the local poultry producers association, asserting that to not import chicken products at this time could negatively impact consumers.
2: The call from the Poultry Association to allow the government to facilitate this granting of permit back of poultry product back on the market, I think is a well call from the Poultry Association to the Agriculture Minister to allow importation back. Well, it wouldn't be for a very long time. Once the local market can self-serve and be sufficient on the market to serve the local market, well, I feel the Poultry Association should say, hey, Agriculture Minister, it's time for me to put a stop or put a hole on it and to allow the local poultry farmers to sell the product. If the Poultry Association didn't take this kind of step recently to allow poultry meat back on the market, import meat back on the market, I believe the price would have gone to the ceiling. Presently now, as I speak, plucked chicken is about 600, six something, so various places in the interior itself, Mudir. And most of my produce go into the interland. So to regulate the price so that everyone could afford a pound of chicken, like between 480 to 500, I think that is reasonable. It's reasonable. You're impressioning the small man at the end of the day. So with the call from the Poultry Association to the government, reaching out to the Agriculture Minister to allow or to facilitate this kind of initiative at this point of time, I think it's a well call.
0: Across in Region 6, poultry farmer Dionorine Arjun says the demand for chicken is at an all-time high and is still growing. And with the current shortfall in local production,

0: The temporary import permit for chicken out of Brazil will help stabilize not only supply, but the price paid per pound of chicken by the ordinary consumer.
1: If the government imported chicken, the shortage will remain till next year. The Christmas will be very shortage because chicken will take 3 weeks to hatch, 7 weeks to grow, and then plus 2 weeks for the echo. And as soon as the chicken come, the baby chicken, if you grow chicken now with this heat, it ain't easy because you're not get you're not getting yield, you're not getting growth. So you get 4 or 5 pound chicken, but when the weather than normal, the chicken will get 6 pound in 7-8 weeks. But now you take about 8 to 9 weeks to make 6 pound. The shortage, first since we do this business, you always get shortage. And then the shortage come, everybody try to put in, and then you get back the chicken in a glut. So the import chicken, we're gonna braise the live chicken and the local chicken. In the next 4 or 5 weeks, everything about the normal. But if you let the local chicken alone, it never be normal until next 6 months.
0: We also heard from poultry farmers from Linden and from Region 4, who are also in support of the need for temporary chicken imports to meet current demand, giving local producers the opportunity to grow their stock.
2: Now, I'm from Miller's Poultry Farm. We're located in Middies Road, Linden. This intervention by the government in order to put chicken on the road, this is something very timely, because at present what we have happening, which does happen quite frequently, is that as the demand for chicken grows, right, we end up in a shortfall. Speaking on behalf of my farm, right, we get a shortfall, so we end up with a customer that we can't supply. So this intervention is timely. And be thankful that once your videos come off, that I will be a recipient, so that I can play my part as a distributor in my region. As I say again, I'm from Region 10.
3: I've been doing poultry for over 30 years, and there's always a trend every year where you get shortfalls. It happens due to the weather, due to whatever other reasons. But it is very severe presently, and we're seeking the relevant authorities' intervention through the Ministry of Agriculture to assist us in obtaining supplies that we can supply our daily customers. Without that, many businesses, whether it's all food businesses, as a matter of fact, will suffer consequences of not having adequate chicken to prepare meals. It's very challenging. Presently, I'm out of stock. There's nothing available. Nothing, absolutely nothing. Zero milch. So, to be very timely on behalf of the ministry to intervene and help us in acquiring supplies.
0: Poultry production is cyclical. There is the importation of eggs, then the eggs must be hatched, then distributed to the farmers, then a period of growth to maturity, then off to market. Any disruption in this cycle impacts the overall production cycle and therefore availability of supply for existing demand. Mr. David Fernandes is the managing director of Bounty Farms Limited, one of Guyana's largest importer of eggs and producer of chicken. He says, while Guyana's production capacity has grown significantly over the last few years, demand has also grown significantly. He explained the recent history of poultry production in Guyana, pointing to the various shocks that have impacted local producers from 2020 onwards.
4: To produce chicken, it is a 10-week cycle. So you are the eggs, we import the eggs, it takes 3 weeks to hatch and 6 weeks to grow. So if you're going to increase production nationally, it takes that time, and if you're going to reduce production nationally, it takes that time. So there are always, over the years, have periods of gluts and shortages. In 2019, there was actually a period of time when we were quite stable in our production. And in fact, at that time, we were almost fully self-sufficient in chicken. Obviously, we know COVID hit us 2020. And also, at the same time, we had tremendous amount of rainfall for the 3 years after 2020. And that also came at the same time when we had a disease called inclusion body hepatitis. And that affected quite a few of our farmers, small, medium, and large scale. In fact, it really debilitated many farmers who could not replace chickens, and they actually came out of business. So by the end of 2023, we got to a point, I think August 2023, we had the start of an El Nino, and we saw a bit of recovery. We were vaccinated for this disease, and we saw a rebound. Now, it takes time for us to get back to the levels of production we were in 2019. And so in the private sector, small, medium, and large scale farmers started to rebuild. We still were affected by IVH, but at the same time, as we recall, the president and the government made a decision to import chicken to basically help to offset the shortfall that we had during a period of time. Early 2026, we started to see less of an issue of IVH, and the production was really doing well. Farmers started to report really good growth and also lower mortality. So we still had imports at the time, and the production locally was a lot larger, and so it caused a glut. So for the first time since 2020, in 2026, we started seeing that the industry recovered quite a bit. And we, for the first time in a long time, we had a bit of a glut. So we had made a representation to the government during, I think, April or May this year to reduce imports, legitimate imports, to be exact, because we can control illegitimate imports. And that was done. What that did is gave farmers a chance to get rid of the stocks that they had. But at that moment, farmers, because things were moving so slow on their farms, small, medium, and large scale, they couldn't place baby chicks back. So the hatcheries were being left with a lot of baby chicks, not knowing what to do because the farmers couldn't clean up and prepare their pens because the chickens were too old in the system. So that caused a reduction in imports of hatching eggs. That takes 10 weeks, as I said before, to change the production levels nationally. So having reduced legitimate imports, 10 weeks after that, which is in July, we started to see the effects of the reduction in placements of chickens on the ground. So having unearthed that, we decided to share this information with the government so that they could, in the short term, because it's very important that we represent the farmers of our nation. In the short term, we need to monitor this thing very closely and only have imports allowed until we can be recovered as a production sector and have it be readjusted. So at the same time that we need to defend 100% always the farmers, small, medium, and large scale farmers, we need to defend also the consumer. So if we see that this thing will get really out the whack for the consumer as well, we need to share this information.
0: Mr. Fernandez says the poultry sector, unlike other livestock sectors like cattle or fish, face unique challenges.
4: So if we think of cattle like cows and sheep, and we think of fish, so wild-caught fish in the Atlantic, those livestock sectors are different because if you don't have sales of beef, you just leave the cows in the pasture. Similar with sheep. If you don't have sales for fish, you leave them in the Atlantic. But if the sales are increased, you just go to the pasture and you do more. So they don't have to have like us, where it is very commercial poultry, even if it's a housewife or some working class person who doing it on a little extra income basis. they have to keep them in a confined space and they have to buy feed. So you have to buy commercial feeds for it to be a success. And if you can't get your chickens sold, the next limitation is how am I going to store these birds if I process them? For how long will I have to store them for? So the next phase of our development as an industry is actually increasing processing and increasing storage. Because all developed countries, they don't have this ongoing situation because they do have large storage facilities that actually help to reduce or mitigate this change in the scenario. And I think that as our industry evolve, I know for sure there are some people in the private sector that are expanding their storage facilities, which is critical. And I know government is speaking about expanding the storage facilities.
0: With regard to cold storage facilities, Agriculture Minister Zulfikar Mustafa says work has already begun in this regard.
5: We have had a number of those facilities being installed in various parts of the country. We are looking at places like Region 9, we are looking at Region 6, we are looking at Region 3. We have already had in Region 3 being installed. Region 2 we are looking also. So we have a whole program that we are putting in place to ensure that we enhance and expand our freezing facility around the country, cold storage facility around the country. Besides that, we have mobile cold storage too that are going to various parts of the country. So all in all, we are trying to ramp up and improve and expand the whole cold storage facility within the poultry sector.
0: All stakeholders have expressed confidence that once the imports arrive in a timely manner, local demand will be met over the next month or two, by which time local producers will be back up to full capacity, ensuring that not only availability of chicken, but stability in the price paid per pound by consumers all the way through to Christmas, now just a matter of months away.
6: Welcome to the President's Diary. This week, as Guyana continued to mourn the MV Burima tragedy, the government remained steadfast in its commitment to the affected families, ensuring accountability, advancing recovery efforts, and providing continued support. We now bring you the President's key engagements and decisions.
7: Earlier this week, the head of state announced the appointment of an independent international commission of inquiry to conduct a comprehensive investigation into the MV Burima tragedy.
8: I also wish to announce that I have asked Mr. Iman Harrison Courtney of Belize to assist in working out the modalities relating to financial assistance for the survivors and the victims' families. Mr. Courtenay brings to this process a wealth of experience as a practitioner of law, as a former Minister of Foreign Affairs and former Attorney General and Minister of Investment and Foreign Trade of his country. I wish to make it clear, this assistance does not constitute compensation for survivors and bereaved families. These measures embody a commitment that every survivor will be supported. Every bereaved family will be treated with dignity. It is in that spirit that I ask every Guyanese to stand together as one people. Let therefore this be our declaration. We are Guyana.
7: That commitment was fulfilled on Thursday with the swearing-in of the five-member commission, chaired by Belizean jurist Justice Godfrey Philip Smith, which has been tasked with establishing the facts surrounding the July 18th tragedy.
9: I am pleased that we have been able to move with dispatch to formally swear in the chairman and members of the Commission of Inquiry, established to investigate the tragic events of July the 18th, 2026. That tragedy brought immeasurable grief to families, communities, and to our entire country. Even as we continue to mourn those who lost their lives and stand in solidarity with the survivors and their loved ones. And we have an equal soul and duty to establish the truth.
7: President Ali met with the families of those still missing in the MV Burima tragedy, providing an update on the ongoing search and sharing live footage from the operation, which continued through the night. Recognizing that recovery extends beyond the immediate aftermath, the President also announced the HEART Initiative, a national program dedicated to supporting survivors and families affected by the tragedy.
8: It shall be known as the HEART Initiative, H-E-A-R-T. Hope, empathy, aid, resilience, and trust. Hope for the grieving, empathy for the broken, aid for the hurting, resilience for the journey ahead, trust that will never be forgotten.
7: The President traveled to Charity and Maburuma, where he continued one-on-one engagements with survivors and relatives of those still missing. He also continued those personal engagements at State House, assuring survivors and their loved ones that the government will remain closely involved throughout their journey of healing and recovery. The HEART Initiative has now been formally established as a national framework that brings together humanitarian assistance, psychosocial care, counseling, social services, and spiritual support. In other developments, President Ali assented to the Guyana Development Bank Act 2026, paving the way for the establishment of the Guyana Development Bank.
6: As the nation continues its journey toward healing, the government remains committed to supporting every affected family while advancing the work of national development. Thank you for joining us for the President's Diary.
10: It is now time for this week's episode of Weekly Digest, a look at what our ministers have been up to across the country. Prime Minister Brigadier Retired Mark Phillips urged deeper regional cooperation and smarter procurement as Guyana advances a modern, diversified, and resilient electricity system. Delivering the feature address at the launch of the Caribbean Electric Utility Services Corporation's CARILEC Engineering and Procurement Conference and Exhibition 2026, held under the theme Grid Modernization and Resilience, Strategic Procurement in Focus, the Prime Minister emphasized that reliable and affordable electricity is central to economic growth and improved public services.
11: I'm talking about affordable electricity. Can unlock world-class manufacturing, agro-processing, digital industries, electric transportation, modern healthcare, better education, new investment, and job creation. Our vision, therefore, is a Guyana where no community is left behind.
10: The Prime Minister also attended Colombia's 216th independence anniversary at the National Cultural Center, where he reaffirmed Guyana's close ties with Colombia and extended congratulations to its government and people. The Ministry of Education has digitized the sixth form application process. Students can now apply for admission to sixth form entirely online, making the process faster, easier, and more accessible for students and families across Guyana. As the Ministry of Housing prepares to relocate to its new headquarters, Minister of Housing Colin Crowell and Minister within the Ministry, Vanessa Ben, on Friday visited the facility at Plantation Houston, East Bank, Demerara, to inspect the final works ahead of occupancy. The new headquarters, which measures approximately 150 feet in length and 105 feet in width, is situated on a 2-acre plot measuring 214 by 407 feet. It is expected to accommodate more than 400 staff members and enhance the ministry's delivery of services to the public. Now that the National Assembly has approved the bill for the establishment of the Guyana Development Bank, greater access to financing, technical support, and opportunities to build sustainable livelihoods is becoming a reality for local entrepreneurs and communities in the country. Through affordable financing options, including zero interest and zero collateral loans of up to $3 million for eligible borrowers, the Development Bank will support Guyanese seeking to establish or expand businesses in key sectors such as agriculture, agro-processing, manufacturing, tourism, services, and technology. Minister within the Ministry of Culture, Youth and Sport, Stephen Jacobs, reaffirmed the government's commitment to developing every aspect of sport in the country. He was alongside Minister Charles Ramson, who opened the 2026 Sports Seminar. Minister Jacobs emphasized that investing in education, leadership, and governance is just as important as success in competition, noting that building capacity off the field is essential to the long-term growth of Guyana's sporting sector. And with that, we have wrapped up another week on Guyana's path to transformation.
12: That has brought us to the end of Information for Nation Building. This program serves to bring you updates on the work and initiatives being undertaken by the government of Guyana.
13: The Persons with Disabilities Act 2010 stipulates that any person with a disability must register with the National Commission on Disability, the NCD. The National Commission on Disability can better serve you in a number of ways. You are encouraged to uplift forms from the Regional Democratic Council offices across the country or from the NCD, 49 Kroll Street, or call 226-4566 or 225-0980. 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
12: Hello and welcome to this week's edition of Focus on the Hinterland. I am Mark Watson, and with me is Roderick Beard, the operator for this week's episode. Focus on the Hinterland is NCN's 30-minute radio program, shedding light on activities and events which occurred in our Hinterland locations during the past week. From the peaks of the Pacaraima Mountains to the Rupununi Savannas, from the hilly sand and clay regions to the northwest alluvial wetlands, from the Quarantine Rivers to the Tibui Mountains, this is Focus on the Hinterland. Before we bring you our first feature for this week, let us remind you that you can continue sending us that WhatsApp or SMS to 6276402. We have been sharing your stories and messages with the world via radio, and the feedback has been great. The township of Region 9, Latham, has secured its representative for the National Heritage Pageant, which will be held during next month at the Amerindian Heritage Month celebrations. Their pick is Tracy Winter from Maruenau. And Region 9 has successfully hosted the GFF Under 13 and 15 football competition.
16: Greetings from the beautiful town of Latham. Time to share with you once again what has been happening in and around the town during the past week. Last Sunday evening, the four delegates taking part in the Miss Region 9 Indigenous Pageant took to the stage at the St. Ignatius Village Banab to compete for the crown. Emerging as the Region 9 Heritage Queen was Miss Tracy Winter of Maruenau Village in the Deep South Rupununi. She not only copped the crown, but also came out the winner of the Indigenous Challenge, the Best Traditional Wear, and Best Evening Wear. She now has the honor of representing Region 9 at the National Amerindian Heritage Pageant 2026. In sport, on Saturday, August 1 at the Wadapna Sports Ground, the inaugural GFF FIFA Youth Under-13 and Under-15 Championships came to a close. What began in May as the single largest investment in youth football history blossomed into a magnificent showcase of talent, character, and unity in the Rupununi. Despite challenges, the Rupununi was able to host 13 under-13 and 8 under-15 teams to participate in this year's regional playoff. 350 young male athletes showcased their talents, making their parents proud and inspired fellow villagers. Congratulations to all the teams who participated. The champion on the 13 is the Jaguars FC with 2 goals and their runner-up Gladiators FC 1 goal. Champion on the 15, the Challengers FC with 3 goals and runner-up Saints FC with 1 goal. The champions and runner-ups in both categories now qualify for the national playoff, which will be held at the GFF National Play Center, Providence. And that puts a wrap on my report for this week. Until next week, I am Alison Kamash for Radio Latham 95.1 FM.
12: The Fisheries Department has held discussions with the fisherfolk of Anna Regina following the MV Barima River mishap, which claimed the lives of a number of Guyanese. Seafood sales has been negatively affected by the rumors, by some claiming that fish coming from Guyana waters is not safe for human consumption. These issues were addressed by the Fisheries Department.
17: In an effort to support the fishing community during one of its most challenging periods, the Fishery Department on Tuesday last met with fisher folks and seafood vendors in Region 2 to hear their concerns and discuss ways to address the sharp decline in seafood sales following the MV Barima tragedy. The meeting was held at the Regional State House boardroom and brought together scores of fishermen and vendors who shared the financial and emotional hardship that they have been experiencing since demand for fish dropped significantly after July 19 maritime disaster. Deputy Chief Fishery Officer Jagmaray Narayan, Fishery Officer Sophia Raghunandan, and Regional Democratic Councillor Melrose Henry attended the engagement, which formed part of the department's ongoing outreach to the fishing community. During the meeting, officials listened attentively as fishermen explained that misinformation circulating on social media has contributed to public fear, resulted in a reduce of seafood sale and significant financial loss. Many fishermen spoke about the mounting cost of preserving unsold fish, particularly the increase of price for ice, while others highlighted the burden of loan repayments and maintaining their boats and equipment despite having little or no income. The Fishery Department also used the opportunity to provide information on seafood safety, assuring fisher folks that there is no specific evidence to suggest that fish harvested from Guyana's waters are unsafe for consumption. Officials encouraged the public to rely on verified information and not to be influenced by misleading or AI-generated content circulating online. Fishermen in turn call for stronger public awareness campaign to restore consumer confidence, as well as temporary financial support to help them recover until market demand improve. Deputy Chief Fishery Officer Jagmaray Narayan assured those gathered that the department recognizes the challenges confronting the sector and remains committed to working alongside fisher folks. He emphasized that the meeting was intended to provide an open forum where fishermen could voice their concerns, offer suggestions, and engage directly with fisheries officials on issues affecting their livelihood. The Fishery Department reaffirms its commitment to maintaining open communication with the fishing community and pledged to continue listening to their concern while working with relevant stakeholders to provide reliable information and support the recovery of the industry. Rima Netram reporting for NCN Radio Essequibo 95.5 FM.
12: We now share with you a song coming from Glen Campbell titled Rhinestone Cowboy.

0: station coordinator of Radio Oriala in this week's roundup says the village council met with boat operators regarding safety measures while transporting people on the waterway. Also in Siparuta, preparatory works are being done on sporting facilities ahead of the coming games slated for next month.
1: I'm Angela DeVay reporting for Radio Oriala 95.1 FM. Here's a quick look at some of what's been happening in our communities. In Oriala, the concrete road leading to the Oriala Nursery School is now finished. The project was funded through the Low Carbon Development Strategy, LCDS, and it should make it much easier for students, parents, and staff to get to the school. On Sunday afternoon, the Oriala Village Council met with speedboat owners and operators at the village office to talk about improving transportation services. As part of new safety measures, all passengers are now required to wear life jackets while traveling in the boats. A number of other steps were also discussed to help make river travel safer and more reliable. Meanwhile, in Siparuta, residents have started getting the community sports ground ready to host this year's Counting Cup. Work is already underway and preparations are in full swing as excitement builds for the upcoming tournament. The Church of the Nazarene is currently hosting its annual youth camp in Oriala. Youths from the coastland and Oriala are being hosted at the Bags of Hope Enrichment Center, where all of their activities are taking place. Participants have been enjoying a range of activities and are reported to be having a good time.
0: Virgil Harding is in this week's program focusing on President Ali's emancipation message, where he focused on the sacrifices of the forefathers of Africans who endured severe conditions and hardships in their fight for freedom, establishing villages, and a number of accomplishments. Harding also featured in some measures announced by the president for the families affected by the MV Barima River tragedy.
2: Hello everyone, this is Guyana's first community radio station, Radio Piwomac 97.1 Bine FM, today's first community radio for the development of tomorrow's people, sharing with you once again how the week went by here in the North Opununi district of Region Number 9, Upper Takatu, Upper Essequibo. Our Radio Piwomac station continues to keep the people of the North Opununi district with what's up to date, as the station broadcasted that President Dr. Irfan Ali called on Guyanese to honor the sacrifice of African ancestors by building a more united, equal, and prosperous society. In his Emancipation Day 2026 message, President Ali paid tribute to the resistance, resolve, resourcefulness, and resilience of the African ancestors, who he said endure the horrors of the transatlantic trade in captive Africans and slavery without surrendering their dignity, humanity, or desire for freedom. The head of state said emancipation must not only be remembered as the end of bondage, but also as the beginning of a powerful journey toward self-determination and economic empowerment. President Ali highlighted that the first Emancipation Day marked the dawn of the historic role of African Guyanese in the village movement, noting that they pooled their resources to purchase lands and establish villages after emancipation. The president also pointed to the contributions of African Guyanese in education, entrepreneurship, farming, mining, sport, the arts, politics, and the professionals, saying they helped enrich every part of national life, contributions of the very pillars upon which modern Guyana stands. The president urged Guyanese to draw lessons from the strength and example of their ancestors, especially in moments of adversity. Our Radio Piwomac station also broadcasted that in the wake of the recent MV Barima tragedy, President Dr. Irfan Ali carried out further one-on-one engagements with survivors and grieving families impacted by the MV Barima tragedy. He reaffirmed his pledge to stand alongside every affected household. It was broadcasted that President Ali assured that the government will maintain direct personalized contact with each family. He emphasized that state care and assistance will extend far beyond immediate relief operations, providing sustained emotional, logistical, and material support throughout their healing and recovery. It was also broadcasted by Radio Pivomax station that there was ongoing psychological support, long-term care for those affected by MV Barima tragedy. Senior Probation and Social Services Officer Ms. Sharon Wright said the Ministry of Human Services and Social Security has mobilized psychologists and social workers to communities across Region 1, including Mabaruma, Port Kaituma, and surrounding villages, to provide counseling and emotional support. And our Radio Pimax station broadcasted that there was a road hydrology conducted by Conservation International, CI, in partnership with the Regional Democratic Council, government agencies, and other stakeholders in discussion on the Linden-Letem roadway regarding its potential impact on indigenous people, communities, and the environment. That more recently, consultations have been held in the North Pannoni District communities to learn about their concerns and gather feedback on important issues relating to the road. A small group of knowledgeable persons from the North Pannoni District attended a meeting, after which they went on the roadway to share their knowledge in helping to identify areas where proper drainage structure, bridges, culverts, or other designs measure may be needed. Much gratitude was extended to Conservation International for such an initiative and hope that the recommendation presented will be taken by the government. And that's it for this week. Until the next time, I'm Virgil Harding, reporting for Radio Pivomax 97.1 Bini FM, and reminding us all to stay safe until the next time.
0: Community development works are being executed in Region 7 Kuyuni Mazaruni, and also matters related to power, safety, health, and sports are included in Sianna Rosal's report.
3: Here's a breakdown of key developments and community updates from across our region, Kayuni Mazaruni. In the Karao village, upgrades to the Karao cricket ground floodlighting system were officially completed. Financed through nearly $2 million in Low Carbon Development Strategy, LCDS funding, workers replaced old posts with durable wallable wood posts and installed additional floodlights for evening games. The 4 miles extension. New streetlights were successfully installed, bringing improved night visibility and enhanced safety for local road users. In Baidarabo, repair crews carried out urgent maintenance works on the culvert along Front Road to maintain safe access despite high tides and challenging weather. In Jawala, Upper Mazaruni District, construction progressed steadily on the new multi-million dollar airstrip aimed at boosting hinterland connectivity. In the Karatabo community, maintenance by the community service officers who conducted their routine cleaning and environmental upkeep across Karatabo to maintain a clean public space for residents. When we look at healthcare and public services, we head back to the Jawala Health Post inspection done by Regional Executive Officer Dr. Josh Kanai, who conducted his official condition and operational inspection at the Jawala Health Post to support regional healthcare delivery last week. The Bartica Power Grid maintenance, facilitated by Senior Network Officer Mr. Carl Abrams and the Guyana Power and Light team, carried out safety checks and visual inspection on the electrical network following heavy rainfall and lightning last Tuesday before restoring full power generation to Bartica. Now we look at sports, culture, and community celebrations. Little Miss Emancipation pageant was held on Saturday last at the Barker Community Center, where Kyla John secured the top honors of being Little Miss Emancipation 2026. Special kudos went out to all the delegates and organizers for continuing to celebrate unity, cultural pride, and our shared heritage. Emancipation Day observances were done by members of the Regional Democratic Council on Friday as they celebrated Emancipation Day dressed in their traditional African attire and hosted a community cookout in honor of African heritage and culture right in the RDC compound. We now look at the Barker Football Association Youth Ensemble on the 13th League. Pataro Strikers Football Club captured the Barker Football Association on the 13th title for 2026. Both Pataro Strikers Football Club and the runner-up Beacons Football Club advanced to represent Bartica in upcoming national playoffs. We look at our Upper Mazruni District Tournament. The games officially opened in Jawala under the team United We Rise, Together We Conquer, kicking off 10 days of competition across football, volleyball, track and field, aquatic events and archery among the 15 participating teams. We then go to World Day Against Trafficking in Persons. Regional Councillor Mark Rahman highlighted the importance of community vigilance, urging residents to report suspicious behaviors and activities to protect the vulnerable. Remember that we have upcoming activities of the 8th Annual Lower Mazruni Heritage Cricket Competition organized in observance of Amerindian Heritage Month. Male and female teams from 8 communities, Agatash, Dog Point, Carao, Calicoon, Moorcamp, Caratabo, Itabali, and Batavia, will compete for the opportunity to represent Region 7 at the National Heritage Games in Georgetown this September. The opening matches happen on Saturday at Batavia Village at 10 a.m., the second round Sunday next week at Dog Point, and the final Sunday 2 weeks from now at the Carao Sports Ground. Stay tuned for more updates on developments across Region 7 and our country on The Voice of Guyana and MCN, radio and television for Guyana.
0: The Deep South Village of Aishalton is the venue for the 2026 Pork Knockers Day and Motocross Sports. Both events are known for attracting large crowds from across the Rupununi and neighboring countries. And Crowdar is the venue for the Deep South August Games. 9 villages are expected to be involved in the games, with males and females competing in volleyball, cricket, football, archery, and many other games.
4: It is once again a pleasure to share with you updates coming from the Deep South of Rupununi. We start off by telling you that on the 28th of August 2026, there will be a grand motocross held in Aishalton Village, followed by a Pork Knockers Day, which will be held on the 29th of August 2026 at the Henry Winters Sports Ground. The 2 days of exciting activities will be organized by the Ministry of Natural Resources and the Guyana Geology and Mines Commission. On this day, many pork knockers from the Maroti District will be here to participate along with villagers of Aishalton Village. There will be grand prizes for the events, and some of the events are Battalion, Takuma, Crossing, Warishi Race, and many more. And finally, there will be a grand Deep South August Games that will be held in the village of Crowdanawa Village from the 16th to the 22nd of August. And the venue for this year will be held in the village of Crowdar. 9 villages will be participating this year, and there will be male and female teams. The 3 main sporting events will be volleyball, cricket, and football. There will also be traditional archery, a fun park, cultural events, and many other side attractions. And this puts a wrap on the report for this week. This is Nikolai Poon reporting for Radio Aishalton.
0: And with that, we come to the end of this week's episode of Focus on the Hinterland. I'm Mark Watson. Take good care of yourselves. We'll be back next week for another episode.

0: Madeira 102.5 FM, 560 AM, Guyana, Pardan. Kakuwapan unaw at Regional Radio Station Kit Ijaan Kapam, Maburuma, Essequibo Coast, Bartica, Oriela, Maria, Binahil, Anay, Lethem na ikay Sharton E. This is 102.5 FM, 560 AM, The Voice of Guyana, broadcasting on our regional radio stations in Maburuma, Essequibo Coast, Bartica, Oriela, Madia, Binahil, Anay, Lethem, and Aishalton.
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2: Welcome once again to another program of Issues in the News, where we discuss the important events that would have taken place in Guyana over the past week or so. And as is the norm, we always have a packed agenda of issues to discuss. On the 29th of July, last Wednesday, the Caribbean Court of Justice delivered its decision in the much-awaited case filed by the Mohammeds, Nazar and Azruddin Mohammed, against the Minister of Home Affairs, Onej Waldron, Attorney General Mohabir Anil Nandlal, and Chief Magistrate Judy Latchman. Recall that they filed an appeal, and the appeal was heard sometime in March, and the court deferred its ruling. And on the 29th of July, the court delivered a unanimous ruling. That's the first point I want to make. And I want to spend some time tonight on that decision. So the first thing I want to say is that it was a unanimous decision of the court. All seven judges who comprise of that court sat in that case, and all seven of them rejected the submissions of the appellants and upheld the submissions of the Attorney General and the submissions made on behalf of Minister Onej Waldron. The lawyer for the learned magistrate played no part in the hearing and did not make any submissions. The singular contention advanced by the Mohammeds was that the ATP, the authority to proceed issued by the Minister of Home Affairs, was invalid, was unlawful, was null and was void because

the president and Justice Barrow delivered one. Bulkan, Jamadar, and Rajnath Lee, justices, delivered a separate one. And judges, I have some difficulty in pronouncing their names. Justice Onawaiwu and Ibo Usuji delivered a separate judgment. So there were three sets of judgments that were delivered. However, all came to the same conclusion that the ATP was valid and there was no finding of bias required by the law to invalidate the ATP. As I said, the judges traveled different routes to arrive at that destination, but they arrived at a unanimous destiny, or they arrived unanimously at the destination and pronounced conclusively that the contention of bias was not made out and rejected all the arguments in relation to bias and dismissed the appeal. The contention of the Attorney General, the contentions of the Attorney General and the Minister of Home Affairs were upheld. As I said, seven judges sat in that court. So let's total the number of judges who heard the case. The Chief Justice in the High Court heard the case and rejected those very arguments, upholding the submissions of the Attorney General and the submissions of Minister Waldron. That's judge number one. They went to the Court of Appeal. Three judges, including the Chancellor of the Judiciary, heard those submissions, again rejected their arguments and upheld the submissions made by the Attorney General and Minister Waldron. So that's 3-1, 4. And then seven judges of the CCJ did similarly. So you have a total of 11 judges who heard this case and rejected at every stage the arguments advanced by the Mohammeds. It's not my intention to go into the different reasoning processes embarked upon by the seven judges at the Caribbean Court of Justice. I don't have the time on this program to do so. But the appeal was dismissed, and the stay, the interim stay that was granted against the magistrate court proceeding was vacated or lifted, and that paved the way for the magistrate court to resume the committal proceedings. But I want to spend some time on what the judges said in the course of their decision. I saw it being said that in certain quarters, that the CCJ clarified the law. Well, I don't know that the law was unclear.

0: So I don't see, I don't think that there was anything to clarify. It was a simple case of bias, and we said from the beginning that bias, in accordance with established legal principles, cannot be established in this case. And every judge who heard the matter so ruled. So what is there to clarify? Maybe other persons were unclear of what the law is or what the law says. We were not unclear, and as the decisions of the various courts establish, the courts were not unclear. But the courts made some interesting pronouncements, including criticizing the Attorney General for statements that the Attorney General made, criticizing the Vice President and the President for statements made. Three of the four judges said that the Attorney General is biased. Well, I don't know that I am not biased. But my contention always was that my bias doesn't have the legal impact required to invalidate any process. And that has always been my position. Four out of the seven judges said that whatever bias I may possess had no connection to the case, and that my involvement was minimal. All I did was to advise the minister on elementary principles of law, and that has always been my position. So again, there is no need for clarity there, that those positions are clear. What I want to say, though, is that I am an elected politician. I am not a technocratic or technocrat minister. I am elected. I went to the polls and I was elected. I am a politician. And when persons of political leanings are involved in litigation of a political type or non-political type, and they make statements in the public domain seeking to politicize litigation involving the state and the Attorney General, and they make those statements outside of court, the Attorney General will respond. The Attorney General has a duty to respond and will do so in due deference to the established and requisite legal principles. When litigants, whether they are politicians or not, subject the legal system to unfair and baseless attacks, or subject the administration of justice to scurrilous and scandalizing attacks, the minister with responsibility for justice doesn't have the luxury of remaining quiet. It is the duty of the minister of justice in those circumstances to defend the legal system and the administration of justice. And this minister of justice will not recoil or derogate from that duty and solemn responsibility. Of course, it will be done in due compliance with and in due observance of the relevant legal principles regarding pending litigation. I just thought that I'll put that out there. Of course, we welcome the decision of the CCJ, and obviously it is our intention. It is our highest court, and obviously we intend. Well, there is nothing really to obey. No order was made against the government or the state of Guyana. Orders were made dismissing the appeal and releasing the stay which the court granted. But as I said, I want to spend some time on certain statements that were made. And five of the seven judges made a very fundamental point, a point that I have made from the beginning of these proceedings. That is to say that in extradition proceedings, satellite challenges or collateral challenges must await the determination of the committal proceedings. If, for example, one wishes to make an allegation of bias, then that allegation ought to be made before the committal proceedings, recorded, but should await a challenge regarding that bias, should await the conclusion of the committal proceedings. And five of the seven judges wrote at length on that particular issue. And perhaps I should share it, because this is what the court said. So, you know, and people should read what the court said. Importantly, the president of the court and Justice Barrow said, challenges to the ATP and to other decisions during the preliminary stage thus could be brought at any time, but would not, except in an exceedingly clear case, as discussed below, be heard until after the conclusion of the committal proceedings. So they can be brought, but they must await the conclusion of the committal proceedings. It says, those in favor of allowing earlier challenge allude to the risk of unnecessary exposure to the inconvenience of committal proceedings, but respectfully, a similar risk attends every citizen who could at any time be required to answer criminal charge. Allowing premature challenge does not remove the need for litigation, but merely accelerate it when it may be brought. That is not the part I want to read. We are therefore of the considered view that it should become the practice in our courts, except where it is manifestly clear that the extradition proceedings must fail, that any and all challenges to the issuance of the ATP may be brought at any time but should only be heard after the completion of the committal proceedings. This practice should be consistent. This practice would be consistent with the international framework for extradition, encourage prompt performance of extradition treaty obligations, and provide a reasonable balance between the interest of the person whose extradition is requested and that of the state. And that's the point that we have been making. Then Honorable Onawayo and Ibo Usuji, the two other judges, they said this. I said four of the seven judges said this. I pause to say at this juncture that I concur with the view that the issuance of an ATP is subject to judicial review. You can review it. The difference of opinion lies in my respectful view, also shared by Anderson and Barrow, that the extradition process is amply equipped to afford precisely that judicial review. There is therefore no need to reserve a separate express lane of judicial review for the ATP alone. All that is necessary for the requested person to do at the commencement of the committal proceeding is to register a preliminary objection against the impugned ATP and then await until the conclusion of the committal proceedings for any necessary judicial review. And that is what we have been saying. That is what we have been saying. Then there are some other interesting points that I want to make. Well, not I want to make, I want to share with you in relation to what was said about the appellants. Remember, they went and complained that government officials, including yours truly, were attacking them. And the court dealt with the issue at length. This is what the same two judges, Honorable Onawayo and Ibo Usuji, said. The second appellant complaint of bias is founded on a theory of unrelenting persecution on hinted grounds of political opinion. And his own evidence said so. I'm reading from the judgment. By his very words, then, the second name appellant had engaged in extensive, high-profile criticism of members of the government of Guyana. He accused them not only of maladministration, but also significantly of corruption. It must be noted, as already seen in this opinion, that corruption is criminal conduct. And they go on to quote some conventions and so on. Apparently, the second name appellant, that's Azruddin Mohammed, saw nothing amiss in the circumstance of this case with his own allegation of corruption, a criminal conduct against the leaders of the Guyanese government. He said, as he put it, and then they went into all the details about what he said. And then they said that it is a familiar principle that he who comes to equity must come with clean hands. The second name appellant did not come to the cause with clean hands. They said in embarking upon a robust campaign of branding the government as corrupt, beginning by his own admission in June 2024, the second name appellant was, as it were, throwing proverbial stones with vigor from a glass house. It was indeed a two-story glass house built for him by the Reuters news agency which published a piece against him and the first name appellant 1 year earlier, alleging criminal conduct against him, and by the U.S. government, which published sanctions against them in mid-June 2024, also alleging criminal conduct against the appellant. It was entirely foreseeable that those earlier developments afforded the government ready missiles with which to return verbal fire against him in the battlefield of electoral politics, given the right of reply, which Article 14 of the American Convention recognizes for them. That's verbatim quote from the judgment. And I can continue where they analyzed all these statements. They examined everything and they came to the conclusions that they came to. They said the second name appellant does not identify any instance in which the government official cast any aspersions against him during the month of June 2024, when he said he launched his fierce attack against the government. From his affidavit, all the instances that he identified of government officials making comments against him were from June 2025, about 1 year after he started his own attacks. All of that is recorded. I invite you to read the judgment so that you get a comprehensive understanding of what the court said, because I see snippets of it being shared, you know, in certain places on the social media. And I am not, these are not my views. I am quoting extensively from the verbatim record of the judgment. Please go and read it. It's online. 256 pages, if you can read that much and still be able to concentrate. But it's elaborately set out and it deals with all the issues that were raised in the matter. So I hope that the appellants are satisfied that they have received the justice that they were seeking. Recall, they were attacking the legal system of Guyana. They were attacking the courts in Guyana. They were saying that the extradition proceedings were politically inspired and instituted, that they were being politically influenced. They didn't. And that the courts in Guyana were being politically influenced. They made all those remarks, all those allegations in the public domain. In fact, the second name appellant put a post up that he was ill with dengue and had to cross the Caribbean Sea to get justice. Well, he got justice. I hope he's satisfied with the justice that he got. So I encourage all to please familiarize yourself with the judgment of the court so that you will not be misled with snippets that are being circulated and extracts being taken from the judgment. Read the entire judgment. So I want to move on now. I see the opposition politicians continue to exploit the MV Barima tragedy for their narrow political agendas. As I've said last week, this tragedy has energized them. It has given them oxygen. And they are using the grief and the anguish and the pain of people to advance political causes. And if you're not seeing that, well then, it is as clear as day. Every opportunity they get, they jump upon it and make it a political issue. They were calling for the boat to be raised. The government, President Irfan Ali indicated that he met with the families of the persons who were missing, and they requested that the boat ought not to be raised. Apparently, the families changed their minds and they requested that the boat be raised. The government said, okay, we will raise the boat. It will cost somewhere between $8 to $10 million. A tender is out to salvage the boat. So you would have thought that the opposition got what they wanted, because they were saying that the government doesn't want to raise the boat because the government has something to hide or wishes to hide something. So they got their wishes granted. The government has decided that they will raise the boat because the family said that the government can proceed to raise the boat and salvage the boat. The government has gone out to a tender process to invite bids. Now they have a problem with that. They are critical of that. If the government had gone and chosen some company to do the job, they would have said that the government is handpicking some family or friend, and there would be a cover-up. Now the government has gone to open tender. And that now they have a problem with. The point I am making, no matter what is done, these people will not be satisfied because they are not concerned about this tragedy and about the lives lost and about the suffering and pain and grief of anyone. That's not what they are concerned about. They are concerned about milking this tragedy as much as they can to make as much political gains that they can make from this horrendous human tragedy. And it is being played out. It's being manifested on every front. I see the PNC leader, Aubrey Norton, calling for the withdrawal of the charges or the charge against the captain and crew. I saw Dexter Todd, the PNC lawyer, appearing for the captain and crew in the magistrate's court at Charity. So as I said last week, the PNC, as is the norm, has taken a side. And the side, as is the norm, is not with the victims. They have taken a side, and that side is with the offender or offenders. And last week I outlined that this posture of the PNC is in keeping with their traditional and historical approach on these matters. You check at any time in Guyana's history, you will always see that they are never on the side of the law enforcement agencies. They are never on the side of law and order. They are never on the side of victims of crime. They are always on the side, on the other side. And I gave you last week the example of the five escapees from the MASH break of 2001, MASH jail break of 2001, when they embraced those persons who were going around slaughtering people, robbing Guyanese, killing people. They went around calling them freedom fighters. They went into Buxton and embraced them when those people held the entire village of Buxton hostage. They went in there and they gave those people solidarity, the bandits who were hiding out at the back of Buxton. When Blackie London was killed by the police in a shootout, they took the flag of Guyana and they wrapped it around Blackie London's coffin and they held mass protest in Georgetown calling him Robin Hood. So what you are seeing playing out here is from the playbook of the PNC. So it's not a coincidence that the leader of the PNC is representing the interests of the crew and Dexter Todd is representing the interest of the crew in the court. They have always done so. Basil Williams did it for years. Raphael Trotman did it for years. They always represented, they always found themselves on that side, not on the side of the victims. You have 100 persons died here. About 100 persons are dead. But they find themselves not on the side of the 100 persons. And let me say that having chosen a side, and they have chosen a side, it would be a conflict of interest for them to pretend or purport to act for the persons who have perished or were affected by this tragedy. It would be a legal conflict of interest for them to do so. They have chosen their side. The Director of Public Prosecutions, an independent constitutional office that is not the subject of any direction or control from any other agency, having received a file of an investigation done by the Guyana Police Force, recommended the charges. That's the state. I see someone saying that the Attorney General advised. The Attorney General has nothing to do with this. This is the police conducting investigations, 100 persons dead. You don't think the police will conduct investigations? And you don't think the state apparatus will be activated? Persons are criticizing the charge, and I hear all manner of legal arguments being advanced. It's not my place to answer those legal arguments. It's not my place to defend the DPP. But any person who has a reasonable understanding of law know that, yes, intention is required for murder, but you can infer intention from circumstances. It depends upon the level of recklessness and negligence. For centuries, persons have been charged with murder without the actual intention to kill, but having regard to the level of recklessness, one can infer. There's a foreseeability test. If you can foresee or reasonably foresee that because of your actions, death will result. You don't need actual intention. It is called oblique intention. First-year law students are taught that. But I don't wish to get into debates with people and who are lawyers and talking out, you know, in the public domain, spewing. Those who believe, we live in a democracy. The state apparatus is at work. The constitution and the legal system of the country provides that if you are anyone who is dissatisfied with a decision of a constitutional agency, a statutory authority, or a public officer, is free to challenge that in the court. We have innumerable instances where charges have been challenged in the courts of law of our country. The DPP advice has been challenged. Police charges have been challenged. I have done it several times. When Ashley Singh and Brassington were charged, I challenged the charge. When Irfan Ali was charged, I challenged the charge. Persons can don't do that if they wish. That is democracy. If you think that the DPP acted unreasonably, well, don't go challenge. Then go ahead and challenge the charge. And let me explain. First of all, the Commission of Inquiry's terms of reference are out. They have been advertised or published in the Official Gazette on the 30th of July, 2026. And they span some 10 pages in length. So they are quite comprehensive. Persons are making comments in the public domain, including political leaders, about the Commission of Inquiry, and they have never read the terms of reference. Never. 90% of them who are speaking on this matter have not read the terms of reference. 99% of them do not understand the nature, powers, and jurisdiction of a commission of inquiry, in particular, vis-a-vis law enforcement agencies and institutions that are established by law and by the Constitution to determine civil and criminal liabilities. A commission of inquiry is not established to determine criminal and civil liabilities. A commission of inquiry is an investigative inquiry. It makes findings, and then it puts those findings in a report, and then it makes recommendations, none of which are binding in law. And the terms of reference of the Commission of Inquiry explain all of that. It will make recommendations. It will make findings based on evidence and then make recommendations based upon those findings. I advise who are interested to read a book on inquiries. This is a book called Public Inquiries by a man named Jason Baer, Queen's Counsel. A very informative book. Political leaders don't read. The lawyers who are in the political opposition, they don't read anything. If they read the terms of the Commission of Inquiry, they will see all those things are explained. For example, there's a heading called accountability and referrals. It says this: the commission shall determine on the basis of evidence whether any act or omission, negligence, misconduct, dereliction of duty, breach of law, or established procedures, systematic deficiencies, or institutional failure by any individual, entity, or institution contributed to or caused the casualty or adversely affected the response. Broad mandate. Where warranted by evidence, the commission shall identify the persons, entities, or institutions concerned and recommend appropriate measures of accountability. Recommend appropriate measures. Without presuming that any offense has been committed, the commission shall determine whether the evidence discloses possible criminal conduct, including possible criminal negligence, misconduct in public office, falsification or concealment of certificates or maintenance of records, fraud, corruption, obstruction of justice, destruction or concealment of evidence, or any other offense under the laws of Guyana. They shall determine whether those things happen. Where the evidence warrants further investigation, blah, blah, blah. Any finding or recommendation under this part shall not constitute a determination of criminal guilt or a final adjudication of civil liberty, which remains a matter for the courts and other competent authorities. So they look at the evidence, they inquire into it, they make findings, and based upon those findings, they make recommendations. But any finding or recommendation at this part shall not constitute a determination of criminal guilt or final adjudication of civil liability, which remain matters for the courts and other competent authorities. So this can't substitute for the police. This will make further recommendations for more persons to be investigated. And they will hand over the recommendations and their evidence. And the police can take that into account. The DPP can take it into account. The Attorney General can take it into account. But the lawfully constituted agencies appointed by the Constitution and appointed by the different pieces of legislation will have to discharge their respective lawful mandate. The Commission of Inquiry can't usurp that. And the persons who have been charged, that is not a conclusion. Investigations will continue. The Commission of Inquiry will begin its work. And as I said, read the terms of reference so that you understand the ambit, you understand the encompassing nature of the jurisdiction that the Commission of Inquiry has. Not because persons have been charged, that is the end of the matter. I just read to you the broad terms of reference. That's only one aspect of it. I don't have the time or the energy to read all these things to you. But it's online. It's in the official Gazette of the 30th of July, 2026. And what I say here is not intended to defend anyone. I don't have to defend anyone. I am simply putting information out there. Just now I spent 30 minutes in reading from the judgments of the judges of the CCJ. That information is out there. It's on the CCJ website. It's public information. The terms of reference here are on the official Gazette website. Or you can get a hard copy of the official Gazette. And you can read, Google on your phone, the nature of an inquiry, what the powers are. Leaders have a duty to lead. And leadership includes responsibility. It includes reading before you speak. Because persons are looking up to you for guidance. What we have here is a bunch of political leaders who are more interested in political expediency rather than inform themselves by reading. Read the Commission of Inquiries Act, chapter 1903. It is online. You, the population, read it too. The politicians are not going to read it. That's not in their interest. They want to keep you hoodwinked. And they want to continue to fool you. The vice president has an outreach in Linden, in Wismar. Linden, I think. At Watuka House. And look at what they're doing. Look at the public nuisance they are creating to distract from people in an attempt to distract from the vice president and a team of ministers rendering important public service to the people of that region. They rush up there. Unlawfully assembling, breaking down barricades. Is that responsible political behavior? And what are they going there to achieve? There is a tragedy. We are determining the causes of the tragedy. The state has many arms and many different apparatus that are at work. The DPP and police have already been activated and they have done what they have done. The Commission of Inquiry is doing another component of it. Different agencies of government have been engaged to provide different forms of support. The Ministry of Health has been engaged. The Ministry of Human Services has been engaged. Many ministers have been engaged. The President has launched an initiative called HEART to provide for immediate and long-term support, including financial and other support for the children and those affected, not now, but in the long term as well. The Attorney General is also looking at many, many other things, including reviewing the contracts in relation to the wharf that was supposed to have been completed at Port Kaituma, and to take the necessary legal actions if, after that review, there is evidence in the opinion of the Attorney General. There is evidence of negligence, either on the part of the contractor, the part of the ministry, or on the part of those who are employed to supervise, design and supervise the project. And I have just given you a synopsis of the panoply of things that are being done by different agencies to address this issue. A responsible opposition could have made themselves part of this. What do they want? They have the vendetta. What they are exhibiting is a vendetta, a political vendetta. All they want is the two ministers. the COI will determine culpability and will determine, will look at the evidence and will make findings and recommendations in relation to ministerial responsibility. All of that is set out in the terms of reference. Did you hear me say, speak about misfeasance in public office, etc., maladministration? All of that will be catered for. Everything has stages. Those who are in charge of the boat, they have been dealt with. More may be charged, for all you know, after the commission of inquiry or even before. As the terms of reference say, the commission of inquiry cannot usurp the functional responsibilities of the state and the state agencies, and the terms of reference say so. I see persons, Patrick Narayan is telling me, that persons have a right to protest. I am not saying at all that persons do not have a right to protest. I am a protester myself. I have protested. But you, first of all, you ought to get permission. When I protest, we get permission, and you are required to wear a particular signage on your body. We comply with the law when we protest. But let's assume that you don't want to comply with the law. Why are you protesting? That's the point I am making. What is the purpose of the protest? I am not sure what is the purpose. Nobody can tell me that here. Let me see if Patrick Narayan, who I think I know, let me see if he's saying. No, he's not telling me why. Persons are asking, somebody asking about a fugitive offender. Well, I've already spoken. And imagine the law says that a person whose extradition is being sought, the law says that that person is a fugitive offender. And you have pseudo-intellectuals debating that on Facebook, whether the man is a fugitive, whether he's escaped from justice. A fugitive offender is explained in the law, in the act. Normal grammatical meaning must give way to a legal definition. The amount of ignorance, anyhow. Let me don't say that. I respect every person there, and we all are born differently and we are endowed differently. And I suppose it's the ability to coexist which is what makes civilization such a wonderful thing. I want to thank you very much for spending the past hour with me. May God bless you. Stay safe, and we will resume our discussions next week. Thank you very much.
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1: Hello there and welcome to Caribbean Music Box, the show that brings the Caribbean right to your ears. I'm your host, Fuchsia Lunk, and today we dive into the rhythmic heartbeat of the Caribbean. From reggae to calypso, soca to soul music, we share a variety of genres right here. So get ready to dance, relax, and enjoy. Let us chamke to some chutney. First on our list, we have Cecilia Samaru with Dance to the Chutney, followed by Babla and Kanchan with Ayayo, and Del E. Nadan with Choka Nire Manco.

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Next on our list, we have Drupati with Mr. Besesar and Puriyama with Mary Goanki.

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I'm Fuchsia Lung saying take care until we meet again for more music on the Caribbean Music Box.

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1: With the news at this time, I am Rhianna Monroe. First, the lead stories. Guyana Development Bank touted as a boost for small businesses and entrepreneurs. Supernam residents take part in model village consultations. Tourism Minister eyes Songdown Festival as a key cultural attraction. In South America, Colombian security forces kill rebel leader in crackdown order by new president. Internationally, deadly Ukrainian drone strike hits Russian oil refinery. These and other stories in a moment.
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1: And now the news in detail. Plans are underway to transform Skeldon Region 6 through a series of infrastructure and community well-being projects. Under the government's Model Village Initiative, Skeldon will see the rehabilitation of replacement of more than 30 culverts, installation of 92 street lamps, roadway expansion, replacement of 13 utility poles, and the planting of 106 trees. Additional improvements include the creation of two new green spaces, enhanced garbage disposal, and new community signage. During a public consultation at Skeldon Line Path Secondary School on Saturday, President Irfan Ali announced that the Skeldon Market project has already gone to tender and pointed to a waterfront development as part of efforts to boost wellness, community spirit, and business opportunities. Supernam residents in Region 2 are taking an active role in shaping their community's future through government-led consultations under the Model Village Initiative. The event, spearheaded by President Irfan Ali at Good Hope Primary School today, gives residents the opportunity to share ideas and voices concerning directly to the government officials. On-site government services are also available, enabling residents to seek assistance and have their issues addressed. The initiative aims to foster collaboration to build a stronger, safer, and more prosperous Supernam. The Guyana Development Bank is being positioned as a potential game changer for small businesses and emerging entrepreneurs, with the Private Sector Commission saying it's focused on startups and undeserved borrowers could unlock a new wave of Guyanese innovation. Chairman of the Private Sector Commission, Gerald Govaya Jr., says a new avenue is opening for entrepreneurs who may not have the collateral or financial history traditionally required by commercial lenders.
4: What this development bank is doing is adding more opportunities for the Guyanese entrepreneur, the Guyanese startup, because that's really where it's geared. It's not geared to the very large conglomerates. This is a bank that is geared to startups.
1: He says the bank is specifically geared towards smaller and emerging enterprises, including young entrepreneurs, students leaving university, and single mothers seeking to turn ideas into viable businesses. And according to Gavaya, the combination of low or no interest financing and limited collateral requirements would significantly expand access to capital.
4: And it really opens up the floodgates for Guyanese innovation and Guyanese creativity to start earning some money.
1: The PSC chairman says this complements the growing number of commercial and development financing institutions operating in Guyana, rather than competing directly with them. U.S. Deputy Secretary of State Christopher Landau is expected to arrive in Guyana later tonight for a two-day visit focused on strengthening bilateral cooperation and exploring investment opportunities. During the visit, Landau will meet Mr. President Dr. Irfan Ali and cabinet members to discuss economic cooperation and bilateral investment. The talks will also focus on strategic sectors, including energy and critical minerals. The United States says that the visit reflects its commitment to regional security, energy resilience, and economic prosperity. Minister of Tourism, Industry and Commerce, Susan Rodrigues, met with representatives of BPM Guyana, Tariq Dakil, and Rosanna Fong, to discuss opportunities for collaboration on the upcoming Songdao Music and Arts Festival. Discussions focused on strengthening the festival as a tourism product and exploring ways to transform it from a single event into a signature cultural experience. The goal is to attract more visitors, showcase Guyana's creative talent, and boost the country's entertainment and events tourism sector. In South America, a man suspected of leading a dissident faction of a left-wing rebel group has been killed in a military operation in central Colombia. The operation targeted Hernando Ferrero Mosquera, alleged leader of the Frente 28 group, along with five other armed group members. The Frente 28 is one of several factions that emerged after some members of the FARC, Colombia's largest rebel group, rejected a 2016 peace deal and remained armed. President Abelardo de la Esperella, who was sworn in on Friday, ordered the crackdown as part of his pledge to fight narco-terrorism. And finally, international news. At least 13 people, including a child, have been killed and 75 injured after Ukrainian drone strike targeted the Tenevo oil refinery in Nizhnekamsk, deep inside Russia's Tatarstan Republic. Russian officials say this is one of the deadliest attacks on Russian soil since the war began. The strike, confirmed by Ukraine's armed forces, occurred more than 1,100 kilometers from the Ukrainian border and lasted several hours overnight. The FP1 drones, made by Ukrainian defense firm Firepoint, were reportedly used in the attack. This marks the second time oil refineries in Nizhnekamsk have been hit this year. And before we go, here are the lead stories. Guyana Development Bank touted as a boost for small businesses and entrepreneurs. Supernam residents take part in model village consultations. Tourism Minister eyes Songdao Festival as a key cultural attraction. In South America, Colombian security forces kill rebel leader in crackdown order by new president. And internationally, deadly Ukrainian drone strike hits Russian oil refinery.
2: This has been the news, featuring the personalities, issues, and events that made the news in Guyana, the Caribbean, and around the world. The news was compiled and edited in the newsroom of the National Communications Network.
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0: Now with your Monday Minute Sportscast, I'm Travis Seymour. First up, a fine innings with the bottom Andrews Goss and a solid depth bowling for Matthew Ford steered St. Lucia Kings to a 4-wicket win over Antigua and Barbuda Falcons. Goss hit a spanking 82 for St. Lucia Kings at the top of the order. He hit 6 sixes and 6 fours, set up 187 for 6 from their 20 overs on Sunday in Kingston against Antigua and Barbuda Falcons. Kings, after winning the toss and choosing to bat on a good surface, saw Goss dominated the bowlers. He had support from Kamil Puran and Akeem Agosti. Falcons' Alzari Joseph was at his penetrative best, teaming up with Shamar Springer. Joseph finished with a hat-trick of wickets while Shamar Springer took a pair. In the chase, Falcons had Rakeem Cornwell hit 27 from 13 to the top and Evan Lewis stroke 48 from 24 as they cashed in the power play. The Falcons were on course to chase down the total, with Tim Robinson hitting 30 and Tejinder Singh contributing 21. However, a string of late wickets put a brakes on the run chase. A late cameo from Fabian Allen almost took them over the line with 17 runs in the 19th over, going into the final over of the chase, needing 13 to win. Kings bowlers Matthew Ford then held his nerve, conceding 8, but taking 2 wickets as they won by 4 wickets. In football news, Algeria, Morocco, Cameroon and Malawi have all qualified for the 2027 Women's World Cup in Brazil. The Women's African Cup of Nations in Morocco is also acting as a qualifying tournament for next summer's tournament, with any country that makes the semi-final earning their place at the World Cup. Algeria beat 10-play Ivory Coast 2-1 to reach the Women's African Cup last four and qualify for the Women's World Cup for the first time. Meanwhile, goals from Shakina Diki and Hanen Haja helped Morocco defeat South Africa 2-1 to claim their place, with Cameroon securing a 1-0 victory over Nigeria thanks to a spectacular 30-yard free kick from 19-year-old Marion Najoyo. The fourth spot was taken by Malawi, 143rd in the world ranking, who caused a huge shock by beating Ghana 2-1, coming from behind with goals. The Women African Cup of Nations semifinals will take place on Wednesday, Morocco taking on Cameroon before Algeria meet Malawi. The four nations that lost in the quarterfinals, Ghana, Ivory Coast, Nigeria, and South Africa, still have a chance to qualify for the World Cup. On Thursday, Ivory Coast play Ghana. Nigeria will face South Africa, with the two winners going into the 10-nation intercontinental playoffs in November and December. Out of those 10 countries in the playoffs, 3 will qualify for next summer's World Cup, which begins on June 24 and ends on July 25. Let's say now in swimming news, Ghana's record-breaking swimmer Raekwon Newell has received official government backing as he launches his campaign towards the Los Angeles 2028 Olympic Games. The 20-year-old met with Minister of Culture and Sports Charles Armstrong Jr., Minister Stephen Jacobs, following a historic showing at the Central American Caribbean Games in Santo Domingo, Dominican Republic. Noel produced Ghana's most successful swimming performance in CAC Games history, returning home with 3 gold medals and 3 games record. To sustain its momentum towards the LA 2028 Games, the ministry has presented Noel with immediate financial assistance alongside a long-term developmental roadmap. The initiative will fund elite high-performance training camps, targeted development programs, entry into major international competitions, and comprehensive nutritional support. In other quick news, West Indies head coach Darren Sammis identified second innings batting as a key area for improvement following the regional side's international home campaign, which concluded with a hard-fought draw test series against Pakistan in Trinidad. Despite securing a share of the series, Sammis believes the team must become more consistent in the latter stages of test matches if they are to compete successfully against higher-ranked opponents.
1: So I'm really proud of the men over the home summer in Test cricket. But all in all, some of the things that we achieved at home. We got, you know, batsmen scoring runs. We definitely got to work on our second innings total a lot more. But because of our consistent first innings totals, it has put us in positions to win games. And we keep getting 20 wickets in a test match, something I'm proud of. So I could see the progress and what success means to us as a test team. And I'm looking forward to finish up the year in Bangladesh with that test team.
0: The West Indies now shift their focus to demanding overseas schedule. The Caribbean side will next be in action in September when they travel to India for a white ball series featuring one internationals and T20 internationals. Foreign Indian Tour, the test squad will head to Bangladesh for a 2-match test series that will bring the current ICC World Test Championship cycle to a close for the West Indies. Sammy believes the Bangladesh series is expected to provide the Caribbean side with an opportunity to finish the championship campaign on a positive note.
1: If we could go to Bangladesh and win that series, you know, that would be a good icing on the cake. And what I said earlier is understanding what success means for the team. I'm one who never hung my hat higher than my head. And, you know, we explain to the guys what the goals are. And I think that's key for us in the dressing room to understand what we're trying to achieve and how we're going to go about doing that.
0: In other cricket news from West Indies, fast bowler Ian Bishop explained that the rise of franchise cricket should be commended for fostering the growth of players from associate nations. He says teams should be braver in adding those players to their starting 11, as he's seen firsthand that some of these players can be match winners.
2: I think the market will eventually tell. I think I could see it heading more the football model, because the associates who the Dipinder Singh Iries, the Hedars Erasmus, and those guys, Brandon McMullins, who are getting exposure now in the MLC, in the ILT, onto the PSL and the SA20, is making them better cricketers. And I don't think it's happening enough, actually. I think there needs to be more of the associates in these franchise teams, and they will help teams win. It's not just being a face. I don't think they're being given the opportunity, but give them opportunity, they will help you win.
0: The former West Indies player says he sees no problem with a player choosing to represent a franchise over a country if it means earning a better salary.
2: But I do think the space is kind of turning all over itself, because too many players now are caught between, do I play for country? Do I play for club? I'm not against a player making his money. Make your money, boo-boo, because you're going to go down to the supermarket 15 years from now and nobody's going to just hand you stuff. So make your money. But we have to have a streamlining of the system, because far too often in bilateral T20 series, we hardly ever see the best full member teams playing against the best full member teams. And I think that's doing a disservice to the viewer.
0: And that's your Monday Midday Sportscast. I'm Travis Seymour.

0: about how we building the house low. The building code say you're supposed to be 2 feet off the ground.
1: And when the place flood, them just be the first to complain.
0: But you know, sometimes we that just contribute to the flooding with we behavior.
1: You know, boy, we just throw things in the drains and canals. We don't keep the gutters clean and dispose of garbage properly. By the way, you got an emergency kit?
0: Yeah, Sonia. I got me own and it got drinking water, army medicines, and for say things like band-aids, iodine, bandages.
1: And me own got in toothpaste, a change of underwear and clothing, toilet paper and soap.
2: Guyana, our country, our responsibility.
3: Well, I'm Steve. I ain't seen the pit today, partner. It doesn't light in your hammock like you got egg.
4: By this fever and shivering got me bad. What week me go for work?
3: Strumming you talking about, no? Salon, you got fever? You sure is that malaria you got?
4: By me, no. I sick like dog ape, plus I broke.
3: But now you gotta go and get tested. I mean, not because you got fever mean you got malaria, but it's best to be safe than sorry.
4: The man said I got bush growing in the back of the camp that is carried down the malaria. I can buy some of them and just drink them.
3: But I use a mucor wall. You gotta get tested so you can know if you got the malaria, plus know what kind. Here one, each malaria has got different treatment. I had Vivax the other day, and I had to drink the pill for 14 days straight. Now I strong like horse, I'm making the load.
4: Shucks, boy. Hey, this thing sounds serious, champ. I feel like I gotta go and take this test. Me neighbor, they're sick, plus broke.
5: Testing and treatment is your first step to getting back to work. 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
8: Your weather forecast for today is issued by the National Weather Watch Center. Mostly sunny skies are expected to be interrupted by scattered showers over regions 7 and 10 and inland areas of regions 4 and 5. Rainfall is expected to range between 0 to 10 millimeters. For the winds, gentle to moderate easterly breeze. The maximum temperatures will range from 30 to 33 degrees Celsius along the coast and 31 degrees Celsius to 35 degrees Celsius elsewhere. There is a tide advisory in effect. And now for your extended forecast for Tuesday, except for scattered showers over coastal areas in the morning, mostly fair and sunny skies can be expected. And rainfall is expected to range from 0 to 10 millimeters. That's your weather forecast for today's issued by the National Weather Watch Center.
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10: Hello there, it is Monday, August 10, 2026, and here's what's happening with the price of gold for the midday edition of the Economic Report. The price of gold, being the first fix, is US$4,340.50 per ounce. 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That's all for the midday edition of the Economic Report. 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
2: BBC News with Moira Alderson. Russian officials say at least 13 people, including a child, have been killed in a Ukrainian drone strike on the city of Nizhnekamsk. Nearly 40 others were injured. Ukraine's military says it targeted an oil refinery in the city, which is deep inside Russia. Steve Rosenberg reports from Moscow.
3: This is one of the deadliest Ukrainian drone strikes on Russia yet. Without going into detail, the mayor of Nizhnekamsk said that industrial and civilian targets had been attacked. The city has a big oil refinery and a large petrochemical plant. A period of mourning has been declared in the region, the Russian Republic of Tatarstan. News bulletins on Russian TV mentioned the attack, but without any detail of what had been struck and without images from the scene. Bad news reduced to news in brief.
2: Police in eastern India have used tear gas and water cannon to disperse thousands of young people protesting against alleged manipulation in civil service examinations in Jharkhand state. The demonstrators marched towards the state legislature in the capital Ranchi, climbing over police barricades, holding placards and waving the national flag. The local police chief, Paras Rana, said his force's actions were justified.
4: The students pushed a barricade that was kept here and crushed three police personnel. Even after that, police have shown restraint. They've also pelted stones at the police force. Still, we showed minimal aggression for 30 seconds and we've shown restraint again because they're students and are like our own brothers. I appeal to everyone to be peaceful and not be violent.
2: Football confederations representing over half the members of FIFA have issued a blistering statement on the conduct of the president of the sports governing body, Gianni Infantino. Asia's federation has joined the governing bodies of Europe, North and Central America and the Caribbean in accusing Mr. Infantino of deception and placing himself above football. Here's our sports editor, Dan Rowan.
5: It's another escalation in this unprecedented civil war in world football that we're seeing in the wake of Gianni Infantino's plan to sell off stakes in FIFA competitions to private investors, now abandoned, of course. But it's also the first time we've seen a joint statement issued in this saga, and the language employed is damning.
2: Israeli security officials have recorded a sharp rise in attacks by Jewish settlers in the occupied West Bank. Israeli media say 660 incidents were recorded in the first half of this year. Six Palestinians were killed in that time. Attacks targeting Israeli security forces also increased by 50% compared with the same period a year earlier. 16 Bangladeshi migrant workers have died in a fire at an unlicensed sofa factory in Saudi Arabia. Bangladesh's foreign ministry said the country was in deep shock. The incident took place in the industrial district of Riyadh. Millions of Bangladeshis work overseas, with the majority in the Gulf. BBC News. A large earthquake has shaken western Colombia with a magnitude of 7.4. The epicentre was in the Chocó region. At least 18 people have been killed. Neda Taufik has more details.
6: Early reports and videos of the aftermath are still pouring in. So far, the provincial governor of the Choco region, which is in between the cities of Cali and Medellin, wrote on social media that the province experienced a major earthquake and was now concerned about aftershocks while carrying out a damage assessment. The official reported injuries and significant damage to buildings in the capital, Quito. Meanwhile, the mayor of Colombia's third largest city, Cali, also reported major damage, with videos circulating that capture the chaos after several buildings either partially or fully collapsed.
2: Voting for four constituencies in Pakistan-administered Kashmir has ended amid a boycott call by an alliance of civil society groups. The third and final round of polls for the regional legislature was originally meant to include all 11 constituencies of two districts, but the Election Commission postponed voting for seven seats because of security concerns. The boycott call came from the Joint Awami Action Committee, which has been demanding electoral reform and other changes. Jury selection is due to begin about now in the trial of a former gang leader who's charged over the murder of the rapper Tupac Shakur 30 years ago. It's one of the highest-profile unsolved murders in the United States. Prosecutors will allege Duane Davis ordered the killing and provided the gun in the Las Vegas drive-by shooting. Mr. Davis has pleaded not guilty. Rail services between Finland and Sweden have resumed for the first time in almost 40 years. A train departed from the Finnish city of Oulu on Monday morning, heading along the northwest coast to the Swedish town of Haparanda. Two return services a day are planned. From Haparanda, travellers can connect with services to Norway. That's the latest BBC News.
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0: The death is announced of Julia Ann Mansell, known as Auntie Bernice. There are two messages at this time. Julia Ann Mansell, AA, known as Auntie Bernice, aged 97, died on Friday, July 31. She was the voice of radio's Needy Children's Fund and founder of the Bernice Mansell Foundation. Wife of the late Edwin Henry Mansell. Mother of Warren, Tony, Jewel, Terrell, and the late Audrey Mansell. Mother-in-law of Sharon Mansell and Donna Mansell. Grandmother of nine. Great-grandmother of nine. The funeral of Julia Ann Mansell, AA, will be held on Thursday, August 13, at the Cathedral of the Immaculate Conception. Tributes will be from 14 hours, followed by service at 15 hours. An evening of reflection will be held on Wednesday, August 12, between 18 hours and 20 hours at St. Peter and Paul Roman Catholic Church, Bagotstown, opposite the Old Harbor Bridge. The management of NCN extends condolences to the relatives and friends of Julia Ann Mansell, AA, known as Auntie Bernice. Here now are the messages. Calling Alimara Marti Viamontes, somewhere in Region 2 on the Essequibo Coast, or Region 3, Essequibo Islands, or somewhere else in the country. Here's a message for you. You are requested to make urgent contact with the Office of the Director of Public Prosecutions at Lot 1, Seawall Flats, Evelary, Kingston, Georgetown, or on telephone number 226-0719 on or before Tuesday, August 11. I'll repeat the message. You are requested to make urgent contact with the Office of the Director of Public Prosecutions at Lot 1, Seawall Flats, Evelary, Kingston, Georgetown, or on telephone number 226-0719 on or before Tuesday, August 11. This message is sent by the Director of Public Prosecutions. It's for Alimara Marti Viamontes, somewhere in Region 2 on the Essequibo Coast, or Region 3, Essequibo Islands, or somewhere else in the country. Calling residents of Mackenzie, Wismer, and surrounding communities. Here's a message for you. You're invited to attend two public outreach meetings with a team from the Office of the Director of Public Prosecutions on Thursday, August 13, at the following venues and time. Mackenzie Primary School from 10 hours. Wisrock Multipurpose Building from 14 hours. The team will speak on the Sexual and Domestic Violence Acts and take written complaints in relation to any criminal matters you may have pending. You are encouraged to go out and make your concerns known to the DPP. I'll repeat the message. You're invited to attend two public outreach meetings with a team from the Office of the Director of Public Prosecutions on Thursday, August 13, at the following venues and time. Mackenzie Primary School from 10 hours. Wisrock Multipurpose Building from 14 hours. The team will speak on the Sexual and Domestic Violence Acts and take written complaints in relation to any criminal matters you may have pending. You are encouraged to go out and make your concerns known to the DPP. This message is sent by the Director of Public Prosecutions and it's for residents of Mackenzie, Wismer, and surrounding communities.
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2: The government of Guyana invites you to public consultations on model villages with His Excellency Dr. Irfan Ali. Come out on Monday, August 10 at the Good Hope Primary School at 10 a.m., St. John's Primary School at 11:30 a.m., Charity Secondary School at 2 p.m.

0: To you, welcome to another program of From Word to Word. Robin Deodat here. We've got two words to debate. Not very familiar words. Well, I mean, some of you would know the words. But they come from different directions, roughly meaning the same thing. So we'll take them individually. Avarice and the other word, cupidity. So let's take avarice first of all. It's a biggish word for greed. Avarice, greed. Or, as the Oxford English Dictionary puts it, extreme greed for wealth or material gain. Avarice. People who have and they're grasping for more constantly and doing all kinds of underhand things to get more, they are affected by avarice. The word implies much more than a hunger for, let's say, food. Instead, it's an insatiable, that which cannot be satisfied, right? That's why we're using that big word, because it kind of gives you that exact sense. An insatiable need for things often that others possess. As you can imagine, avarice comes from a Latin word for greedy, and that word is A-V-A-R-U-S. Greedy. Greedy. Avarice. Avaricious is also avariciousness. So that's another noun from that word. So what's the second one? Cupidity. Cupidity has the same meaning of avarice, that is greed or an overwhelming desire for wealth and power. Cupidity. It actually started out meaning passionate and carnal desire. Yeah, the love thing from Cupid and the little arrow-carrying guy. Also having the same meaning as the word erotic. That's the earlier meaning, tending to arouse sexual desire or excitement. But it changed over a period of time to mean desire not for sexual things or excitement, but desire, extreme desire, almost a lust as you would have for a partner, but this time for material things, possessions and money and power. It comes from the Latin cupere, to desire, which one would imagine came from, remember the name of the god of romantic desires, Cupid? Well, we're going to talk about Cupid another time. In Greek, the Greek version, Cupid had another name. That's the Greek name, Eros, and that's erotic. Hence, it's not surprising that cupidity originally meant this whole business of sexual love and desire. It's a strange connection between Cupid and cupidity. Today, when you say cupidity, you're not talking about love at all. Or if you are talking about love, you're talking about an inordinate love for material things, not person, not him or her, etc. Back to avarice and cupidity as greed, which is an intense, selfish desire for wealth or possession. Here are some additional synonyms for greed. Acquisitiveness. Avarice, of course. Avidity. Avidness. Covetousness. Graspingness. Greediness. I like this one. Rapaciousness. And rapacity. So, you will not run out of words for greed, because greed is always with us, unfortunately. Let's close with this quote from Horace, who said that, ancient Roman poet, "He who is greedy is always in want." That is so true. Never satisfied. He who is greedy is always in want. That's it for today. Join us next time for another program of From Word to Word.
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2: Welcome to Landmarks and Monuments, the program that looks at the iconic structures and spaces defining Guyana's identity. I am your host, Onika Langhorn Eno. Just a short 5-minute boat ride from Bartica along the lower Massaruni River lies the Karau village, a peaceful Amerindian settlement in

Region 7, Kayuni Mazaruni. From the golden beach in Bartica, the village can be seen on the opposite side of the river, and as night falls, the lights from Karau create a beautiful glow that reflects on the water, adding to the area's charming evening scenery. Karau is guided by an elected village council under the leadership of a Tushau. Together with council members, efforts continue to improve the well-being of residents through projects that enhance education, health care, agriculture, and public services. One of the village's outstanding achievements is the construction of a modern nursery school, providing young children with a safer and more comfortable learning environment while easing classroom congestion. Plans are also underway for a new secondary school that will benefit students from the settlement as well as nearby villages along the Mazaruni River, giving more families access to quality education closer to home. Economic development is equally important. Residents participate in smart farming initiatives and cultivate crops such as peppers, pak choy, and celery using shared houses designed to increase production. Poultry rearing and craft making also create opportunities for livelihoods while encouraging self-sufficiency. Further improvements include enhanced health services, upgraded roads, a solar energy system, and a multi-purpose complex supported through national development programs. These investments continue to raise the standard of living and prepare the village for future growth. The Karau village demonstrates how vision, cooperation, and sustainable development can transform a small riverine settlement into a thriving community, making it another inspiring example of Guyana's progress while preserving the rich heritage of its indigenous people. That brings us to the end of today's edition of Landmarks and Monuments. Information extracted from Guyana Chronicle, the Department of Public Information, and other sources. Join us next time as we continue highlighting the spaces that hold our nation's story.

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1: Welcome to Have You Ever Wondered? It is a program which brings you information and facts about a wide variety of topics and addresses questions you may have wondered about but never took the time to find the answers. We'll find them for you on this program called Have You Ever Wondered?
2: Have you ever wondered where the musical instrument, the harmonium, played in many Indian musical composition, where did it originate? Well, that wasn't a giveaway because the harmonium did not come from India, if you were thinking like that. It's now part of compositions of every kind, classical, popular, and so forth in Indian music, but it's an interesting instrument in that because we were doing harmony the other day on From Word to Word, we thought we'd look at the harmonium as an instrument and give you a sense of its history. The harmonium, it's spelled H-E-R-M-O-N-I-U-M, and we took it from an excellent website entitled India Musical Instruments. There it goes. The most widely known and used free, they call it a reed aerophone or wind generated instrument in India is the harmonium, and it has been imported from the West. No foreign instrument, however, has caused such a commotion as the harmonium, according to the piece, and none is used so extensively in classical, light, film, or folk. Music can be found everywhere. The harmonium was brought to India either by Western traders a few centuries back or by religious missionaries and musicians in the late 19th century. It was probably introduced to Indian music in Calcutta, most people, the specialist feel, and then spread across the country. In India today, the harmonium finds a place in music of all kinds. The Indian harmonium is not the original harmonium that was thought of or brought from Europe, not the heavy big pedal instrument of Europe. It's a small portable box, which is approximately 2 feet by 1 foot, about 9 to 10 inches high, the back of which opens to act as a bellows. On the top is a keyboard like that of a piano, but with a much smaller range, usually about 3 octaves. This is played by one hand, whilst the hand bellows, worked with the other. Today's version of the harmonium is uniquely Indian, because it's been adapted that way. Top quality harmonium has 2 or 3 or even 4 sets of reeds, so it's been enlarged within. The instrument is larger and has built-in gadgets to filter the air through compartments, so you can, the ones I've seen or actually had the chance to use, you can pull a lock off the air from one and push. Well, you guys, the musicians, would know, and you're probably laughing at me right now. Anyhow, we're reading from an article, right? So forgive me. From the airtight compartment, the wind emerges softly, it says, through the reeds when a key is pressed. In the olden days, the instrument was equipped with only a single piece of reed board. This made the sound produced strident and harsh. Now they have 3 or 4 sets of boards, so it's a fabulous sound. And of course, it's amplified in these various productions, so it's very, very different from certainly what came from Europe and what originally started with this little small instrument. So in the end, one can indeed say the modern day harmonium played in India originated in India, because a lot of differences in construction and even in the calculation of sounds that came out of the Indian version of the harmonium. Well, that's it for today. Join us next time for another program of Have You Ever Wondered?
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0: 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You're tuned to The Voice of Guyana. 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
4: Hello, welcome to Witness History with me, Stefania Gotzer. I'm taking you back to the 1990s, when scientists rediscovered a cave believed to have once been the den of two notorious man-eating lions. It's the 30th of April, 1997. Under the blazing Kenyan sun, a team of scientists and wildlife rangers are searching the remote region of Tsavo. They're looking for a cave believed to have been the den of the infamous Tsavo man-eaters. One of those scientists was Tom Noski.
5: To Kenyans, the story of the man-eaters, every little kid knows the story, every taxi cab driver knows the story, every elderly person, to them, it's a much more important story in their culture, for their country.
4: The story dates back to March 1898. The area that is now Kenya was under British rule, and Lieutenant Colonel John Henry Patterson had been sent to Tsavo to help build a railway that would link the East African coast with Uganda. Here's Alan Patterson, his grandson.
6: My grandfather was assigned to construct a bridge over the River Tsavo in what was then the East Africa Protectorate. And as soon as he arrived, he discovered that the Indian workmen that were the primary builders of the bridge and the railway connection were disappearing one by one.
4: Alan later inherited his grandfather's diary, which he's read many times, along with his book, The Man-Eaters of Tsavo, where he tells the story of the lions that terrorized railway workers for 9 months.
6: He found out that they were being taken by a lion. And then he set out to try to kill them.
4: For 9 months, two lions preyed on Indian and African railway workers, dragging sleeping men from their tents at night. They stalked the camps with growing boldness, slipping through gaps in the thorn fences and ignoring the fires workers lit to keep them away.
6: At one point, there was a rebellion on behalf of the workers against my grandfather because, not surprisingly, the workers didn't like being exposed to the threat of being taken by the man-eaters. My grandfather was able to put it down through a show of force.
4: 6 months passed before Patterson could kill the first lion. The second wouldn't go down until 3 months later.
6: Nearly caused him his life. He had shot the lion but not killed it and turned to his gun bearer for his additional rifle and discovered that his gun bearer had gone up the nearby tree. My grandfather very quickly followed suit, got the rifle from his bearer, and was ultimately able to kill the lion.
4: 28 workers were killed, according to railway records, but Patterson estimated the real death toll at 135, saying many local African victims had never been counted.
6: He then had them skinned and kept them in his home for 25 years until he was on a lecture tour in Chicago and talked with the director of the Field Museum and was able to sell them to the museum, which then mounted them and put them on display.
4: Assistant collection manager Tom Noski grew up visiting the taxidermied lions at Chicago's Field Museum. Years later, he joined the museum as a scientist. Eventually, he set out to solve one of the Tsavo story's biggest mysteries.
5: I remember seeing them as a little kid and, you know, that it was curious that they didn't have manes. And so I didn't know when I was a little kid that there was an actual book written by John Henry Patterson. And so I got a copy of the book and I was reading through the book. And in the book, he talks about a cave that he found. And he thought it was the den for those lions. It was nearby the railroad camp where the lions were attacking people. And so I proposed to another friend who was a mentor of mine here that one day if we were doing a project in Uganda or Kenya that we should try to see if we could find the cave described in the book.
4: And here's that description.
7: Round the entrance and inside the cavern, I was thunderstruck to find a number of human bones, with here and there a copper bangle, such as the natives wear. Beyond all doubt, the man-eater's den.
4: After Patterson left Savo, the cave remained lost for almost 100 years.
5: So in 1997, we both had a project there. We were in southwestern Uganda, and we took some time off, and we went to Kenya. The government was really interested and enthusiastic. They made a grid on the maps of where it should be based on the description in the book.
4: But they had no luck, and time was running out. So 2 days before leaving,
5: we were walking up these dry stream beds, and all those dry stream beds had other stream beds that emptied into them. So we split up as a group, and the idea was that every little dry stream bed anybody crossed, they also had to go up that dry stream bed and anything connected to that one, just to make sure that the cave wasn't there. And we were all day, 12 hours walking, and it was very hot. We walked, and then I noticed some of the rangers that were with us. I could see those guys. I had binoculars. So I'm working on birds in Uganda, so I always had my binoculars. I could see that they were just passing stuff up because I think they didn't think we were going to find the cave, right? So then I had to go across and go up all the ones that were missed by everybody else. I was so exhausted, and I was out of water for most of the day. And so when we got to the river itself, the Savo River, I was drinking out of the river, and they said, I shouldn't drink out of it because you could get sick, you know, but I was so dehydrated. I didn't think we were going to find the cave.
4: On the last day, the 30th of April, they tried a different strategy.
5: So I was reading the book, and then I noticed that he was giving descriptions also of the habitat and the hills, where this was, where that was. And that's when I realized that the coordinates were off. And so if we just went by his description of the landscape, that maybe we'd be able to find it. The first stream bed we found, we walked up it and followed this labyrinth of dry stream bed pathways and some of the descriptions of the plants he gave with the palm trees. And we found the cave maybe within an hour, maybe like 45 minutes. Now we had a copy of the photograph of the cave that he published in the 1907 book. One of the guys was standing in front of the cave with the photo, and, you know, every single crack is the same, right? It's exactly the same. And so, yeah, we were pretty excited because, I mean, the truth was I really thought there was no chance we could find it.
4: But what they found inside was less exciting.
5: We hoped that maybe there'd be remains of stuff, and not necessarily the people that Patterson described, but that it was going to be an ancient hyena den. That would have been sort of like the Holy Grail. And we found no chance of that.
4: The cave was empty. It lay on the path of a seasonal waterfall, so any bones had long since been swept away. But rediscovering the cave helped revive interest in the Savo story, inspiring new research and museum projects in Kenya.
5: It evolved into something much bigger than that. The National Museums of Kenya now is planning an exhibit to tell the story of the Savo lions from the Kenyan perspective. That was an outgrowth of it. So for me, this is the best outcome that we could have ever expected.
4: That was Tom Noski, who helped rediscover the cave believed to have been the den of the Savo man-eaters. Alan Patterson is the grandson of John Henry Patterson, who shot the lions almost a century earlier. They were speaking to me, Stefania Gotzer, for Witness History from the BBC World Service.
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1: It's CARICOM Day. 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

When we think of the Caribbean, a picture of cheerful people, warm sunshine, lush trees, refreshing rain, rivers, bright colors, sand, sea, delicious fruits, spicy dishes, and music is generally painted. It's a picture that all Caribbean people are no doubt proud to be a part of. It was this thought of belonging, sharing, and integrating that saw the establishment of the Caribbean Community and the Caribbean Common Market, CARICOM, by the Treaty of Chaguaramas on July 4, 1973, at Chaguaramas in Trinidad. The signatories to the treaty were the Prime Ministers of Barbados, Errol W. Barrow, Guyana, Lyndon Forbes, Samson Burnham, Jamaica, Michael Manley, and Trinidad and Tobago, Eric Williams. Welcome to another look at the colorful Caribbean Community, CARICOM. I'm Andrea Joseph. The CARICOM mission statement says, to provide dynamic leadership and service in partnership with community institutions and groups towards the attainment of a viable, internationally competitive and a sustainable community with improved quality of life for all. End of quote. Clearly, the aim was to improve the standard of living of the people of the region through economic development.

The mission statement speaks to CARICOM's 15 member states, Antigua and Barbuda, the Bahamas, Barbados, Belize, Dominica, Grenada, Guyana, Haiti, Jamaica, Montserrat, St. Kitts and Nevis, St. Lucia, St. Vincent and the Grenadines, Suriname, and Trinidad and Tobago. There are five associate members, Anguilla, Bermuda, the British Virgin Islands, Cayman Islands, and the Turks and Caicos Islands. The story of Caribbean integration goes back long before July 1973. It was the result of a 15-year effort to fulfill this hope, of which was born with the establishment of the British West Indies Federation in 1958. The federation ended in 1962, but may be regarded as the beginning of CARICOM.

We tried federation and that one flop. Now we must see that carry come down full up. Each territory have a particular position to play. But enough talk and little action is what we get. We haven't learned how

Caribbean community, we have to depend on one another in order to survive. But if you pulling for you, I pulling for me, we bound to pull away for good. Eventually, complete solidarity is what will keep CARICOM alive. And we should be all spending the same identical currency. Instead of my dollar value 100 cents, when yours is 250. You see, now this is thing that we have to sit down and remedy if we want it run satisfactory, no joke. I want you to help me carry

That is Wilfred Success expressed our need for each other so very well in his recipe for Caribbean unity, which I will share. Here are the ingredients. 1 kilogram of Antiguan patience, 1 kilogram of St. Lucian endurance, 1 measure of love from Trinidad and Tobago, 2 cups of Guyanese hospitality, 1 pack of pride from Barbados, 2 tablespoons of Bahamian pleasure, 1/2 cup of experience from Montserrat, 1 cup of determination from Dominica, some mental toughness from St. Vincent, spices of hope from Grenada, 1 measure of tolerance from Jamaica, 1 pinch of Belizean honesty, 1 tablespoon of generosity from St. Kitts, and a little insight from Suriname. And what do? We take patience, love, and hospitality, mixed together with tolerance, toughness, and endurance. Stir well with experience, add determination and hope. Grill in honesty, sprinkled with generosity. Pour inside pleasure and pride. Beat well with understanding. Place mixture in a pan of purity. Bake in oven of truth with a suitable temperature of tropical sunshine. Cut in a number of slices and serve when cooled. Serve to whom? The countries of the Caribbean with water from the Caribbean Sea, and don't forget the Atlantic.

paid attention to the mottos of our CARICOM member states, their history, income earners, highest national awards, and favorite dishes? No? Then let's do so. Antigua and Barbuda boast a motto that says, each endeavoring, all achieving. Christopher Columbus landed there in 1493 and named the island after the church of Santa Maria de la Antigua in Seville, Spain. It was colonized by the English in 1632 and attained full independence on November 1, 1981. In the late 18th century, the islands served as the major naval dockyard for the British fleet in the Eastern Caribbean. Tourism is the main national income earner for Antigua and Barbuda, whose highest national award is the Order of the Nation. Locals enjoy Antigua pepper pot. Forward, upward, onward together is what Bahamians repeat when it's time for their motto. The islands were colonized by the British in the 16th century and they attained independence on July 10, 1973. Tourism is the mainstay of the economy. The highest national award in the Bahamas is the Governor General Award. Their favorite dish, steamed conch and tomato paste. As we continue to island hop, Barbados, first sighted by the Portuguese but settled by the English in 1627, is our next stop. This island, where cuckoo and the flying fish and jug-jug are the favorite dishes, earns its income from mainly tourism, but is also involved in the export of refined sugar and rum. If one receives Barbados's highest national award, it would be the Knight of St. Andrew.

employed in DAC, that's coming out of Dominica for us. Dominica was occupied first by the Amerindians. Christopher Columbus sighted and named it in 1943. The island changed hands several times in the 18th century, but finally became British in 1805. Ecotourism is being promoted in Dominica, but the main income earner is its export of bananas. A deep water harbor and a cruise ship terminal also aid the economy. The island's motto says, "After the good Lord, we love the earth." And the Cicero Award of Honor is their highest national award. Dominicans love mountain chicken and lobster Dominique.

highest national award in Grenada, also known as the Spice Isle, where the achievement of citizens in various areas of national development is recognized each year in a grand awards ceremony held to coincide with Independence Day on February 7. Like some of her sister islands, Grenada's main source of foreign exchange earnings is tourism. Their motto says, "Ever conscious of God, we aspire, build, and advance as one people." And if you travel to Grenada, they would take pride in introducing you to a plate of oil down, their favorite dish.

love song was there with Columbus. It's likely that young Jamaicans learned their short motto out of many one people quickly. This island with a national dish of ackee and a saltfish sees its tourism industry as vital to its economy as it is the main source of foreign exchange. Jamaica, like Dominica, was first settled by the Amerindians. Columbus landed there in 1494 and Jamaica fell on the Spanish possession from 1509 to 1655 before becoming a British colony. The island's highest national award is the Order of National Hero. Here's another short motto for you from the island of Montserrat: each endeavoring, all achieving. Christopher Columbus sighted this island in 1493, which was twice occupied by the French but was otherwise continuously under British rule. In 1995, the Lang Soufre Hills volcano came to life, and by 1997, the majority of the population was forced to leave the island. The disruption of normal life from 1995, owing to the volcanic activity, severely disrupted Montserrat's economic activity. However, the island's once vibrant tourism industry is re-emerging as a major contributor to its economic growth. Anyone wearing the Montserrat Badge of Honor sports their highest national award. On a trip to the island, you'd find them savoring goat water, the country's favorite dish.

The Merryman there with Sun Living Only in the Caribbean. Originally settled by the Caribs, a fight between the French and British ended with St. Kitts and Nevis being ceded to Britain in 1783. With a motto that says, country above self, another short one for us, both islands offer pleasant scenery, good beaches and historic buildings, which have favored the development of tourism for economic growth. The Order of the National Hero is St. Kitts and Nevis's highest national award. Goatwater stew is their national dish. Go to St. Lucia and you're bound to be served a meal of green fig and salt fish. You guessed, it's their national dish. This island gained independence from the British in 1979. The first settlers were Amerindians here too. A struggle between the British and French ended with the island becoming an English colony. Tourism is the main source of foreign exchange, as the island boasts sand beaches that support the sector. Bananas are their leading export. The motto says, the land, the people, the light, and St. Lucia's highest national award is the Grand Cross of St. Lucia.

The Tried Ones there with We Are Your Heroes, Caribbean. The history of Haiti also began with Christopher Columbus on December 5, 1492. It shares the island of Hispaniola with the Dominican Republic and was ruled by the Spanish and French for centuries before gaining independence in 1804. Still trying to get back on its feet after the January 2010 earthquake that devastated the island, Haitians speak French and Creole. They enjoy lots of spicy food, like many other Caribbean islands. St. Vincent can be found in the Windward Islands at the lower end of the Caribbean chain. The Grenadines are a chain of little islands and cays between St. Vincent and Grenada. Here are another set of islands originally settled by the Amerindians. A struggle for possession by the French and British ended with Britain as the victor in 1783. Vincentians are mainly engaged in farming, with bananas as their main export. Fried jackfish and roasted breadfruit is their national dish, and the Order of the British Empire is the highest national award. And here's their motto we can learn right away: peace and justice.

Philip Sounds there with Jamming in Jamaica. Originally Amerindians inhabited Suriname up to the 15th century. Settlers from England, the Netherlands, and Germany, among others, African slaves, indentured laborers from India, Indonesia, and China were brought to that country during the 18th century. Struggle for possession by the French, British, and Dutch ended with control to the Netherlands in 1815. Suriname gained independence in 1975. Their motto says, justice, peace, and prosperity. The timber industry is a potential growth earner for that country, supported by the abundance of its tropical forestry resources. As the world's eighth largest bauxite producer in 1998, the total world production then was estimated at 3.2%. Alumina and aluminum are crucial to Suriname's economy, accounting for more than two-thirds of export earnings. On a plate, you'd find their favorite dish of pinda soup with tom-tom, soto soup, dal puri, and curry. On the northern coast of the South American continent, bounded by the Atlantic Ocean on the north, Brazil to the southwest, Suriname to the east, and Venezuela to the northwest, we'd find Guyana. The original inhabitants were the Amerindians, and Guyana was settled by the Dutch in the 16th century and changed hands among the Dutch, British, and French from the late 16th to the 19th century. It was finally ceded to Britain in 1814. Guyana gained independence in 1966 and became a cooperative republic in 1970. The motto says, one people, one nation, one destiny. Agriculture is the main income earner for Guyana, and the favorite dishes are pepper pot and cook-up. The country's highest national award is the Order of Excellence.

live, and there with old Guyana. You've been listening to another look at the colorful Caribbean community, or CARICOM. I'm Andrea Joseph. Technical credits to Brian Alstrom and Corwin Christian. Happy CARICOM Day to you.

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2: It is 14 hours. Welcome back to the Cash Chat, where we don't just make the money, we also pay attention to what it does. Today's conversation isn't just about dollars and cents. It's about the beliefs that we carry about money, where they come from, whether we're passing them on to the next generation. And many of us grew up hearing things like money doesn't grow on trees. Rich people are greedy. Sometimes it's just about getting a job and making sure you'll be okay. But some of the lessons that we learned don't actually help us. So, how do we teach young people healthier financial habits while also unlearning some of our own? That's what we're getting into today. And to help us unpack that, I'm joined by financial educator, Mikhail J. McKenzie, who is launching a special program he'll be telling us about. Welcome back to the Cash Chat, Mikhail.
3: Thank you for having me, Anne. To my three persons of my life. Thank you. I'm happy to be here. Anything to talk about, you know, self-development, personal development, and we're dealing with it from a financial standpoint, we're ready to go.
2: Love that. Love the energy. All right, let's jump right in. And the question that's top of mind for me is, why is it important to start to have financial literacy conversations with young people, with children?
3: Yeah, well, ever since we were kids, ever since we're growing up, or if we look at the musical culture, we always hear the kids are the future, the kids are the future. So if that is true, let us act on it. You see, financial literacy or money management is a behavioral issue. So we have to learn to understand it. We have to learn to navigate around it from a young age. So any child, you know, I did a video about 2 months ago. Mm-hmm. You know, you go to the play park, you see the child can play, you go. Children can navigate tablets, do all these things. So if they have the knowledge to do that, they can understand money. It's important to start them off at an early age so that that habit, that behavior becomes embedded in them from age 5, 6, 7, going up. So now as they grow, they start to think about the world more from a business standpoint. Now, what can I do with money instead of just spending it on things that don't give me no returns? What can I do to make the money grow, mm-hmm. to build assets from a young age? So now it's not about, oh, I want to grow up just to buy clothes and just cars to drive. There's this building that was on Cam Street for ever since I was a kid. How can I own that? There's this franchise that's in the UK that's doing well, that moved to Asia, that moved to America. How can I bring that franchise here? How can I set up a healthy fast food chain of business? How can I use my skills to help persons develop whatever skills? So it's now helping the children to have that financial mindset, mm-hmm. that things are possible.
2: All right. What are some of the habits? And I know you've been working with children through Wallet Wisdom.
3: Yes.
2: What are some of the habits that you have found children learn and you've seen that consistently?
3: Well, they learn saving. Mm-hmm. But with saving, you know, it comes. Sorry, they do saving well. They do investing. But what they're really passionate about is growing the money, mm-hmm. Which is good because you have to learn to grow the money so that you can learn the compounding and different things like that.
2: And of course, the things that you're teaching through your organization, through Wallet Wisdom, are those things that you find are easy for children to accept based on what they might have been coming in with? Or is this new?
3: Well, the thing about it is you get a mixture of both. Mm-hmm. Some kids, because their parents do instill values in them, which is good, mm-hmm. I think that you get a mixture of both. But it's just the fundamentals and the continuous activities to bring them from a stage. Just like in school, you in grade 1, 2, 3, 4, 5. Now, if I just take it to grade 1, to 3, to 4, to 5, and I stop, therefore my learning stops about a particular knowledge and subject. So at Walt Wisdom, we take them right through from that young age all the way to adulthood.
2: Yeah.
3: With different programs and stuff, because it's a continuous learning, new things to explore, new understanding, and the world is evolving. New things are happening from a financial, entrepreneurial, business standpoint. So we take them through that level to really help build them. So by the time these kids are 13, they're ready to start a business. I'm not talking about just put something down, a real serious business.
2: They That's
3: understand
2: fantastic.
3: The understanding. They have a good understanding of the taxes, of GRA. So you'll be surprised to see when these kids reach the age of 16, they're ready to have legitimate businesses that give folks run for the money because they have the fundamental principles built in them. So I just want everybody to know, and to the 9 people in my life, I'm watching you. Thank you. Yeah. We want people to know that this is not a gimmick, you know. We're building strong financial futures for these kids. I learn a lot so much from these kids as well because, kids, they question, they see things, they ask things. They want to know, why is this like this? Why is this like that? So we're actually building a solid foundation of future financial wizards, financially savvy kids. If your kid is technologically savvy, which most are, they can be financially savvy. We're just morphing the principles into finance.
2: Yeah.
3: Yeah.
2: Do you think there is a point where it's too late to start teaching the principles that we've been talking about?
3: It's never too late once you have breath in your lungs. However, the older you get, the harder you are. Humans are resistant to change the older you get. I'm like that. This is me. I'm too old for that. And you know, we tell ourselves that. But so that's why kids are sponges. They're waiting to soak in things.
2: Yeah.
3: That's why, you know, based on the environment a kid grows up in, you know, they're a product of the environment. So we start them young at Walt Wisdom. Get it in them. Understanding that when you have this $500, if you spend on this, you gain this. However, there's no more money. So what can we do with this to spend, gain some, but still have some left over? So it's not just telling, we're helping them understand the principle of financial literacy, because once they understand, now they can apply it. And they can apply it and, you know, really do a lot.
2: Let's talk about confidence with money. And I think sometimes people make choices with money based on the fact that they might be afraid to lose it. They might be afraid, or they might not trust themselves with it. So let's talk about, what does confidence with money look like, and can it be learned?
3: Confidence grows with knowledge. The more you understand something, the more you are around something, your knowledge grows. So definitely, because I'll tell you this, you can ride a bicycle?
2: I can't. Why are you bringing me out like this?
3: Example. Good. Now, so if I put you on a bicycle outside here now.
2: I still plan to learn though. A disclaimer.
3: Right. But if I put you on a bicycle now, would you be confident if I tell you?
2: I would not be confident unless we have training wheels.
3: Good. Right. Exactly. Now, I could ride a bicycle. I don't have to think about it. I don't have to think about the fall. I'm thinking about moving forward. But you thinking about the fall because the knowledge and the understanding of it is not there. So the more the kids understand about money and we learn about risk, we learn about understanding what can make you lose money, understand that there are times you may lose money and it's not necessarily bad, but because of this environment. Yeah, because listen to me, if you look at most business people, there's a period of time where they lose money.
2: Yeah.
3: You know, that's part of it. But, you know, you gain more than you lose.
2: Right.
3: Right. So once they gain that understanding, the kids, you know, the knowledge is there. So our goal is to really help build that generation. Because kids are sponges, as I say. And you tap into that. You know, I have a 5-year-old niece. I was watching her play a game on the tablet the other day. She's good. She's good. So now it just shows you that all these things can morph into them, into understanding money. I'd be surprised to see they'll be teaching their parents stuff.
2: Yep. That's good. Let's talk about risk, because you were just, you know, building on confidence. But I think sometimes people think, well, I'm not really a big risk taker.
3: Right.
2: So what would you say to someone like that?
3: Well, that's fine, you know, because if you say you're not a big risk taker, that means that doesn't mean you're not a risk taker.
2: Mm-hmm.
3: You know, you never said you're not.
2: Hmm.
3: So Okay. Listen, life has events for everybody. Mm-hmm. We have for the big risk takers and the medium risk takers. And, you know, just yesterday, I was lecturing a class at UG and I was telling them that the more risk you take, the better your chances of being more successful. However, on the flip side, the more chances of you losing in the beginning. But that's why you have to take calculated risks. You know, if I want to open a business, I got to do research. Mm-hmm. So the more research I do, the more time I put into understanding what I'm getting into, the lower the risk, as much as it is a higher risk. You understand?
2: Mm-hmm.
3: So we have to prepare ourselves. Preparation.
2: Hmm.
3: You know, so that's why it's just like this. You know, if you're in a commercial bank and I go in there and I want to get a $30 million loan, they're not just going to give me.
2: Mm-hmm.
3: They have to assess me
2: mm-hmm.
3: to see how, if I'm high risk or low risk.
2: Mm-hmm.
3: So it's just like that, you know, in financial literacy or investments, you got to do the assessment to see what is it that you're willing to lose.
2: Hmm.
3: And I say that because a lot of people think of investment, they just think about the win.
2: Mm-hmm.
3: But the win will come, but you know, was it I can't remember her name, but she says sometimes you gotta win to lose to win again. Yeah.
2: Oh,
3: so
2: right.
3: it comes with that.
2: Yeah.
3: Yeah.
2: And you mentioned preparation being the key to combating
3: some of the risks.
2: All right. What are some of the biggest gaps you think, both for children and adults, when it comes to the financial literacy lessons that we all need to know?
3: Yeah, well, some of the biggest gaps is understanding how money works. Understanding how you can leverage money in various aspects. You know, a lot of people have misconception of lending institutions as well.
2: Mm.
3: You know, like banks, because, you know, they say, I mean, there are certain things you should be able to afford on your own, but for assets, if you leverage a bank,
2: mm-hmm.
3: those are good things. So understanding what money can do for you outside of just owning liabilities.
2: Yeah.
3: Right? So I'll say this, liabilities, anything that takes money out of your pocket, don't bring it in. If you check it, most people who dream about owning as a kid is a liability.
2: Mm.
3: You understand? And I'll tell you this, as much as owning a house is good, it's a liability
2: mm-hmm.
3: because money's coming out of your pocket.
2: Mm-hmm.
3: So it's fine. You got to live. You got to have your car.
2: Mm-hmm.
3: You cannot just build a life with liabilities. You have to have income generating assets. And you cannot just have your one job, pulling your one job, bills, mortgage, kids, vacation. That one job is struggling. It's struggling.
2: Mm.
3: So you got to have to be able to set up at the right time multiple streams of income. I say multiple, I never say you got to get 10. You could probably have one more and that's good for you. But at least something to give you some cushion and comfort.
2: Hmm.
3: Understand? And that leads to confidence.
2: Hmm. All right. We might have to run that one back near the end. Okay. For a child or a teenager, what's maybe you think the most important lesson that they can or should learn before they get into adulthood?
3: Understanding assets and liabilities. Understanding cash flow. What takes money out of your pocket? What brings money into your pocket? If you understand that, understanding needs and wants. Needs, wants, cash flow.
2: Mm-hmm.
3: And I forgot the first one I said. Getting old.
2: Oops.
3: Yeah, but understanding that, how money works, assets, liabilities,
2: right.
3: Was it? Yeah. So learning assets and liabilities, understanding how you can get it to work for you.
2: Mm-hmm.
3: Because, you know, in the cash flow stream, you let your income generating assets fund your lifestyle, not your liabilities.
2: Mm.
3: That's just taking money out of your pocket. So once you understand that, no matter how much money you make, you can start to make significant changes.
2: Mm. All right. Do you interact much with adults? And if so, what do you think are maybe the consistent or the recurring lessons that as adults we may have learned as children?
3: Mm-hmm.
2: And that need to be maybe replaced with better lessons.
3: Some of the things that we learn is that you got to always save.
2: Is that a bad thing?
3: It's not a bad thing, but you can't just save all the time.
2: Uh-huh.
3: Because money needs to grow.
2: Right.
3: right? It's like if you have a plant and you put it in a flower pot, it mm-hmm. needs a bigger pot eventually.
2: Mm-hmm.
3: So you can't just restrict it. You got to be able to grow it. So I think that's the biggest misconception. Just saving alone. Save, yes, but save to invest. Save for the future.
2: And coming back to the question I asked about risk, I think sometimes people feel safe saving, but then when it comes to investment, maybe minus the research, minus doing the preparation, they might be thinking, well, I don't really know how to do this. I don't know what I need to do next. So it's a question of, I feel safe saving. I don't know how to invest. How do I move forward from there?
3: Okay. Yeah, a few things we can look at is saving. Okay, let's break this down, right? So I'll tell you a story. I remember there was this one client that came to me and they were like, Mikkel, I'm trying to invest, but I'm not being able to save money to grow my money, right?
2: Mm-hmm.
3: So one of the things we have to understand is that when we want to get into business, when we want to get into investments and things like that, we have to understand how money works, how it's good, how it makes people learn about money to grow, right? So I think the number one thing we can do is get in a good relationship with money. You have to get a good relationship with money, right?
2: All right, let's talk about that. What does a good relationship with money look like?
3: Okay.
2: And maybe what are some misconceptions around that?
3: Okay. A good relationship with money deals with understanding how it is that you can grow your money, understand where your shortfalls are, right? Understanding what it is that you want to do with your money. You understand? All these things we got to look at. We also got to look at the intricacies of money management to the point of, okay, if I want to grow my money, what do I need to do? What are my goals? What are my financial goals? What is the situation that really allows me to make the best out of my money?
2: Mm-hmm.
3: You understand? And once we do that, we can reach a stage where we can say, okay, this is my money. This is where I need to go. This is the situation that helps us become better.
2: Mm-hmm.
3: Because if we look at it from where we were, from kids, we never really understood some of the challenges with money. But now we can become much more clearer.
2: Mm-hmm.
3: You understand? So just understand, you set your goals and you can get there.
2: I can't let this one go. Mm-hmm. Shortfalls. How do we identify shortfalls effectively? Because as you were talking about that, I thought, if somebody grows up in a situation where, you know, things are a little tight or maybe very tight, and they feel deprived of a particular thing, when they get to adulthood, or when they get their first job, or when they feel they're in a position where, you know, some money is coming in, they might go heavy in that particular direction. I remember having a conversation with someone recently, and he said when he was young, he went to a friend's house and had a particular meal that he had never eaten before.
3: Yeah.
2: And he promised himself after that experience, when I get older, when I get my job, when I start making money, I'm going to buy that thing, because that wasn't something that he was exposed to. And I thought, wow, it might not be something special to everybody, but in that moment, the thought is, when I have my own money, I'm just going to buy that thing.
3: Well, yeah. So it's good to have dreams.
2: Right.
3: Right. It's good to have dreams. It's good to know where you want to go, what you want to do with your money. But it's important, even much more important, to have a financial goal. A financial goal that sets... And realistic too, right?
2: Okay.
3: Because, you know, we have what we call SMART goals.
2: Right.
3: Where, you know, we specific, we measurable, attainable, realistic, timely. So when you have those goals, it can help you. But I think, listen, if it's one thing I can leave here, is understanding your cash flow. That's so important, because you got to think about, okay, of everything I bought this month, what brought money into my pocket? If it's your income alone, well, you're going to be a challenge.
2: Yeah.
3: You understand? Or let me don't say what brought money into my pocket. What contributes to money coming into my pocket?
2: Yeah.
3: So if everything is just taking it out, then we'll have a problem.
2: Mm-hmm. But what I'm asking about shortfalls is that with that example that I shared, maybe you're managing your money, but then barring that one thing that you feel you were deprived of or you feel you really needed and couldn't have, now it's a case of, okay, I have my budget, I have my plan, I have my goals. But anytime I see that thing, yeah, I'm gonna get that.
3: All right. So that is, well, you call that a discipline problem. Yeah. And that's why it goes back to. So you see, we want things. Now we have to understand not every time we can get the thing we want. And it's not that you can't afford it, but because if you set your goals, it helps you realize that, hey, is this thing taking me towards my goal or away from my goal? So example, if it is that I want a new car, because I worked all my life and I need a new car, then, but now if I have my goals, I can say to myself, you know what? Let me go and see if this takes me towards my goal. Let me see if this takes me away. So once we understand our goals, where we want it to take us, we will be able to have, I can't say have discipline, but it will help us to know, okay, is this a red flag towards my goal or against my goal? So example, if you're planning to get a house, you should not necessarily buy a car now. I said should not necessarily, I don't know your financial situation. You understand? So I think those shortfalls can be mitigated through understanding what are your goals. Setting your goals. And when I say set them, write them down. Look at them every day. Have it embedded in your mind. So now it's easier to get that nudge when something may try to take you away from it. And it comes in so many temptations. And sometimes it doesn't be a big thing. It could be a small thing leading up to just cutting away your money.
2: One of the most powerful lessons that I've learned in my own journey is that you will never aspire to be something that you despise. So when we first started the conversation, some of the lessons that I think we or the thoughts that we have, money doesn't grow on trees. Right. Rich people are greedy.
3: go ahead.
2: What do you think?
3: I think a lot of people say rich people are greedy because we have, some people have this mindset, once people money got money, they got to give it to you. You understand? So you might have two types of people. So the first person, they grew up, or maybe in the same situation, person A, let's say person A, person B. One does what is necessary to become successful. One just lives life as it comes. Right. Not in a bad way, but you know, they just, hey, it is what it is. You know, they say YOLO. So now when someone becomes rich now, a lot of people have this mindset, oh, they got to give me their money because they got it.
2: Right.
3: And then maybe you may ask them and they may give you some time. But when they say no, then you say, oh, they're greedy. They got all this money. So I think a rich person to understand the value of money. And you might be surprised that a lot of things they take their money and spend on is things that brings value to their lives and to the like assets and stuff like that. But now a man may come and say, oh, I need some money. And you may give them. But if they keep coming back, you know, they say, give a man a fish. You'll keep coming back, teach him to fish. He'll never have to come back to you again. So a lot of times it's a way of entitlement. Oh, this person, rich and greedy. Why they greedy? Because they're not giving you things. You understand? So I don't believe that. I'm not saying there's no wealthy person who's not greedy, but the misconception of just because someone has money, they have to give you, that we should cut that out.
2: Talk about a scarcity mindset. What comes to mind when you hear that phrase, and what should we be thinking?
3: Right. So what comes to mind when you talk about scarcity mindset is, you know, there's a saying, when you look at a glass, if you see it half full, half empty. Good. So we always see things as you don't have enough. right? Oh, I don't have enough, or there's not enough. I don't have enough money. I don't have enough resources. You see, and that's why, and when you keep having that mentality, it affects your whole thinking. It affects your whole mindset. What needs to happen is, from a scarcity mindset, you got to start to think positive. And let me explain, because anybody can say think positive.
2: Right.
3: If you have $20,000, think about how you can take that $20,000 and invest it somewhere.
2: Mm-hmm.
3: You might say, invest in what? It's just $20,000. Mm. But there are things you can do, you know? There are things you can do. You can, if you have a knack for discussing things, you can take it and invest it. You might be able to buy a phone, but you might buy a little light and set up and start a little podcast on your stuff. Because nowadays, so much of we're in the influencer world, you know. So you can become an influencer. When I say that, you are somebody of knowledge of a product. You can take it and start to buy some things and start to sell back if you have a passion for that. So there, you have to see things as, okay, this is where I am now, but this is not where I want to be. Once we do that, because I'll tell this, if we keep looking at things as a lack, you know, because I remember in 2020 when I started budgeting seriously, that didn't make me grow money directly, but it helped change my mindset. Because this is where you got now, but let's start to manage what we have. And then let's now assess what we need to get now.
2: Mm-hmm.
3: You know, that didn't make me end up with $200,000 in my bank account every month, but
2: automatically
3: the mindset started changing. Now, okay, I don't have this, but I'll get this. I don't have this, but I'll get that. It's all about your mindset in terms of seeing, and scarcity mindset comes when you hang around people with the same mindset. You gotta hang around people who want to win, who are winners.
2: Mm-hmm.
3: And I'll drain them as well, you know?
2: See, that's why we get you in here. All right. So tell us about this program that's coming up and what persons can expect or benefit from.
3: Right. So what we decided to do, we have a 5-day program starting August, August 17th to 21st. It's online.
2: Mm-hmm.
3: 3 age groups, 6 to 9, 10 to 12, 13 to 16.
2: Oh, shoot.
3: Right. So it's for kids
2: because
3: we really believe in the kids.
2: Mm-hmm.
3: All right, a 6-year-old might tell me they're not a kid, but...
2: Well,
3: we actually say it's from the youths. It's the youths.
2: Mm-hmm.
3: So basically what we're going to do is we're going to take into a 5-day training, just 45 minutes a day. We're not taxing you online. You don't want to spend 2 hours online.
2: Mm-hmm.
3: So it is for any parent who has a child, any guardian, if you have a niece, nephew, and you want him to start to understand money management from a practical and realistic standpoint. Every day we have missions that they get to do to come back the next day. We're going to have prizes.
2: Ooh.
3: Yeah, we're going to have prizes. We're going to have a little graduation, online graduation after. And you know, we're going to really start to get them into that mindset of being financially savvy kids.
2: Mm-hmm.
3: Not just... oh, I want to spend this. I want to buy this that doesn't bring back anything. Understand, when you spend money, what happens to it?
2: Mm-hmm.
3: How does it come back to you? You know, how do people get money? You know, because, you know, I remember when I was a kid, my father used to go to the ATM. I thought it was free money.
2: Ah.
3: Yeah, because, you just go to this.
2: Just punching some this numbers.
3: This hole in the wall and punching numbers and money coming out.
2: Mm-hmm.
3: I didn't even understand how we used to get money to.
2: Yeah.
3: I know he goes to work, but I don't know.
2: Ah.
3: Okay, you go to work, are they paying you? You understand? Until you get older, but still, you know, helping them understand it.
2: Mm-hmm.
3: And, you know, we're going to set up small businesses that are practical. We're not setting up a fantasy thing. Everything is going to be practical and realistic.
2: Mm. All right. Well, thanks so much for sharing that with us.
3: Welcome. And it's just 5K.
2: Yeah.
3: Yeah. And so you can WhatsApp 624-6759. That's 624-6759. Or check out Walt Wisdom on Facebook or Instagram.
2: Awesome. We've been chatting with Mikhail G. McKenzie of Wallet Wisdom. This has been The Cash Chat. Have a great day.

0: The government of Guyana invites you to public consultations on model villages with His Excellency Dr. Irfan Ali. Come out on Monday, August 10 at the Good Hope Primary School at 10 a.m., St. John's Primary School at 11:30 a.m., Charity Secondary School at 2 p.m., and Anna Regina Secondary School at 4 p.m. Bring a family member, neighbor or friend, and let's engage His Excellency Dr. Irfan Ali on building model villages.
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3: Hello everyone, welcome to the results presentation of our afternoon games. I'm your host, John Thompson. I'll be alongside Ms. Sadiqa this afternoon. No draw is possible without the presence of our auditor. Meet Mr. Badgery, he's representing his Malian company. Let's begin. This is our payday game. To qualify, your tickets must be dated Monday, the 10th of August, 2026. Good luck. First winning number, 9, followed by 17, 4, 1, 5. Let's recap those winning numbers. 9, 17, 4, 1, and 5. Congrats if you won. Purchase your payday tickets and let's play tomorrow, Tuesday, the 11th of August, 2026.
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5: 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First up, 9. 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

is 14 hours 45 on your Monday. And of course, we've got something very exciting to share with you. Guyana, get ready, because the Caribbean media community is coming to town. Now, we're talking about some of the region's biggest names in broadcasting journalism, production, and media. So the countdown is on to the 57th Annual General Assembly of the Caribbean Broadcasting Union and the 37th CBU Media Awards being hosted right here in Guyana. So it's not just another conference. This is where media professionals from across the Caribbean come together to talk about where the industry is going, celebrate excellence, share ideas, and build connections. And of course, we're talking about the Caribbean, so there must be a little Caribbean fun in the mix. All right, so let's take you inside what's coming. This goes down next week. There's quite a bit to look forward to, and this year, Guyana takes center stage.

right, so the big conversation is Caribbean media and AI, one of the major themes coming out of this year's CBU Annual General Assembly. And you already know this is one of those conversations that has been permeating every sphere. Artificial intelligence is changing the way we do everything. It's changing how content is created, how audiences consume information, newsrooms, broadcasting. It's raising some very important questions all across the industry. So, of course, they'll be exploring themes around what AI means for Caribbean media, how we embrace new technology, and, of course, without losing the human element in storytelling. And, of course, how we protect credibility and trust.

how do we make sure Caribbean voices don't get lost in an increasingly automated and global media environment? Well, those are some of the conversations that will take place when media professionals from across the region gather here in Guyana next week.

Of course, you know, the Caribbean is known for its innovation and creativity, and we've got lots to look forward to in this next chapter. So this isn't just going to be a conversation around technology. Of course, we're going to be looking at our future as a region. So you've got professionals coming in from all across the region, of course, for a few days in next week. On August 17, that should be August 18, there is the opening ceremony, and then the awards ceremony and gala takes place on August 19.

So Guyana will most certainly be on display for this one. If you're wondering what the opening ceremony will look like, the AGA 57, this is the 57th year, then we will take you inside for just a peek. So like I mentioned, the opening ceremony is set for Tuesday, August 18. It will be at the Arthur Chung Conference Center. And the program opens up with a fantastic lineup.

You've got the Young Warriors TASA Troupe. You've got the 592 Drum for Life African Drumming Group. And of course, they'll be setting the tone, followed by a parade of flags. Then you've got the arrival of some very special guests. Of course, the program opens up with the National Anthem of Guyana. And it will feature remarks from the Caribbean Broadcasting Union president, Anthony Green.

Anthony Green, an outstanding media professional from Barbados, of course, with more than 20 years of experience under his belt. So we've got lots of amazing people who will be gracing our shores in just about a week's time.

also be an address from UNESCO Caribbean representative Eric Fault, a presentation involving the Center for Media Integrity of the Americas and the Caribbean Broadcasting Union, and the presentation of the Caribbean Defender of Media Freedom Award. The keynote address will be made by His Excellency Dr. Muhammad Irfan Ali. So it's going to be a power-packed, dynamic couple of days. And of course, Guyana on display. Stick around, we've got more to come over the next couple of days. We'll be counting down to this exciting few days of the Caribbean Broadcasting Union's 57th Annual General Assembly. Hours 54. Now you are tuned to the Voice of Guyana. Coming up at the top of the hour, you can expect your afternoon news bulletin.

0: Residents of Mackenzie, Wismer, and surrounding communities, you are invited to attend two public outreach meetings with a team from the Office of the Director of Public Prosecutions, DPP, on Thursday, August 13, 2026, at Mackenzie Primary School from 10 a.m. and Wisrock Multipurpose Building from 2 p.m. The team will speak on the Sexual and Domestic Violence Act and take written complaints in relation to any criminal matters you may have pending. You are encouraged to come out and make your concerns known to the DPP. Thank you.
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4: With the news at this time, I am Fuchsia Lunk. The Government Service Center in Region 2 has significantly reduced the need for residents to travel to Georgetown to access essential public services, with approximately 11,000 transactions already processed since its establishment. President Dr. Mohamed Irfan Ali made the disclosure while addressing residents during the Model Village Consultation Initiative at the Good Hope Primary School in Suppenam. Agencies operating through the center include the General Register Office, Digital Identity Card Registry, Immigration Services, Environmental Protection Agency, Small Business Bureau, Guyana National Bureau of Statistics, and Legal Aid. A thriving block-making project in Mashabu, Region 2, is meeting the growing demand for quality blocks both within the community and beyond. According to the Ministry of Amerindian Affairs, the facility is more than just a production site. It's a vital source of employment and income for families, helping to drive Mashabu's economic growth. The Ministry of Human Services and Social Security is strengthening oversight on all its projects through weekly reviews, real-time follow-ups, and close collaboration among key departments. At a mandatory management meeting on Monday, Minister Dr. Vindhya Prasad led a review of the ministry's project oversight dashboard alongside engineers, deputy permanent secretaries, and procurement departments, and account representatives. Dr. Prasad has instructed department heads to report on every project status, address challenges swiftly, and plan ahead to keep all initiatives on track and up to the highest standards from start to finish. In South America, dozens of people are reported dead after a powerful earthquake struck western Colombia on Monday. The magnitude 7.4 quake hit the Coco region at a depth of about 107 kilometers, according to the U.S. Geological Survey. The strong shaking was felt across much of Colombia and in neighboring Venezuela, Ecuador, and Panama. Internationally, a British couple jailed in Iran on espionage charges have ended their hunger strikes after 93 and 84 days, respectively. Craig and Lindsay Foreman were arrested in January 2025 while traveling through Iran by motorcycle from Europe to Australia. They were sentenced to 10 years in prison in February. Craig Foreman's family says his sentence was later extended by 2 years after he spoke to the media. And that's the news to the moment.

0: You're tuned to the Voice of Guyana. It is 15 hours 5. 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
1: 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This triple threat demands triple protection. Castrol GTX's Triple Protect Power is engineered to fight these three main causes of engine sludge.

0: 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On today's program, we encourage all motorists to practice defensive driving every time they get behind the wheel. Defensive driving means being alert, obeying the traffic laws, and anticipating the actions of other road users. 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Never assume that other drivers will obey the rules of the road. Remember, arriving safely at your destination is far more important than arriving a few minutes early. Safety is everyone's business. And remember, careful driving saves lives. 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

0: 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Residents of Mackenzie, Wismer, and surrounding communities, you are invited to attend two public outreach meetings with a team from the Office of the Director of Public Prosecutions, DPP, on Thursday, August 13, 2026, at Mackenzie Primary School from 10 a.m. and Wisrock Multipurpose Building from 2 p.m. The team will speak on the Sexual and Domestic Violence Act and take written complaints in relation to any criminal matters you may have pending. You are encouraged to come out and make your concerns known to the DPP. Thank you.
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0: Every second and fourth Sunday at 3 p.m. right here on NCN for Youth in Action, a dynamic program dedicated to youth and everything that impacts their world. 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

Well, it's Monday, August 10, 2026. Can you believe it? Already 10 days into August. My goodness.

right. Well, we are in a brand new week. How was your weekend? What did you get up to over the last few days? Hope you're not feeling any Monday blues. It's a great Monday. And we're definitely not bringing any of yesterday's worries into today. Over here on your afternoon lounge, we like to refer to Mondays as Make It Happen Monday. What are you making happen today and this week? Now, here's a simple reminder. You don't need to have everything figured out to make progress.

that one again. You don't need to have everything figured out to make progress. Sometimes making it happen simply looks like being willing to try again. We often talk about putting one foot in front of the other.

hoping you had a chance to take a listen to that conversation with Mikhail McKenzie of Wallet Wisdom. Sometimes we need to uninstall those lessons that no longer or maybe never served us. And of course, with uninstalling, we also need to install newer ones and better ones that serve us best.

15 hours 13 now. Certainly hope that you had a wonderful weekend. Congratulations to all of the prize winners coming out of the Guyana Prize for Literature. The Guyana Prize Literary Festival took place over the last few days.

like the 2025 Guyana Prize for Literature through the Ministry of Culture, Youth and Sport. Of course, that award ceremony took place on Friday last. And it was hosted by the Honorable Prime Minister, Brigadier Retired Mark Phillips. Congratulations to the winners.

Javelle Atherley for the Best Short Story in the Youth category. Mortimer Duke and Arwell Mohanlal, they tied for first place for the Best Poem in the Youth category. Rewat Dionandan for the Best Book of Fiction. Tessa McWatt for Best Nonfiction Book. Maggie Capt Best Poetry, Jasmine Payne for Best First Book of Fiction, and Sita Shah Roth for the Best Book of Drama.

Wild lion populations have shrunk dramatically over the last century, leaving only tens of thousands remaining across parts of Africa and a small population in India.

has top predators, lions keep herbivore populations balanced, which helps maintain healthy grasslands and local ecosystems. What image or theme comes to mind when you think of lions?

15 hours 41. Now it's also, on a lighter note, Spoil Your Dog Day. They say a living dog is better than a dead lion. Is it too soon for that one? Of course, this one acknowledges the important role that our furry friends offer and bring to our homes. Well, the value that they bring, so important, and of course, you can spoil your furry one a little extra today.

15 hours 43. It's also Lazy Day. How do you feel about that one? And I guess the question is it actually laziness or are you just exhausted?

Another interesting one, International Vlogging Day. This one is celebrated on August 10 to honor video bloggers, encourage digital storytelling, and build community connections through online video creation.

The purpose is to promote empathy, storytelling, and shared human experiences online as a counterweight to negativity in standard cycles. Sometimes what we get can be a bit heavy. Of course, the goal is to inspire both new and experienced creators to share their personal perspectives, their daily lives if they so choose, and their expertise. All right, 15 hours 45. Hope you enjoyed those. We've got some selections coming straight out of Guyana. And of course, those will take you up to the top of the hour where you've got your afternoon request show.

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Kakuwapan unaw at Regional Radio Station Kit Ijaan Kapam, Maburuma, Essequibo Coast, Bartica, Oriela, Madia, Binahil, Anay, Lethem, na ikay Sharton E. This is 102.5 FM, 560 AM, The Voice of Guyana, broadcasting on our regional radio stations in Maburuma, Essequibo Coast, Bartica, Oriela, Madia, Binahil, Anay, Lethem, and Aishalton.

Time check for you, 16 hours, 1. Good afternoon, friends. It's time for the afternoon request show. It's the 10th of August. Yeah, grateful to be with you, Mark Watson, Mike Side. Trusting you had a great weekend. And for those that did not have a good one, well, we hope that you do put plans in place to have a great week this week. 1 minute after the 4 o'clock hour, yeah, we are moving on. Good afternoon to each and every one of you. Trust me, we do have full participation today. All right, we're going back with an old one, yeah, to start off today. I hope there's some laughter in it. I'm trying to get some of the music that will make you laugh, yeah, even though it might be old, to make you laugh. This one is done by a man called Organizer. Simple. Don't tell a soul. Already just listening to that, there's a lot of fun in there, and trusting it will probably bring your mind back to some of the great old songs. It's an old clip, so hope you do enjoy it. Off we go.

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He could only watch and he can't say, yeah, in it. 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

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Moving on, we have got Loretta Budu coming through first. Two songs, Till the Last Breath by, this is Willie Dawson, and Winnie McKenzie doing 50 Years Ago.

Yes, they're an AI-generated song. I tell you what, some of these songs are really great. And yeah, thanks to Loretta for bringing them through. All right, coming up next, we've got Shakira. She's got a double on Kenny Rogers. Kenny Rogers teaming up with Anne Murray. This one, If I Ever Fall in Love Again. And I also try to get Love Stays Here. Here we go.

Yeah, that's a double there for you from Kenny Rogers for Shakira. Love Stays Here and If I Ever Fall in Love Again. A double on Kenny Rogers teaming up with Anne Murray on that one. Coming up next, we've got the man Chalky. He's got two. One from Bob Marley and Jose Feliciano. Bob Marley doing Ride Natty Ride and Jose Feliciano, Come Down Jesus.

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Great to know he's okay. Daniel's asking for one by the Beatles titled Annie. On we go. Before that, we had Chalky doing Come Down, Jesus by Jose Feliciano, and Bob Marley, Ride Natty Ride.

All right, so that was for Donna from Madia. Welcome, Donna, and thank you so much for coming through. All right, it's a good time to salute those that came through today. Loretta, Chukira, Danielle, Chalky, Donna from Madia, and we've got Maurice Henry from Region 1. He's going to have the last count, two from him. Royce doing, I can feel myself falling in love again, and she kept on walking. Take good care, my friends. Tomorrow's going to be another day, another great day. Looking forward to your company. 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Do take care, enjoy your evening, and stay well.

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They seemed to be happy because they were laughing and talking. But as I got closer, I could see

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0: I, Sheldon, starting at 10 a.m., come out and participate in traditional mining games like battalion, Takuba crossing, Warashi race, shoveling, digging, and gold search. There will also be cricket, football, and volleyball competitions. 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

celebrating Auntie Bernice. She was the voice of hope for generations of Guyanese children. She was simply Auntie Bernice. Join us for a special tribute celebrating the remarkable life and enduring legacy of Julia Ann Mansell AE, beloved Auntie Bernice, champion of the Radio Needy Children's Fund, founder of the Bernice Mansell Foundation, and a devoted supporter of countless charitable causes across Guyana. 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Hear heartfelt tributes, cherished memories, and inspiring stories of a woman whose compassion touched countless lives and whose life's mission was to bring hope to those in need. Celebrating Auntie Bernice, her kindness lives on. Her legacy continues. Her love remains forever in our hearts.

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And if you're in the traffic jam, we ask that you pay attention to every one of the five C's, because getting home safe is what matters. 17:01, here comes the music of Natural Black, Treat Her Like a Lady.

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0: I, Sheldon, starting at 10 a.m., come out and participate in traditional mining games like battalion, Takubo Crossing, Warashi Race, shoveling, digging, and gold search. There will also be cricket, football, and volleyball competitions. Don't miss out on the Pokonakers Day celebrations on Saturday, August 29, 2026, presented by GGMC.
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2: Celebrating Auntie Bernice. She was the voice of hope for generations of Guyanese children. She was simply Auntie Bernice. Join us for a special tribute celebrating the remarkable life and enduring legacy of Julia Ann Mansell AE. Beloved Auntie Bernice, champion of the Radio Needy Children's Fund, founder of the Bernice Mansell Foundation, and a devoted supporter of countless charitable causes across Guyana. Celebrating Auntie Bernice, Tuesday, August 11, 2026, 1 p.m., live on NCN Television and The Voice of Guyana on radio. Hear heartfelt tributes, cherished memories, and inspiring stories of a woman whose compassion touched countless lives and whose life's mission was to bring hope to those in need. Celebrating Auntie Bernice, her kindness lives on, her legacy continues, her love remains forever in our hearts.

0: Residents of Mackenzie, Wismer and surrounding communities, you are invited to attend two public outreach meetings with a team from the Office of the Director of Public Prosecutions, DPP, on Thursday, August 13, 2026 at Mackenzie Primary School from 10 a.m. and Wisrock Multipurpose Building from 2 p.m. The team will speak on the Sexual and Domestic Violence Act and take written complaints in relation to any criminal matters you may have pending. You are encouraged to come out and make your concerns known to the DPP. Thank you.
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0: I, Sheldon. 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

0: celebrating Auntie Bernice. She was the voice of hope for generations of Guyanese children. She was simply Auntie Bernice. Join us for a special tribute celebrating the remarkable life and enduring legacy of Julia Ann Mansell AE, beloved Auntie Bernice, champion of the Radio Needy Children's Fund, founder of the Bernice Mansell Foundation, and a devoted supporter of countless charitable causes across Guyana. Celebrating Auntie Bernice, Tuesday, August 11, 2026, 1 p.m., live on NCN Television and The Voice of Guyana on radio. Hear heartfelt tributes, cherished memories, and inspiring stories of a woman whose compassion touched countless lives and whose life's mission was to bring hope to those in need. Celebrating Auntie Bernice, her kindness lives on. Her legacy continues. Her love remains forever in our hearts. As I pass
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8: Yes, hello and welcome to Sport Today with me, Nishat Lada. It's great to have you with us. Coming up, the backlash against FIFA President Gianni Infantino continues as three confederations write an open letter declaring football belongs to no individual. Also, we're guaranteed new winners of the Women's Africa Cup of Nations in Morocco after Nigeria's shock quarterfinal defeat. Amazon founder Jeff Bezos edges closer to buying a stake in Liverpool FC. And we're in Birmingham for the first night of action at the European Athletics Championships. But we start with the ongoing pressure on FIFA President Gianni Infantino. UEFA, the Asian Football Confederation, and CONCACAF, which governs the sport in North and Central America and the Caribbean, have released a joint statement accusing FIFA of deception and calling for leadership that serves football. The open letter, signed by the presidents and general secretaries, calls for a fully independent review of the now abandoned plans to sell off stakes in the World Cup to private investors. Let's get more on this now from the BBC's football issues correspondent, Dale Johnson. Dale, what does this letter say?
9: Yes, so it's a very detailed letter. It goes into a lot of the aspects which the confederations really are unhappy with, which is the way that Infantino has behaved, the fact that this was quite a secretive process, and they believe that the integrity of the game has been brought into question. They say that it's the trust has been broken through deception, and there needs to be a full review of the way this happened, and it needs to be done independently and not by FIFA as the body itself.
8: So these are strong words, Dale. It's strong criticism. What's the significance, though, of it being a joint letter? What effect do you think that that will have?
9: Well, this is the first time that the three confederations, who have been the ones that have been critical throughout this process, this is the first time they've issued a statement together. It was a very strongly worded statement. And I think that after the weekend, when FIFA have tried to move on from this process, they tried to say that Infantino will hold this review. They want to make it clear that this is not the case. They are speaking as one. And they want Infantino to resign, basically.
8: But interestingly, it neither names Infantino nor directly calls for him to go in this letter. Is there a reason why they're not more direct in this joint letter?
9: I mean, that's a really, really good question. And we don't really know why they have decided not to name him directly. But They've said things like the integrity of those elected to lead it has been brought into question. And it says an individual who places himself above the collective that entrusted him with authority. They question that as well. So there are clearly wordings within the open letter which can only refer to one person. So why exactly they decided not to mention him, I'm not really sure. But the BBC has been told that it is about Infantino, and the intention is to give Infantino a pathway to leave the post with some dignity.
8: FIFA did hit back over the weekend, though, at what they called a concerted and ongoing effort by some to undermine football's governing body and Infantino himself. So no sign that he has any intention of standing down.
9: No, and funnily enough, that statement also did not name UEFA or anyone else. So we've had a game of tennis, really, on that front in terms of statements going backwards and forwards, where people are just making inferences about who's at fault rather than naming them particularly. But yeah, I mean, you look at what Infantino has done over the past few days. After that FIFA meeting in Morocco on Wednesday, he jumped on a plane and went to Colombia and met the Colombian FA president, smiling pictures on the runway. Then he went to the inauguration of the new Colombian national president. And this is the lifestyle of Gianni Infantino now. It's about rubbing shoulders with high-ranking politicians. It's taking private jets to these functions. And basically, he's acted as though it's business as usual. So I don't think that Infantino, or this impression we get anyway, that he's got any intention of going anywhere. And so we've got a bit of a standoff here between that viewpoint and the viewpoint of these three confederations who clearly feel that he's got no future in the role.
8: And if we remain at an impasse, what happens next?
9: Good question. So what we've got coming up in a few weeks' time is the FIFA Under-20 Women's World Cup. Now, UEFA have already said that they're prepared to boycott that competition, which is being held in Europe, in Poland, and there are six European teams playing. Now, are we going to get to the stage where there's going to be a decision point where the European teams have to decide they're not going to play? Now, we've already heard from France, who say they will play. If they do play, then that sort of breaks that threat of a boycott. The next point after that, we have in October, we have the FIFA Council meeting, which is 36 members of the confederations and the top FAs, along with Infantino himself. Now, we believe of those 37 members, there's probably about 16 who are anti-Infantino and 20 who are pro-Infantino. So we're going to have quite a feisty meeting there where no doubt those that are anti-Infantino will look for clear answers in terms of what happened with FIFA Forward Enterprise. This was what the deal was, to try and sell off World Cup commercial rights, and exactly how we got here.
8: Our thanks to Dale Johnson, our football issues correspondent. Now to the Women's Africa Cup of Nations, or WAFCON, in Morocco, where the semi-final lineup is confirmed after another round of shocks over the weekend. Rank outsiders Malawi will face Algeria on Wednesday, with host Morocco taking on Cameroon. It means we are set for new champions after record 10 times winners Nigeria lost to Cameroon in their quarterfinal. And all four semi-finalists secure places at the 2027 World Cup in Brazil. The losing quarter finalists will get a second chance via African and intercontinental playoffs. From Rabat, Sport Today's Maz Farouki reports.
4: Casablanca, Sunday night, and the celebrations of a jubilant Cameroon team. Welcome to a quieter Morocco now here on Monday, where a day on from a dramatic weekend, we are reflecting on some huge results at the Women's Africa Cup of Nations. Results that have upended the traditional pecking order of women's football here on the continent.
10: Always been a dream to play for the World Cup, and representing Cameroon, it's amazing. We've been waiting for this moment for like the longest, and today it's finally arrived.
4: That is Naomi Eto, the 21-year-old Cameroon midfielder, speaking to me after her side beat the defending champions Nigeria 1-0 to progress to the tournament's semi-finals for the first time since 2018. But more importantly, also secure a spot at their first World Cup since 2019. More from her in a moment, but first the Cameroon keeper, Makiala Behina, who put together one of the performances of her career, screaming instructions at her defence as well to help keep the Super Falcons at bay.
11: I'm happy because we are qualified for the FIFA World Cup. It's my first time, and today we did a great job, all the team together, and we are very excited to go to Brazil.
10: Yeah, we can say it was an ugly win because they attacked a lot, but we were very, very strong defensively, and we did all we could to prevent the goal, and we're so happy.
4: So Cameroon toppled the 10-time African champions, and that means there will be a new name on the trophy come Sunday night here in Rabat. And we now have Women's Africa Cup of Nations semi-finalists on debut in Malawi, a first major tournament for the team and the Chiwenga sisters. And now they can look forward to a first World Cup in the country's history in Brazil next year. Here's the president of the Malawi Football Association, Fleetwood Hire.
12: It's not a matter of just celebrating, but indeed we are happy that we gave the girls the platform. We gave the girls the opportunity to showcase, and they've rewarded us. Indeed, we were in the group of death, being the debutant. It wasn't easy, but the girls believed. This is why we won against Nigeria. This is why we qualified. We are topping the group. Today we played against Ghana. We thank Ghana, of course, gave us some good friendlies before this tournament. In short, this is what we have been aiming, to qualify for the World Cup, and we have achieved this. All the gratitude, all the glory has to go to God for allowing us to qualify to the World Cup.
4: Well, Malawi's win over Nigeria first up was one of the statement results of this tournament. But what next for the team who have dominated the Cup of Nations in the past? Where they're in danger of missing out on the 2027 World Cup entirely. They have to beat South Africa on Thursday before they're navigating their way through the tricky inter-confederation playoffs to try and get there. And it's important they pick themselves up and try to approach those matches positively, as Nigeria keeper Chiamaka Nnadozie explains.
13: I mean, this is football. This is life. What happened, happened. We just have to keep our heads high. We've worked so hard. We've achieved a lot. And in football, you don't win every time, you know. We gave our best. The intention was to win, but the winning didn't come. So we don't need to beat ourselves up. We didn't give our best today, but I mean, it's football. There's still hope. So, yeah.
14: You've obviously still got a chance at the World Cup as well next year. That Confed playoff on Thursday now, really, really important, and really important for you guys to pick yourselves up for that.
13: Yeah, like I said, there's still hope, you know. It's not over yet. So on Thursday, you know, we'll go out strong. We'll try to do better than we've done today. And hoping to get to the next stage of the World Cup, yeah.
14: And just finally, what's been the message from you and the other senior players in the dressing room and Coach Justin Maduga as well after this quarter-final defeat?
13: Yeah, of course, everyone is not happy with the performance. We've spoken to ourselves, and I believe we'll go back to the drawing board to try to get things right. The coach, he has been cheering us up, you know, telling us, well done, well done. You know, and we really appreciate that from him. You know, this is football. I mean, it happens. So Thursday, there's still hope, and we'll go down and we'll make things right.
4: So a return to Casablanca for Nigeria on Thursday, playing in one of those matches none of the quarterfinalists wanted to. The other playoff match for the Inter-Confederation players will be between Ivory Coast and the side beaten by Malawi here last night in Rabat, Ghana. As for the debutants, their focus remains firmly in Rabat and their semi-final on Wednesday against Algeria, whilst it's a very tricky matchup for Cameroon. Their semi-final is against the hosts and the two-time runners-up Morocco, big favourites now for the trophy. But after those celebrations after knocking out the holders, we know Cameroon will be heading into that one full of confidence.
8: Maz Faruqi there in Rabat. Now, BBC Sport has been told that a consortium including billionaire Amazon founder Jeff Bezos has advanced its talks to buy a 30% stake in Liverpool Football Club. Bezos is the fourth richest person in the world, according to the international business publication Forbes. Our reporter Hugh Ferris has more.
15: Yes, 30% of a Premier League club, Liverpool, that is owned by Fenway Sports Group, already owned by American owners. And that 30%, more than £1 billion, in fact, £1.35 billion. So it values the...
2: 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The time, 17 hours 29. It's now time for the rebroadcast of the programme From Word to Word with Dr. Robin Diodat.

0: Hi there, very good day to you. Welcome to another program of From Word to Word. Robin Deodat here. We've got two words to debate. Not very familiar words. Well, I mean, some of you would know the words. But they come from different directions, roughly meaning the same thing. So we'll take them individually. Avarice and the other word, cupidity. So let's take avarice first of all. It's a biggish word for greed. Avarice, greed. Or, as the Oxford English Dictionary puts it, extreme greed for wealth or material gain. Avarice. People who have and this grasping for more constantly and doing all kinds of underhand things to get more, they are affected by avarice. The word implies much more than a hunger for, let's say, food. Instead, it's an insatiable, that which cannot be satisfied, right? That's why we're using that big word, because it kind of gives you that exact sense. An insatiable need for things often that others possess. As you can imagine, avarice comes from a Latin word for greedy, and that word is A-V-A-R-U-S. Greedy. Greedy. Avarice. Avaricious is also avariciousness. So that's another noun from that word. So what's the second one? Cupidity. Cupidity has the same meaning of avarice, that is greed or an overwhelming desire for wealth and power. Cupidity. It actually started out meaning passionate and carnal desire. Yeah, the love thing from Cupid and the little arrow-carrying guy. Also having the same meaning as the word erotic. That's the earlier meaning, tending to arouse sexual desire or excitement. But it changed over a period of time to mean desire not for sexual things or excitement, but desire, extreme desire, almost a lust as you would have for a partner, but this time for material things, possessions and money and power. It comes from the Latin cupere, to desire, which one would imagine came from, remember the name of the god of romantic desires, Cupid? Well, we're going to talk about Cupid another time. In Greek, the Greek version, Cupid had another name. That's the Greek name, Eros, and that's erotic. Hence, it's not surprising that cupidity originally meant this whole business of sexual love and desire. It's a strange connection between Cupid and cupidity. Today, when you say cupidity, you're not talking about love at all. Or if you are talking about love, you're talking about an inordinate love for material things, not persons, not him or her, etc. Back to avarice and cupidity as greed, which is an intense, selfish desire for wealth or possession. Here are some additional synonyms for greed. Acquisitiveness, avarice, of course, avidity, avidness, covetousness, graspingness, greediness, I like this one, rapaciousness, and rapacity. So, you will not run out of words for greed, because greed is always with us, unfortunately. Let's close with this quote from Horace, who said that, ancient Roman poet, "He who is greedy is always in want." That is so true. Never satisfied. He who is greedy is always in want. That's it for today. Join us next time for another program of From Word to Word.
1: 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It's now time to check in with the BBC Newsroom.
2: Hello, I'm Celia Hatton, and you're listening to the Newsroom on the BBC World Service. We'll go straight to Colombia, where a powerful earthquake has killed around 80 people. The quake registered a 7.4 magnitude. Details are still coming in, but reports say people are trapped under collapsed buildings. The epicenter of the tremor was in the Chocó region on the country's Pacific coast.
3: Está temblando fuerte.
2: Social media video captured debris falling from an emergency services building in the city of Cali, further south of the epicenter. Pieces of the building crashed onto ambulances parked outside. People were seen violently running to escape the area as a man is heard saying the ground is shaking violently. The Colombian president, Abelardo de Espriella, said he had directly assumed leadership of the emergency response.
4: Compatriotas, en este momento me dirijo a Bogotá.
5: Fellow Colombians, I am currently on my way to Bogotá. I've ordered the suspension of my entire schedule in the nation's capital so that I can focus on the natural disaster that's currently ravaging our long-suffering Colombian people. I've called an emergency meeting and will personally lead efforts to bring solutions to our people in the departments of Chocó and other affected areas. You are not alone.
2: The president has now arrived in Bogotá. Well, joining me in the newsroom studio is our global affairs reporter, Mimi Swaby. Mimi, what's the latest? What are you hearing?
6: So after conflicting reports over the strength of this earthquake, the magnitude of it, its impact, with communications being down, images and videos have started to emerge and have painted a pretty grim picture, getting a clearer sense of the scale of this destruction. There is the majority of this damage seemingly in Pereira and Manizales, two cities in that Chocó region on the west side of Colombia. However, this devastation really has swept across large parts of the country. Cali, the third largest city in Colombia, has been severely damaged. We've heard of reports of people trapped under multi-story buildings. Rescue teams are in full operation there. The Bogotá mayor has sent about 100 rescuers to these impacted cities. The picture is still quite chaotic, and in many areas there are people missing on social media. People are trying to reach out to others in cities with better signal. Bogotá, for example, trying to find their loved ones who haven't heard from since the quake hit about 7:30 in the morning. It also is important to point out this tremor, this really strong tremor, lasted about 4 minutes, which is a lifetime, if you imagine, having to deal with that immense movement under your feet for such a long time. But a significant amount of damage, many people injured, and that death toll creeping up.
2: Wow. I guess we should remember, too, that Colombia is no stranger to earthquakes. But this really was a big one. Now, we've heard from the president about the start of the response. But what more can you tell me about what the authorities are doing?
6: So the president, who's only recently taken office, he took office on Saturday. This is days into his term. He has said he's going to the affected area. He has said that he is going to personally lead the emergency responses. But many people will be looking to how he responds about this disaster. It's his first major challenge in office. He has promised an iron fist approach to drug trafficking and other crime-related issues in the country. But this is a very different type of challenge for him. It's a humanitarian crisis. Interestingly and importantly to note, he won the election with 1% difference. So half the population didn't vote for him, and he'll be trying to win their support in how he responds to this disaster, trying to show he is a strong leader and he can deal with many different types of challenges. Like you said, Colombia isn't a stranger to seismic activity. It sits on a very complicated, active tectonic plate intersection, about five plates, and has seismic activity quite commonly. However, the scale and the power of this earthquake is not common for Colombia. So it took many people by surprise. Emergency services, emergency committee is in place. A strategy is being actioned. Like I said, the Bogotá has sent about 100 rescuers to impacted cities. The US has pledged support and said it's ready to help alongside other countries such as Mexico. But it seemingly is at the moment trying to firstly access, get people out of collapsed structures, and then try to assess the wider damage.
2: You mentioned that 4 minute tremor right at the start of the quake. Have aftershocks been an issue as well?
6: There have been at least 5 aftershocks, and this is something that officials in the most impacted cities, Pereira, Manizales, Cali, have been very cautious about. There have been evacuation orders of many buildings, and that has remained in place. Interestingly, again, Venezuela is only a border away. It's Colombia's neighbour. And it is only a couple of months ago that Venezuela suffered those

0: Colombia, but the focus is on the rescue and kind of emergency operations in place.
1: Mimi, thank you. As Mimi Swaby has indicated, this is an ongoing developing story, this earthquake in Colombia. The BBC News website is running a live page. It's been updated regularly and was just most recently updated just 11 minutes ago with more pledges of support from world leaders. We're hearing pledges of support from El Salvador, Ecuador and Mexico, and also continual updates on the number of dead and where we believe the biggest extent of the damage is so far. Also, some more recent videos as well. So please do check out that website if you want to track the latest reporting from the BBC on that earthquake in Colombia. More now on the latest developments on the spiraling crisis facing the head of world football. Some of the game's major regional governing bodies have published an open letter renewing their criticism of FIFA, saying there's silence when there should be accountability. Those groups signing the letter include Asia and Europe and also the body governing North and Central America and the Caribbean. The FIFA president, Gianni Infantino, has faced calls to quit after he proposed selling stakes in competitions such as the World Cup to private investors before dropping the plan. FIFA says there's a concerted and ongoing effort to undermine the organization. Well, here's our sports correspondent, Andy Swiss.
2: The letter, which is signed by the heads of the three confederations, describes leadership in football as a duty of service. When trust is broken through deception, it says, that duty has been abandoned. While the letter doesn't name Gianni Infantino, sources have told the BBC it should be seen as an opportunity for him to resign and to leave his position with dignity. The letter says FIFA's statement last week, which admitted some mistakes, did not acknowledge the proposal itself was inherently wrong and suggested it was a failure of communication when what football witnessed was a failure of judgment. It's understood there have been preliminary discussions between the three confederations over creating breakaway competitions should Mr. Infantino remain in his post so that players can still compete if there is a boycott of FIFA tournaments. Mr. Infantino does retain some support within the three confederations. Individual countries, including Qatar and Mexico, have publicly backed him. But more broadly, he remains under intense pressure.
1: So is the talk of breakaway tournaments a genuine threat to FIFA? This assessment from Mark Palios, who's the former chief executive of the English Football Association.
3: I think this is a statement that tries to accelerate the demise of Infantino. First of all, they've stuck together, which is a massive point at this stage. Secondly, it's been a personal attack on Infantino. And they actually say that he's virtually abused his position. They've recognised also the need for an independent review of governance. And the key thing for me is that I think that the federations hold firm. And the second thing is they get a candidate, and a candidate who unifies the position. The two obvious candidates that are talked about are the leaders of the CONCACAF and the leader of the Asian Confederation. I think it can't be a European because, again, Infantino will try to characterise this as some kind of European plot again because it has been led by UEFA. At the end of the day, I think it's somebody that has credibility across the continents, but also has credibility that he can guarantee change. Infantino came in as the change candidate after Sepp Blatter, and we haven't seen that. You know, the key question for me was, will we ever get to the point whereby no one person's bigger than the game? And will he get to the point whereby Infantino get to the point whereby he says, do you know what? I need to go because I am causing friction within the game. So far, we've had his answer, which is no.
1: Mark Palios. Next to India. Police used tear gas and water cannon on Monday to disperse thousands of young people protesting in eastern India's Jharkhand state against alleged manipulation in civil service examinations. The protesters marched towards the state legislature in the capital, Ranchi, climbing over police barricades, holding placards and waving the national flag. They're upset over the way that recruitment tests are being administered, tests that are seen as being crucial to many young people's futures, determining whether they will get a stable government job. Jharkhand is one of India's poorer states, and students there launched the protest late last month over the alleged wrongdoing, including recruitment test paper leaks. Well, let's hear from our global affairs reporter, Ambarasan Atarajan. Ambarasan, what kicked off the protests in Jharkhand state on Monday?

0: There is already widespread anger and suspicion over the way several public sector and government job exams are being conducted. Now, this was the tipping point. There was an exam for a state government job earlier this year, and some of these question answer sheets appeared on social media where it allegedly showed people who answered less number of questions, they got the jobs. So obviously there were allegations of manipulation, which is not something new in Indian context, because the opposition parties alleged dozens of exam papers, particularly medical school entrance exam papers, were leaked. That triggered protests. Now in Jharkhand, that was the trigger for the anger. And they've been having indefinite anger strike and protests. So they managed to get more people on Monday, thousands of people. And they tried to march towards the state legislature building, which is highly guarded. And that's where the clashes started. As we heard, the police used tear gas, water cannons and batons charged, dispersed. Not once, even twice, even a couple of hours ago, there was a baton charge. And one of the student leaders, Devendra Mahato, youth leaders, and he was on indefinite strike for 9 days. He was taken to hospital. He's now in what the doctors say in an emergency ward. So still the anger is there. The government is trying to reach out to them by accepting some demands, where the youth movement, they're calling for federal investigation.
1: So give us some context here, if you can. I mean, why are these examinations seen as being so important?
0: The government jobs are jobs for life, public sector jobs in India. So that gives you stability and social status. Once you get the job, then you are set for your life. I can give you one example of, there was an exam for Indian Railways, 90,000 jobs some years ago. More than 28 million people applied. So, yeah, so that kind of competition for government jobs, because jobs in the private sector, they are not secure, number one. Number two, it's very difficult to get. Whereas in government jobs, you know, the even though the salary can be only about $300, $400, but it gives you the social status. You are a government employee. That's why people are competing for it.
1: And I guess if you want to write an exam, you want to believe that you have a fair shot at getting one of those exam, those jobs by writing the exam.
0: In India, you have to appear for exam throughout your life until you get your proper job, yeah? So what happens is people prepare for years and many years. They appear five times, six times. And they think, if I crack this one, my life is settled. That, they get angry when they see that people who are, you know, less marks, people allegedly paid money or got hold of some of the papers. There are thousands of coaching centers for they make money. So that is why people get angry when they see that people less qualified would not do well in these exams. They get the jobs, and that triggered the protest. And also remember, there was another protest in Delhi that forced the resignation of the Indian education minister because the leaks of the medical school entrance exam. So the youth anger is really, really strong in India now.
1: An ongoing issue in India. Thank you very much, Ambarasa Natarajan. You're listening to The Newsroom on the BBC World Service. To Russia now, where at least 13 people have died in a Ukrainian drone strike deep into Russian territory. The drone hit inside the Republic of Tatarstan, which sits around 800 kilometers to the east of Moscow. Around 40 people were injured in the attack. A statement from Kyiv's forces said the attack on the city of Nizhnikamsk was part of its efforts to reduce what it called the enemy's ability to continued armed aggression against Ukraine. Moscow has accused Ukraine of attacking civilian sites. Here's our Russia editor, Steve Rosenberg.
2: It was one of the deadliest Ukrainian drone strikes so far on Russia. The local mayor said Ukraine had struck industrial and civilian targets. The Ukrainian military was more specific, claiming it had struck an oil refinery. Russian officials said at least 13 people, including a child, had been killed. Russian TV called it a barbaric attack, but provided few details and no footage from the scene. Bad news reduced to news in brief. The Russian authorities know that in recent weeks, long-range Ukrainian strikes deep into Russia have increased anxiety here. But is any of this changing Russians' attitude to the war? Well, a recent poll in Russia showed that a majority of the Russian public now wants peace talks, not a continuation of the war. The authorities, though, seem determined to continue fighting. What's more, today, the only anti-war political party that had been registered for next month's parliamentary election, Yabloko, was struck from the ballot by the Supreme Court. It feels more and more like there's a gap between what the public wants and the political system.
1: Steve Rosenberg in Moscow. A royal warrant is a seal of approval given to a product or company by a country's monarch. A number of nations with royal or imperial families maintain the system, including Britain, Thailand, and Japan. Denmark has been handling the warrants since the 1800s, but it's now decided to get rid of them. With the growing popularity of online reviews, competition for regal favor is less intense than it used to be. Our reporter Daniel Rosny has been to Copenhagen to meet companies facing this change, which will take place over the next 3 years.
3: Some of the most well-known Danish brands and businesses, such as Carlsberg and Lego, have a royal warrant. And as well as global brands, there are also smaller, independent companies too, which all have a warrant. Many shops in this city that have the warrant put it proudly on the front of their premises in big gold letters, just like this one.
4: My name is Berit Hertz, and I'm the sixth generation of Denmark's oldest jewelry store. It's called Peter Hertz. We've been here since 1834.
3: The Hertz family have had the title of Royal Court Jeweler for 120 years.
4: We made the wedding bands to now the King and the Queen, and we're allowed to tell you about that because it was made from the first Greenland gold. It was kind of media story. Otherwise, we never tell what we make, but that was actually one of the things that we were allowed to tell.
3: Since the business was founded and passed down through six generations, it has been awarded royal warrants by five Danish monarchs.
4: It gives it kind of a credibility that, okay, if this is a brand approved by the royal court, then they must be trustworthy in a way.
3: Because of the history that the P. Hertz store has in Copenhagen, Berit has been given permission to keep the crown on the facade of the store once the royal warrant has been phased out.
5: My name is Camilla Samot, and I am owner of an old candy factory. It is a hard-boiled candy.
6: And what do you call this? What is it?
5: It's to cut the candies. So it cuts them triangle.
3: This is a family-run business, and Camilla is the fifth generation to take charge.
6: So you still use traditional methods?
5: Yes. Everything in here is handmade.
3: Samode has had a royal warrant since 1991. It's something the company proudly put on its packaging.
5: It was a major step up. And it was also because it was a time before social media. It was a time before internet. So it was a quality stamp.
3: But 2 years ago, things changed.
5: I've spent a lot of time and a lot of energy to focus on the more modern approaches now, which is Google reviews and trust pilots, and because that is what the modern generation uses more so than the royal warrant title. But I do know that quite a few tourists, they appreciate it more and they follow that more, want to see the stores and the shops that has the title.
3: There has been no public assessment on a projected economic impact, and there's also not an estimate on how much it will cost businesses to change their packaging, storefronts or advertisements that state it has a royal warrant.
1: Daniel Rosny. And we end the programme on a piece of fiction that's had a real-world effect. For Harry Potter fans, one of the saddest moments in the books and films was the death of the big-eared and wide-eyed house elf Dobby. This is how that moment was portrayed in the movie.
7: Dobby is happy to be with his friend, Harry Potter.
1: Dobby's demise was filmed for the big screen on a beach in Pembrokeshire in Wales, and since then the location has become a hugely popular shrine to the character. So when a multi-million dollar underground cable project threatened the future of Dobby's fictional resting place, hundreds lobbied the company to change its proposal. Victoria McLean is a Harry Potter superfan who lives close to the memorial.
8: It's like a homage where people can come and say goodbye to an incredibly loved fictional character from the Harry Potter series. The beach itself, Freshwater West, is very much a natural been left alone beach. It's not a typical tourist attraction. There are no shops selling Welsh merchandise. There are no kind of restaurants or bars. It is literally a natural beach with beautiful sand dunes, a stunning beach, and it's just a very natural landscape that the producers of Harry Potter decided that was going to be the final resting place of Dobby the house elf.
9: And it's become a makeshift grave for Dobby, a memorial site for him.
8: Yes, it has. He was buried there. He died on the beach during Deathly Hallows Part 1 at the end of the film. Spoiler alert for those who haven't seen Harry Potter. And he was buried at Shell Cottage. Harry wanted, instead of using magic to create his grave, Harry wanted to do it himself and dig it by hand.
9: Dobby was the loyal house elf, wasn't he? A real part of the Harry Potter book. And of course, as you mentioned, the film there. The reason this has all become a news story is because they wanted to build undersea cables in the area. And you and other fans managed to stop that because Dobby's grave was going to be in its path. Is that right?
8: That is very true. Yes. Incredibly, the person who actually did all the surveying didn't know who Dobby was. Fair enough. And there was hundreds of calls made to the company asking them, please, please, please do not do this to Dobby's grave, because apparently it was going to go directly under Dobby's grave, which, again, is quite a shock anyway, because even if Dobby's grave wasn't there, I think it would have spoiled what is naturally a very beautiful beach. But we stopped it. I mean, how many fictional characters do you know that that's happened to?
9: Could his grave not have been moved somewhere close by even, so this important project could go ahead?
8: I don't think so. When you look at the site, there is so many hand-painted rocks there. There are monuments to Dobby. People, they go there and they feel close to these characters. And it's probably one of the many places in the UK where you don't have to pay for entrance to see something as important in the stories. So Dobby's grave is a permanent reminder of how important he is to us as the fans.
10: Victoria McLean speaking to Rajini Vaidyanathan. You've been listening to The Newsroom. Before we go, an update on our top story. The AFP News Agency reporting that Colombia's president now says 111 have died in the earthquake on his country's coast. He says the rescue of victims is now a priority. Thanks for joining us and thanks for listening.
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15: You were the voice of Guyana. Time check 17 hours 58. Coming up at the top of the hour will be the news. Do stay tuned.

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2: The news. Featuring the personalities, issues, and events that make the news in Guyana, the Caribbean, and around the world. The news is compiled and edited in the newsroom of the National Communications Network.
1: With the news at this time, I am Mark Watson. Good evening to you. First, the lead stories. Guyana extends condolences to Colombia, offers support following deadly earthquake. In more regional hospital to introduce free dialysis services, Carlin Rodriguez-Burkett advances UN Secretary General candidacy in Liberia. In the region, Colombia declares a national emergency after deadly 7.4 magnitude earthquake, and internationally, U.S. revokes over 175,000 visas for criminal activity and immigration violations. The news comes to you compliments of Tulsi Prasad Limited. 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And now the news in detail. The government of Guyana has expressed condolences to the families and communities affected by the devastating earthquake in Colombia. In a statement, President Dr. A. Fernali said Guyana's thoughts and prayers are with those who lost loved ones and those injured, while reaffirming the country's solidarity with Colombia and its readiness to support recovery efforts. The magnitude 7.4 earthquake struck Colombia's Choco region at a depth of 107 kilometers, according to the U.S. Geological Survey. The tremor was felt across Colombia and in neighboring Venezuela, Ecuador, and Panama. Government has solved more than 110 issues raised by residents in Region 2. President Fernali said his cabinet outreach and model village consultations is aimed at listening to residents' concerns and finding practical solutions to improve their quality of life.
3: Last month, we had a cabinet outreach in your region. And in that cabinet outreach, about 641 issues were raised. Out of those 641 issues, more than 110 have been resolved. About 300 of those are housing issues that will be resolved before the end of this year.
1: The president reiterated plans to launch a social housing program within the region, targeting persons living in extreme circumstances, including elderly, single parents, and persons with severe disabilities.
3: It's about building an entire ecosystem in Region 2 to support the aspirations of your children. We also know that there are persons living with extreme vulnerabilities, and we will be launching in the coming weeks a social housing program here that would help those persons to build a 400-square-foot home.
1: The plans form part of the Model Village Initiative being rolled out across communities in Region 2, including Good Hope, Charity, and Sudi in Pomeroon, Suriname. Free dialysis care is expected to become a central component of services soon to be offered at the Enmore Regional Hospital. The update was provided by Chief Executive Officer and Medical Superintendent Dr. Tracy Bovell, who said the hospital is well prepared to begin offering the service, noting that the necessary infrastructure and resources are already in place.
4: We are at that point. I can't tell you an exact date as yet because there are just some fine tweaks that we're working out. What happens is that once we start a service, it is a service that we're going to continue. We're never going to be, the plan is never to stop a service at any point in time. So we want to iron out any kinks so that we can start promptly.
1: Dr. Bubble explained that while the hospital continues to fine-tune the systems required to deliver the service, staff members have already been trained and are prepared to begin providing dialysis care.
4: Through the Georgetown Public Hospital, we have done, 4 of our nurses have been trained for dialysis already. They have returned, and we have another one that is currently being trained.
1: While free dialysis care will be offered to citizens, the government's annual $600,000 cash grant adds to the support by helping patients meet the costs associated with their treatment, private care if needed, and maintaining a healthy lifestyle. Carlin Rodriguez Burkitt has formally presented her candidature for the United Nations Secretary General to Liberian President Joseph Boakye. During her visit, she also held discussions with Liberia's Minister of Foreign Affairs, Sarah Boloso Natini, as well as other senior officials. Rodriguez Burkitt outlined her vision for a more agile, efficient, and effective United Nations. The meetings include exchanges on the importance of multilateralism, ongoing UN 80 reform talks, and the need to enhance efficiency and impact across the organization's 3 pillars. At 18:06, we go to news in the region. The Colombian government has declared a national emergency following a powerful 7.4 magnitude earthquake that struck the country's western Chocó region early Monday morning. The disaster has caused widespread damage and claimed at least 111 lives, with another 87 people injured, according to the country's president. The quake's epicenter was in Chocó region, hitting at 7:34 a.m. The tragedy comes less than 2 months after twin earthquakes in neighboring Venezuela killed more than 6,100 people. And finally, with the story of the international scene, the United States Department of State has revoked more than 175,000 visas under Donald Trump's administration, targeting foreign nationals who violated visa terms, committed crimes, or posed threats to national security. The majority of those revocations followed law enforcement encounters, including criminal activity with assault, driving under the influence, theft, and drug offenses among the leading causes. According to the State Department, additional cases involved reckless driving, sexual assault, child abuse, fraud, and embezzlement. It says the revocations result from continuous vetting operations designed to ensure visa holders comply with U.S. laws and do not endanger American citizens. Before we go, recap the headlines for you. 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And now a recap of the headlines for you. Guyana extends condolences to Colombia, offers support following the deadly earthquake, and more regional hospital to introduce free dialysis services. Rodriguez Burkitt advances UN Secretary General candidacy in Liberia. In the region, Colombia declares a national emergency after deadly 7.4 earthquake, and internationally, U.S. revokes 175 visas for criminal activity and immigration violations.
2: This has been The News, featuring the personalities, issues, and events that made the news in Guyana, the Caribbean, and around the world. 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
6: Winter Sports Cast, I'm Eric Collymore. Ghana lost by 3 wickets to Trinidad and Tobago on Sunday in the CWA Rising Stars Women's Under-19 T20 tournament in Antigua. Ghana made 79 for 7 with Aliyah Henry top scoring with 22, while Samara Ramnath took 3 wickets for 20. Despite 3 wickets from Kiana Leach, Trinidad and Tobago reached 80 for 7 in 16.1 overs. Ghana faced Jamaica on Tuesday at the Coolidge Cricket Ground. St. Lucia Kings were able to earn a 4-wicket victory over Antigua and Barbuda Falcons when action continued in the Republic Bank CPL over the weekend. Here's more.
7: A fine innings with the bat from Andrews Goss and a solid Deb Boland from Matthew Ford steered St. Lucia Kings to a 4-wicket win over Antigua and Barbuda Falcons. Goss hit a spanking 82 for St. Lucia Kings at the top of the order. He hit 6 sixes and 6 fours, set up 187 for 6 from their 20 overs on Sunday in Kingston against Antigua and Barbuda Falcons. Kings, after winning the toss and choosing to bat on a good surface, saw Goss dominate the bowlers. He had support from Kamil Puran and Akeem Agosti. Falcons' Alzar Joseph was at his penetrative best, teaming up with Shamar Springer. Joseph finished with a hat-trick of wickets while Shamar Springer took a pair. In the chase, Falcons had Rakeem Cornwell hit 27 from 13 to the top and Evan Lewis struck 48 from 24 as they cashed in the power play. The Falcons were on course to chase down the total, with Tim Robinson hitting 30 and Tejinder Singh contributing 21. However, a string of late wickets put a brakes on the run chase. A late cameo from Fabian Allen almost took them over the line with 17 runs in the 19th over, going into the final over of the chase, needing 13 to win. Kings bowlers Matthew Ford then held his nerve, conceding 8, but taking 2 wickets as they won by 4 wickets.
6: The national playoffs of the Bihari Under-19 Schools T20 Cricket League got underway over the weekend with wins for Abraham Zool, Essequibo Islands, Westside High, and Barbies Educational Institute at the Queen's College Ground. Abraham Zool opened Group A with a dominant 10-wicket victory over Covent Garden. Covent Garden were restricted to 64 for 8 from their 20 overs, with Shavish Bridgemohan taking 3 wickets for 7 runs. In reply, Ravid Frederick struck 4-1 as Abraham Zool raced to 65 without loss. Bridgemohan was pleased with the victory but said there's still room for improvement.
8: I think we got to win this tournament 100%. We got to work on feeling and batting and bowling a little more.
6: Also in Group A, Essequibo Islands defeated Queen's College by 8 wickets. Queen's College made 70 for 9, with Justin Dowlin taking 3 for 10. Dowlin then struck an unbeaten 4-1 as Essequibo reached 72 for 2 in the 8 overs. In Group B, Westside High defeated Saints by 54 runs, while Barbies Educational Institute beat Annadale Secondary by 35 runs. The Republic Bank-sponsored Varla Mills All-Girls Football Summer Camp got underway on Monday at the Saints Ground on Carifesta Avenue, bringing together young female footballers for 5 days of training, development, and education. The annual camp, which caters for girls between the ages of 6 and 16, will run from August 14 and continues the Varla Mills Academy's commitment to providing meaningful opportunities for young girls to enter and develop within the sport. Republic Bank, the camp's title sponsor, has described its support as a worthwhile investment in the development of women and girls through football. The camp has also expanded beyond football with financial literacy incorporated into the program for participants between the ages of 14 and 16. The initiative is endorsed by the Ghana Women's Football Association. Former West Indies fast bowler Ian Bishop says he believes playing sufficient test cricket will enhance a player's game in shorter formats. Bishop, who featured for the Caribbean team from 1988 to 1998, playing in 43 tests and 84 one-day internationals.
9: I believe so. Maybe that might change. I think T20 cricket is really hard format-based because so much of it is about variation. But I do think batter or bowler, if you start off and you play some red ball cricket or play some red ball cricket along the way, I think it puts you in different positions to be able to repeat your technique over and over and then to be able to branch off once you've had that base. I think you can branch off once you've had a nice base, but when you're trying to find yourself in all those different branches, slower ball here, cutter here, Yorker here, muscle memory is a little bit more challenging to create. So.
6: Bishop says he has seen how field placement used in test cricket can be instrumental in the shorter format of the game.
9: And so I think we don't see those things often enough. A short leg for a guy who's getting some pace and bounce. And what will it cost you? It doesn't have to be for an over or two overs. It's for two balls, three balls. It may not result in the ball being hit the short leg or to leg gully or to silly point, but it may cause the batter to be late forward. It may cause some doubt in his mind. He might mishit it. It may prompt him, I think, to hit a big shot when it probably isn't needed.
6: And that's sports at the moment.
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10: With the check of the weather for the next 12 hours, I am Rafaela David. Cloudy skies with isolated to scattered showers and thunder showers can be expected over inland areas along regions 1, 2, 7 during the evening hours. Rainfall is expected to range between 0 and 50 millimeters. All remaining areas are likely to experience mostly fair and clear skies with no significant rainfall expected. For the wind, gentle to moderate easterly to southeasterly breeze. Strong winds and lightning strikes during thunder showers. Minimum temperatures will range between 23 and 26 degrees Celsius along the coast and 20 to 23 degrees Celsius elsewhere. And now for your extended forecast. On Tuesday, partly cloudy and sunny skies can be expected over coastal regions 3 to 6 and southern Guyana throughout the day. Inland areas along regions 1 to 5 and 7 can expect fair skies during the morning period, with cloudy skies accompanied by isolated showers and thundershowers will likely persist from the afternoon. Until next time, be safe and thank you so much for tuning in.
1: It's in hour 16. It's now time for tonight's economic report.
11: Hello there. Let's tell you what's happening with the price of gold for the economic report. The price of gold, being the second fix, is US$4,324.45 per ounce. The gross price is $858,402 per ounce. The net price or take-home pay is $794,022 per ounce, or $39,701 per pennyweight. The selling price is $874,987 per ounce. And now for the foreign exchange rates according to the non-bank cambio, buying and selling respectively. For the US dollar, $207.98 and $210.45. For the Canadian dollar, $148.52 and $150.24. For the euro, $239.76 and $242.82. For the sterling, $279.56 and $283.12. For the Barbados dollar, $83.94, for the TT dollar, $23.01, and for the Eastern Caribbean dollar, $65.25. I'm Fuchsia Long, and this has been your economic report as of August 10, 2026, as issued by the Bank of Guyana.
5: Essequibble is Guyana's.
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12: This is UN News Today with me, Daniel Johnson. The headlines. In Ukraine, the ongoing full-scale Russian invasion is taking a particularly heavy toll on youngsters. Meanwhile, in the Democratic Republic of the Congo, Ebola responders appeal for more support to tackle the record outbreak. And in Afghanistan, the UN mission there calls for greater efforts to tackle allegations of abuse. Russia's ongoing full-scale invasion of Ukraine has left civilians vulnerable to repeated deadly attacks and humanitarian workers and key facilities being targeted and destroyed. The UN Children's Fund, UNICEF, told UN News that attacks in Odessa particularly, but also in Kharkiv City and the wider region, had destroyed residential buildings and cut power and water supplies recently. From UNICEF Ukraine, his spokesperson, Toby Fricker.
13: UNICEF's working with our partners on the ground in all areas, as we always do to support immediately after attacks, providing first of all, like that psychological first aid, and psychologists speaking with families with children whose homes have been destroyed or damaged, who live very close in the area, and that sort of fear and the shock of an attack that you really can't imagine unless you're there.
12: Following last week's strikes on a UN World Health Organization warehouse in Dnipro, the agency reported that it had been hit three times in total before being destroyed. WHO teams managed to move roughly one-third of the 300 pallets to another location in the eastern city before the last strike. Since Russia invaded Ukraine on the 24th of February 2022, there have been 3,149 attacks on healthcare and 240 deaths, according to WHO. The agency's global portal shows a total of 72 warehouse attacks since 2022. The ongoing Ebola outbreak in the Eastern Democratic Republic of the Congo, DRC, has now claimed close to 2,000 lives, with twice that number infected. That's the latest worrying update from the UN World Health Organization, WHO, which said on Monday that two in three victims are dying at home, far from treatment centres. Reporting back after visiting the epicentre of the outbreak in Bunia, in Ituri province, WHO Regional Director for Africa, Dr. Mohamed Janabi, called for greater support to help the response. There is currently no vaccine for Ebola Bundibugyo disease, but patients have shown that they can recover if they are diagnosed in time. Dr. Janabi said that rural villages lack the life-saving services they need to keep people sick with Ebola and other diseases alive.
14: We have to look outside Ebola. What the people are saying, the ordinary services should also continue. So we are going, our next approach, for example, we want to increase 400 beds, but we have discussed we are going to increase 400 beds for Ebola and 100 beds for other services.
12: The WHO senior official highlighted how successful the Ebola response has been in the border town of Aru, where there have been no new cases of infection for 2 weeks. Part of the reason for this is that Aru has built treatment centres so that sick people do not have to travel to seek help and risk spreading the disease. The authorities in Aru have also worked hard to increase awareness about the dangers of the Ebola virus, Dr. Janabi continued. To Afghanistan, where the UN mission there on Monday urged the de facto authorities to do more to improve accountability for alleged misconduct by security forces. The UN assistance mission in Afghanistan, UNAMA, reported that Taliban personnel had made arrests and investigated cases of reported misconduct. However, many complaints reportedly remain unresolved, UNAMA said, adding that there is a fear of reprisals and a lack of trust in de facto authority institutions. The mission also highlighted barriers to transparency and accountability, particularly for women who are subjected to multiple restrictions in their daily lives that discourage reporting of alleged misconduct. After seizing power in August 2021, Afghanistan's de facto authorities suspended the constitution, favouring instead a strict interpretation of Sharia law. This has resulted in a blanket annulment of all former existing laws, UNAMA said. This includes ones that govern police powers and the use of force, the penal code, which criminalised murder, rape and other serious crimes, and legislation banning torture, the UN mission said. Daniel Johnson, UN News.
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16: Hello, welcome to Witness History with me, Stefania Gotzer. I'm taking you back to the 1990s, when scientists rediscovered a cave believed to have once been the den of two notorious man-eating lions. It's the 30th of April, 1997. Under the blazing Kenyan sun, a team of scientists and wildlife rangers are searching the remote region of Tsavo. They're looking for a cave believed to have been the den of the infamous Tsavo man-eaters. One of those scientists was Tom Noski.
17: To Kenyans, the story of the man-eaters, every little kid knows the story, every taxi cab driver knows the story, every elderly person, to them, it's a much more important story in their culture, for their country.
16: The story dates back to March 1898. The area that is now Kenya was under British rule, and Lieutenant Colonel John Henry Patterson had been sent to Tsavo to help build a railway that would link the East African coast with Uganda. Here's Alan Patterson, his grandson.
18: My grandfather was assigned to construct a bridge over the River Tsavo in what was then the East Africa Protectorate. And as soon as he arrived, he discovered that the Indian workmen that were the primary builders of the bridge and the railway connection were disappearing one by one.
16: Alan later inherited his grandfather's diary, which he's read many times, along with his book, The Man-Eaters of Tsavo, where he tells the story of the lions that terrorized railway workers for 9 months.
18: He found out that they were being taken by a lion. And then he set out to try to kill them.
16: For 9 months, two lions preyed on Indian and African railway workers, dragging sleeping men from their tents at night. They stalked the camps with growing boldness, slipping through gaps in the thorn fences and ignoring the fires workers lit to keep them away.
18: At one point, there was a rebellion on behalf of the workers against my grandfather because, not surprisingly, the workers didn't like being exposed to the threat of being taken by the man-eaters. My grandfather was able to put it down through a show of force.
16: 6 months passed before Patterson could kill the first lion. The second wouldn't go down until 3 months later.
18: Nearly caused him his life. He had shot the lion but not killed it and turned to his gun bearer for his additional rifle and discovered that his gun bearer had gone up the nearby tree. My grandfather very quickly followed suit, got the rifle from his bearer, and was ultimately able to kill the lion.
16: 28 workers were killed, according to railway records, but Patterson estimated the real death toll at 135, saying many local African victims had never been counted.
18: He then had them skinned and kept them in his home for 25 years until he was on a lecture tour in Chicago and talked with the director of the Field Museum and was able to sell them to the museum, which then mounted them and put them on display.
16: Assistant collection manager Tom Noski grew up visiting the taxidermied lions at Chicago's Field Museum. Years later, he joined the museum as a scientist. Eventually, he set out to solve one of the Tsavo story's biggest mysteries.
17: I remembered seeing them as a little kid and, you know, that it was curious that they didn't have manes. And so I didn't know when I was a little kid that there was an actual book written by John Henry Patterson. And so I got a copy of the book and I was reading through the book. And in the book, he talks about a cave that he found. And he thought it was the den for those lions. It was nearby the railroad camp where the lions were attacking people. And so I proposed to another friend who was a mentor of mine here that one day if we were doing a project in Uganda or Kenya that we should try to see if we could find the cave described in the book.
16: And here's that description.
19: Round the entrance and inside the cavern, I was thunderstruck to find a number of human bones with here and there a copper bangle, such as the natives wear. Beyond all doubt, the man-eater's den.
16: After Patterson left Tsavo, the cave remained lost for almost 100 years.
17: So in 1997, we both had a project there. We were in southwestern Uganda, and we took some time off, and we went to Kenya the government was really interested and enthusiastic. They made a grid on the maps of where it should be based on the description in the book.
16: But they had no luck and time was running out. So 2 days before leaving,
17: we were walking up these dry stream beds, and all those dry stream beds had other stream beds that emptied into them. So we split up as a group, and the idea was that every little dry stream bed anybody crossed, they also had to go up that dry stream bed and anything connected to that one, just to make sure that the cave wasn't there. And we were all day, 12 hours walking, and it was very hot. We walked, and then I noticed some of the rangers that were with us. I could see those guys. I had binoculars. And I'm working on birds in Uganda, so I always had my binoculars. I could see that they were just passing stuff up because I think they didn't think we were going to find the cave, right? So then I had to go across and go up all the ones that were missed by everybody else. I was so exhausted, and I was out of water for most of the day. And so when we got to the river itself, the Tsavo River, I was drinking out of the river, and they said, I shouldn't drink out of it because you could get sick, you know, but I was so dehydrated. I didn't think we were going to find the cave.
16: On the last day, the 30th of April, they tried a different strategy.
17: So I was reading the book, and then I noticed that he was giving descriptions also of the habitat and the hills, where this was, where that was. And that's when I realized that the coordinates were off. And so if we just went by his description of the landscape, that maybe we'd be able to find it. The first stream bed we found, we walked up it and followed this labyrinth of dry stream bed pathways and some of the descriptions of the plants he gave with the palm trees. And we found the cave maybe within an hour, maybe like 45 minutes. Now we had a copy of the photograph of the cave that he published in the 1907 book. One of the guys was standing in front of the cave with the photo, and you know, every single crack is the same, right? It's exactly the same. And so, yeah, we were pretty excited because, I mean, the truth was I really thought there was no chance we could find it.
16: But what they found inside was less exciting.
17: We hoped that maybe there'd be remains of stuff, and not necessarily the people that Patterson described, but that it was going to be an ancient hyena den that would have been sort of like the Holy Grail. And we found no chance of that.
16: The cave was empty. It lay on the path of a seasonal waterfall, so any bones had long since been swept away. But rediscovering the cave helped revive interest in the Tsavo story, inspiring new research and museum projects in Kenya.
17: It evolved.
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27: Yes, hello and welcome to Sport Today with me, Nishat Lada. It's great to have you with us. Coming up, the backlash against FIFA President Gianni Infantino continues as three confederations write an open letter declaring football belongs to no individual. Also, we're guaranteed new winners of the Women's Africa Cup of Nations in Morocco after Nigeria's shock quarterfinal defeat. Amazon founder Jeff Bezos edges closer to buying a stake in Liverpool FC. And we're in Birmingham for the first night of action at the European Athletics Championships. But we start with the ongoing pressure on FIFA President Gianni Infantino. UEFA, the Asian Football Confederation, and CONCACAF, which governs the sport in North and Central America and the Caribbean, have released a joint statement accusing FIFA of deception and calling for leadership that serves football. The open letter, signed by the presidents and general secretaries, calls for a fully independent review of the now abandoned plans to sell off stakes in the World Cup to private investors. Let's get more on this now from the BBC's football issues correspondent, Dale Johnson. Dale, what does this letter say?
28: Yes, so it's a very detailed letter. It goes into a lot of the aspects which the Confederations really are unhappy with, which is the way that Infantino has behaved, the fact that this was quite a secretive process. And they believe that the integrity of the game has been brought into question. They say that it's the trust has been broken through deception, and there needs to be a full review of the way this happened, and it needs to be done independently and not by FIFA as the body itself.
27: So these are strong words, Dale. It's strong criticism. What's the significance, though, of it being a joint letter? What effect do you think that that will have?
28: Well, this is the first time that the three confederations, who have been the ones that have been critical throughout this process, this is the first time they've issued a statement together. It was a very strongly worded statement. And I think that after the weekend, when FIFA have tried to move on from this process, they've tried to say that Infantino will hold this review. They want to make it clear that this is not the case. They are speaking as one, and they want Infantino to resign, basically.
27: But interestingly, it neither names Infantino nor directly calls for him to go in this letter. Is there a reason why they're not more direct in this joint letter?
28: I mean, that's a really, really good question. And we don't really know why they have decided not to name him directly. But they've said things like the integrity of those elected to lead it has been brought into question. And it says an individual who places himself above the collective that entrusted him with authority. They question that as well. So there are clearly wordings within the open letter which can only refer to one person. So why exactly they decided not to mention him, I'm not really sure. But the BBC has been told that it is about Infantino, and the intention is to give Infantino a pathway to leave the post with some dignity.
27: FIFA did hit back over the weekend, though, at what they called a concerted and ongoing effort by some to undermine football's governing body and Infantino himself. So no sign that he has any intention of standing down.
28: No, and funnily enough, that statement also did not name UEFA or anyone else. So we've had a game of tennis, really, on that front in terms of statements going backwards and forwards, where people are just making inferences about who's at fault rather than naming them particularly. But yeah, I mean, you look at what Infantino has done over the past few days. After that FIFA meeting in Morocco on Wednesday, he jumped on a plane and went to Colombia and met the Colombian FA president, smiling pictures on the runway. Then he went to the inauguration of the new Colombian national president. And this is the lifestyle of Gianni Infantino now. It's about rubbing shoulders with high-ranking politicians. It's taking private jets to these functions. And basically, he's acted as though it's business as usual. So I don't think that Infantino, or this impression we get anyway, that he's got any intention of going anywhere. And so we've got a bit of a standoff here between that viewpoint and the viewpoint of these three confederations who clearly feel that he's got no future in the role.
27: And if we remain at an impasse, what happens next?
28: Good question. So what we've got coming up in a few weeks' time is the FIFA Under 20 Women's World Cup. Now, UEFA have already said that they're prepared to boycott that competition, which is being held in Europe, in Poland, and there are six European teams playing. Now, are we going to get to the stage where there's going to be a decision point where the European teams have to decide they're not going to play? Now, we've already heard from France, who say they will play. If they do play, then that sort of breaks that threat of a boycott. The next point after that, we have in October, we have the FIFA Council meeting, which is 36 members of the confederations and the top FAs, along with Infantino himself. Now, we believe of those 37 members, there's probably about 16 who are anti-Infantino and 20 who are pro-Infantino. So we're going to have quite a feisty meeting there where no doubt those that are anti-Infantino will look for clear answers in terms of what happened with FIFA Forward Enterprise. This was what the deal was, to try and sell off World Cup commercial rights, and exactly how we got here.
27: Our thanks to Dale Johnson, our football issues correspondent. Now to the Women's Africa Cup of Nations, or WAFCON, in Morocco, where the semi-final lineup is confirmed after another round of shocks over the weekend. Rank outsiders Malawi will face Algeria on Wednesday, with host Morocco taking on Cameroon. It means we are set for new champions after record 10 times winners Nigeria lost to Cameroon in their quarterfinal. And all four semi-finalists secure places at the 2027 World Cup in Brazil. The losing quarterfinalists will get a second chance via African and intercontinental playoffs. From Rabat, Sport Today's Maz Farouki reports.
0: Casablanca, Sunday night, and the celebrations of a jubilant Cameroon team. Welcome to a quieter Morocco now here on Monday, where a day on from a dramatic weekend, we are reflecting on some huge results at the Women's Africa Cup of Nations, results that have upended the traditional pecking order of women's football here on the continent.
2: Always been a dream to play for the World Cup and representing Cameroon. It's amazing. We've been waiting for this moment for like the longest, and today it's finally arrived.
0: That is Naomi Eto, the 21-year-old Cameroon midfielder, speaking to me after her side beat the defending champions Nigeria 1-0 to progress to the tournament semi-finals for the first time since 2018. But more importantly, also secure a spot at their first World Cup since 2019. More from her in a moment, but first the Cameroon keeper, Makiala Behina, who put together one of the performances of her career, screaming instructions at her defence as well to help keep the Super Falcons at bay.
3: I'm happy because we are qualified for the FIFA World Cup. It's my first time, and today we did a great job.

0: Younger sisters, and now they can look forward to a first World Cup in the country's history in Brazil next year. Here's the president of the Malawi Football Association, Fleetwood Haya.
1: It's not a matter of just celebrating, but indeed we are happy that we gave the girls the platform, we gave the girls the opportunity to showcase, and they've rewarded us. Indeed, we were in the group of death, being the debutant. It wasn't easy, but the girls believed. This is why we won against Nigeria. This is why we qualified. We are topping the group. Today we played against Ghana. We thank Ghana, of course, gave us some good friendlies before this tournament. In short, this is what we have been aiming, to qualify for the World Cup, and we have achieved this. All the gratitude, all the glory has to go to God for allowing us to qualify to the World Cup.
0: Well, Malawi's win over Nigeria first up was one of the statement results of this tournament. But what next for the team who have dominated the Cup of Nations in the past? Where they're in danger of missing out on the 2027 World Cup entirely, they have to beat South Africa on Thursday before they're navigating their way through the tricky Inter-Confederation playoffs to try and get there. And it's important they pick themselves up and try to approach those matches positively, as Nigeria keeper Chiamaka Nnadozie explains.
2: I mean, this is football, this is life. What happened, happened. We just have to keep our heads high. We've worked so hard. We've achieved a lot. And in football, you don't win every time, you know. We gave our best. The intention was to win, but the winning didn't come. So we don't need to beat ourselves up. We didn't give our best today, but, I mean, it's football. There's still hope. So, yeah.
3: You've obviously still got a chance at the World Cup as well next year. That Confed playoff on Thursday now, really, really important, and really important for you guys to pick yourselves up for that.
2: Yeah, like I said, there's still hope, you know. It's not over yet. So on Thursday, you know, we'll go out strong. We'll try to do better than we've done today. And hoping to get to the next stage of the World Cup, yeah.
3: And just finally, what's been the message from you and the other senior players in the dressing room and coach Justin Maduga as well after this quarter-final defeat?
2: Yeah, of course, everyone is not happy with the performance. We've spoken to ourselves, and I believe we'll go back to the drawing board to try to get things right. The coach, he has been cheering us up, you know, telling us, well done, you know, and we really appreciate that from him, you know. This is football. I mean, it happens. So Thursday, there's still hope, and we'll go down and we'll make things right.
0: So a return to Casablanca for Nigeria on Thursday, playing in one of those matches none of the quarter-finalists wanted to. The other playoff match for the Inter-Confederation players will be between Ivory Coast and the side beaten by Malawi here last night in Rabat, Ghana. As for the debutants, their focus remains firmly in Rabat and their semi-final on Wednesday against Algeria, whilst it's a very tricky matchup for Cameroon. Their semi-final is against the hosts and the two-time runners-up Morocco, big favourites now for the trophy. But after those celebrations after knocking out the holders, we know Cameroon will be heading into that one full of confidence.
4: Naz Faruqi there in Rabat. Now, BBC Sport has been told that a consortium including billionaire Amazon founder Jeff Bezos has advanced its talks to buy a 30% stake in Liverpool Football Club. Bezos is the fourth richest person in the world, according to the international business publication Forbes. Our reporter Hugh Ferris has more.
5: Yes, 30% of a Premier League club, Liverpool, that is owned by Fenway Sports Group, already owned by American owners. And that 30%, more than £1 billion, in fact, £1.35 billion. So it values the whole club at around £4.5 billion. Not bad if you consider that FSG bought Liverpool for around £300 million. Well, the consortium buying the stake is led by British Indian businessman Amit Bhatia. It does include the Facebook co-founder Eduardo Saverin and Jeff Bezos. Now, his fortune is an estimated $256 billion. He's previously been linked with moves for NFL franchises in the States. The Washington Commanders, they were eventually sold for around $6 billion. Then the Seattle Seahawks, they are up for sale and will be going for about $9.5 billion. But he ended up making a bid for neither. Instead, he's deciding to dip his toe then in Premier League waters, as many American businessmen before him have. However, fans thinking that his billions immediately become part of the club's transfer kitty should probably be reminded that there are, of course, financial cost controls in the Premier League that prevent them from spending much of it. Those are derived not from investment and how rich your owners are, but from things like ticket sales, broadcasting revenue, and commercial deals. And it indeed is

0: that last thing that perhaps may well be the way that you see Bezos' influence at Anfield. A mutual brand-building exercise, perhaps. Will there be a Liverpool documentary on Amazon Prime? Will the company that Bezos still owns 8% of as its executive chairman sponsor the team in some way, perhaps indeed on their shirts? In any event, as minority owners go, he'd certainly become one of the most famous in all of football.
1: Hugh Ferris, still with football, and after years of speculation, we now know more about how Jose Mourinho very nearly replaced Sir Alex Ferguson at Manchester United back in 2013. In a Netflix documentary about his life, Mourinho says he agreed to replace Sir Alex Ferguson, but changed his mind and rejoined Chelsea. Our chief football news reporter Simon Stone joins me. And Simon, he's always box office, isn't he, Jose Mourinho? What do we know about what happened?
2: This is something that has been speculated at for quite a while. So in 2013, early in 2013, Sir Alex Ferguson told the hierarchy at Manchester United that he would be leaving that summer. And then Manchester United then tried to work out who the best person to come in was. And they agreed a deal with Jose Mourinho. He was leaving Real Madrid that summer. The plan was for Mourinho to come in and replace Sir Alex Ferguson. But he had also, when he left at Chelsea in 2007, he'd made a promise to his family that he would return to London. And that same summer, the Chelsea job also became available. And in the end, he chose to go to Chelsea. And as Sir Alex Ferguson actually recounts in the documentary, Jose rang him up almost in tears because he was having to tell someone that he respected so much that a deal that had been agreed, he wasn't going to be able to execute.
1: So an emotional Mourinho. He did, of course, join Manchester United in 2016. But Simon, could things have been very different had Mourinho moved to Old Trafford in 2013?
2: Well, they certainly could. And people that I've been speaking to today have said that the Jose Mourinho in 2016 was different to the Jose Mourinho of 2013. In 2013, Manchester United were also losing their chief executive, David Gill. And they needed someone at that time with broad shoulders, as it was put to me, to take on the challenge of managing this huge, huge football club and keep it at the top of the English game. As it turned out, eventually, David Moyes came in from Everton. He was depicted as the chosen one, but it turns out that he wasn't the chosen one at all. And the theory has to be that if Jose Mourinho had come in, then he would have demanded more signings, which Manchester United struggled with in that summer anyway, and just by virtue of his personality, would have got more out of the established players who were already there, who were already league champions, and therefore keep United towards the top end of the league, even if it wasn't actually winning it, rather than finishing seventh, which is where they eventually ended up in a season where David Moyes got the sack.
1: Fascinating stuff. Thank you, Simon. Next, to the opening day of the European Athletics Championships in Birmingham. It's the first time the event has been held in the UK. And we can join our athletics reporter, Adi Adedoyin, who's in position at the Alexander Stadium. Adi.
3: Hello, Dishat. Welcome to the English Midlands for the opening night of action here at the Alexander Stadium. There are five gold medals to be won. The women's 100 metres final will be the final action on the track. Great Britain's Dina Asher-Smith is the defending champion. She's won six European golds and two silvers from four championships. And another gold medal tonight will make her the most successful athlete in the history of the championships. Commentator Ed Harry is alongside me. Ed, a chance for Asher-Smith to make history, but she may not have things all her own way tonight.
4: That's because of her Great Britain teammate Amy Hunt, Addy Hunt, who broke through with a world championship silver medal over 200 metres in September last year in Tokyo, and then won Commonwealth silver over 100 metres just a couple of weeks ago in Glasgow. Hunt and Asher-Smith are in the same semi-final, the first of those three semi-finals going off in about 20 minutes' time. They've got another former Euro European gold medalist Germany's Gina Lückenkämper in there with them. Only the first two in each semi-final guaranteed a place in the final. Only one woman in Europe this season has run quicker than Amy Hunt. That is Geraldine Detizio Frey of Switzerland, quicker by 1/100. In her semi-final, she's got Great Britain's Daryl Nita and Imani Lansico. Amy Hunt, though, since breaking through with that 200 silver at the Worlds in Tokyo, we asked here how that's changed her life in terms of putting the spotlight on her in a way that it wasn't before.
5: I think I'm actually quite lucky in the sense that I have set up my training base in a small town in northern Italy called Padova. So while I do, I'm probably someone that people realise that I don't shy away from the attention. I kind of, obviously, I enjoy some small part of the attention. But I'm lucky enough to have a bubble that I can kind of always retreat to and my kind of small bit of paradise in Italy and be with my really closed off team. And it's a nice kind of small environment and it's just us at the track, so it kind of helps keep me grounded, it helps keep me sane, and my parents fly out quite often to come and visit me and just keep me happy. But I quite enjoy it. I mean, it's obviously lovely to get the invitations to Vogue parties and driving Ferraris and whatnot, but at the same time, it's easier to turn down things because of living abroad.
6: And you've got a busy week ahead of you. what goes into the decision-making to attack both that 100 and the 200? How do you know you're ready for it? And then potentially the relay as well.
5: I think, to quote Sharpay Evans, I want it all. I want it all. So I think we know what the times we're putting down in training, and also I think it's important as a sprinter to be a complete sprinter and be able to be competitive across that full kind of 60, 100, 200 relay. And now obviously we have the introduction of the mixed relay, so it gives us another opportunity, and that should be really exciting to bring together some of the biggest names in British sprinting onto one team together. It would be really iconic.
3: That's Amy Hunt, who will go in the semi-finals of the women's 100 metres shortly. We also have the men's 5,000 metres final tonight. Norway's Jakob Ingebrigtsen has completed the 1,500 metres and 5,000 metres double three times. But he hasn't raced all season, Ed, due to illness and injury. So we don't really know what kind of shape he's in.
4: But he's never lost at the Europeans. Every time he's appeared, 2018, 22 and 24, two gold medals each time. But yeah, he had Achilles surgery in January. He hasn't raced at all. But we know he's never been an athlete to shirk a challenge. He's won Olympic and world titles up at 5,000 metres, even though those triumphs have come within days of him missing out on gold medals in the 1,500 at those global champs. The man who was instrumental in helping to bring these championships to the UK for the first time, the CEO of UK Athletics, Jack Buckner, 40 years ago, Addy, he won this very gold medal, the men's 5,000 metres, in a championship record. Does Buckner think by the end of tonight he'll still be the championship record holder?
7: You tend in championships these days not to get fast 5 and 10,000 metres. And when we were running, it was slightly different. So it tends to be pretty slow and then a last lap burn up. I mean, I'm so glad Jakob's running. I just think that's fantastic. And, you know, when an athlete's been through so many challenges, to turn up in his first race in a European Championship, put yourself on the line like that, it's pretty remarkable. So I'd love him to do well, really, just because of the courage to do that. But there are some great athletes, you know, as well, who'll be challenging him. So I think it'll be a cracking race and really looking forward to it.
3: And Ed, the mixed 4 by 400 metres relay really polarises opinions. You know, there are some purists who argue that it's a bit of a gimmick. I think it's a bit of fun that could help to draw in casual fans. And of course, it's another opportunity for quarter-milers to win a medal.
4: That would be the opposing argument, wouldn't it? If you already have a men's 4x4 and a women's 4x4, why do you need a mixed 4x4 as well? Well, I think the reason is these mixed gender events are incredibly popular. It's all about teamwork. And when you look at the ever-presence, if you like, the likes of Poland, Netherlands, Great Britain and Northern Ireland, Belgium, these are countries who historically have very strong 4x4 quartets and historically, since it's come in, have done very well in the mixed 4x4. But what if you're a country like Norway, Addy, where you may not have the depth to put out strong teams in the women's 4x4 or the men's 4x4, but in Norway's case, you've got a truly world-class 400-meter runner in the women's event, that is Henriette Jaeger, and you've got Carsten Warholm, great on the 400 flat and still the world record holder for the 400 hurdles. Norway are in lane number 6 for that final, and I caught up with Carsten Warholm and asked him, when did the conversation start about him getting involved in that quartet?
8: So I think it kind of started already a year, 2 years ago when we saw that we have a team that can actually perform really well. And it kind of intensified when the women won the World Relays 4x4. And we saw how much that gave to, you know, the Norwegian people. I think that is also, just talking about football, the biggest strength of the sport is that when it's a team, everybody says, we won. When you run individually, it's usually he won or she won. And I want to try to compete as a team. And I think also for the nation, that will be a thing that they will appreciate. So I want to be part of that. And that goes for the other teammates as well.
3: Carsten Warholm there, Ed. The women's shot put final is also taking place. What's the latest on that?
4: We're in the sixth and final round. It's being led by Jessica Schilder of the Netherlands, Addy, who's looking to win this title for the third Europeans in a row. Her best of 20 metres 52 is around about 90 centimetres better than anybody else. Now, we had qualifying this morning and the final this evening, just like we'll have at the next Olympic Games. What did Schilder do then in the 8 hours between throwing 19 metres on the nose to get to this final and coming back to contest the medals tonight?
5: A little bit of eating, sleeping, showering. No, I get it. It's difficult, especially when you get older. But my main focus is LA. And LA, there is, of course, qualification in the morning and a final in the evening. So at this point, I don't mind. But I would love to see a change because when you want to see big throws, you definitely have to get a little bit more rest than just a few hours because you also have to travel, you have to warm up and stuff, eat, shower, whatever. So if you want to see big throws, there needs to be like a day in between, just like other events like the discus throw and stuff. But at the moment, I am not complaining because in LA it will be the same. So it's a good practice.
4: That is Jessica Schilder, the defending European champion, going for three in a row. She's also the reigning world champion. We know that Yemisi Mabry of Germany, the Olympic champion, will get at least the bronze medal as the final three take their throws. Jorinde van Klinken of the Netherlands is in second spot at the moment, and Schilder still leading with 20 metres and 52 centimetres. We will have the men's shot put to come as well, Addy, but we're counting down to those women's semi-finals, and the final in the 100 metres. We'll bring you all the reaction to that in Newsday and also in Tuesday's Sport Today. But for now, Nishat, from Addy and myself, it's back to you in the Sport Today studio.
1: Great stuff. Our thanks to Ed Harry and Ade Adedoyin in Birmingham. As Ed said, much more on the BBC World Service. And of course, you can read more on our BBC Sport website as well, where there's much more as well on the FIFA drama and on Liverpool too. But for now, from Mini Shatlada and the Sport Today team, goodbye.
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10: 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She was simply Auntie Bernice. 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
12: Hello and welcome to this week's edition of Focus on the Hinterland. I am Mark Watson, and with me is Roderick Beard, the operator for this week's episode. Focus on the Hinterland is NCN's 30-minute radio program, shedding light on activities and events which occurred in our Hinterland locations during the past week. From the peaks of the Pacaraima Mountains to the Rupununi Savannas, from the hilly sand and clay regions to the northwest alluvial wetlands, from the Kuantan Rivers to the Tibui Mountains, this is Focus on the Hinterland. Before we bring you our first feature for this week, let us remind you that you can continue sending us that WhatsApp or SMS to 6276402. We have been sharing your stories and messages with the world via radio, and the feedback has been great. The township of Region 9, Lethem, has secured its representative for the National Heritage Pageant, which will be held during next month at the Amerindian Heritage Month celebrations. Their pick is Tracy Winter from Maruenau. And Region 9 has successfully hosted the GFF Under 13 and 15 football competition.
13: Greetings from the beautiful town of Lethem. Time to share with you once again what has been happening in and around the town during the past week. Last Sunday evening, the four delegates taking part in the Miss Region 9 Indigenous Pageant took to the stage at the St. Ignatius Village Banab to compete for the crown. Emerging as the Region 9 Heritage Queen was Miss Tracy Winter of Maruenau Village in the Deep South, Rupununi. She not only copped the crown, but also came out the winner of the Indigenous Challenge, the Best Traditional Wear, and Best Evening Wear. She now has the honor of representing Region 9 at the National Amerindian Heritage Pageant 2026. In sport, on Saturday, August 1, at the Wadapna Sports Ground, the inaugural GFF FIFA Youth Under 13 and Under 15 Championships came to a close. What began in May as the single largest investment in youth football history blossomed into a magnificent showcase of talent, character, and unity in the Rupununi. Despite challenges, the Rupununi was able to host 13 under 13 and 8 under 15 teams to participate in this year's regional playoff. 350 young male athletes showcased their talents, making their parents proud and inspired fellow villages. Congratulations to all the teams who participated. The champion on the 13 is the Jaguars FC with 2 goals, and their runner-up, Gladiators FC, 1 goal. Champion on the 15, the Challengers FC with 3 goals, and runner-up Saints FC with 1 goal. The champions and runner-ups in both categories now qualify for the national playoff, which will be held at the GFF National Play Center, Providence. And that puts a wrap on my report for this week. Until next week, I am Alison Kamash for Radio Lethem 95.1 FM.
12: The Fisheries Department has held discussions with the fisherfolk of Anna Regina following the MV Barima River mishap, which claimed the lives of a number of Guyanese. Seafood sales has been negatively affected by the rumors, by some claiming that fish coming from Guyana waters is not safe for human consumption. These issues were addressed by the Fisheries Department.
14: In an effort to support the fishing community during one of its most challenging periods, the Fishery Department on Tuesday last met with fisher folks and seafood vendors in Region 2 to hear their concerns and discuss ways to address the sharp decline in seafood sales following the MV Barima tragedy. The meeting was held at the Regional State House Boardroom and brought together together scores of fishermen and vendors who share the financial and emotional hardship that they have been experiencing since demand for fish dropped significantly after July 19 maritime disaster. Deputy Chief Fishery Officer Jagmarain Narain, Fishery Officer Sophia Raghunandan, and Regional Democratic Councillor Melrose Henry attended the engagement with farm parts of the department ongoing outreach to the fishing community. During the meeting, officials listened attentively as fishermen explained that misinformation circulating on social media has contributed to public fear, resulted in a reduce of seafood sale and significant financial loss. Many fishermen spoke about the mounting cost of preserving unsold fish, particularly the increase of price for ice, while others highlighted the burden of loan repayments and maintaining their boats and equipment despite having little or no income. The fishery department also used the opportunity to provide information on seafood safety, assuring fisher folks that there is no specific evidence to suggest that fish harvested from Guyana's waters are unsafe for consumption. Officials encouraged the public to rely on verified information and not to be influenced by misleading or AI-generated content circulating online. Fishermen in turn call for a stronger public awareness campaign to restore consumer confidence, as well as temporary financial support to help them recover until market demand improve. Deputy Chief Fishery Officer Jagmarain Narain assured those gathered that the department recognizes the challenges confronting the sector and remains committed to working alongside fisher folks. He emphasized that the meeting was intended to provide an open forum where fishermen could voice their concerns, offer suggestions, and engage directly with fisheries officials on issues affecting their livelihood. The Fishery Department reaffirms its commitment to maintaining open communication with the fishing community and pledged to continue listening to their concern while working with relevant stakeholders to provide reliable information and support the recovery of the industry. Rima Netram reporting for NCN Radio Essequibo 95.5 FM.
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0: station coordinator of Radio Oriala in this week's roundup says the village council met with boat operators regarding safety measures while transporting people on the waterway. Also in Siparuta, preparatory works are being done on sporting facilities ahead of the coming games slated for next month.
1: I'm Angela DeVay reporting for Radio Oriala 95.1 FM. Here's a quick look at some of what's been happening in our communities. In Oriala, the concrete road leading to the Oriala Nursery School is now finished. The project was funded through the Low Carbon Development Strategy, LCDS, and it should make it much easier for students, parents, and staff to get to the school. On Sunday afternoon, the Oriala Village Council met with speedboat owners and operators at the village office to talk about improving transportation services. As part of new safety measures, all passengers are now required to wear life jackets while traveling in the boats. A number of other steps were also discussed to help make river travel safer and more reliable. Meanwhile, in Siparuta, residents have started getting the community sports ground ready to host this year's County Cup. Work is already underway and preparations are in full swing as excitement builds for the upcoming tournament. The Church of the Nazarene is currently hosting its annual youth camp in Oriala. Youths from the coastland and Oriala are being hosted at the Bags of Hope Enrichment Center, where all of their activities are taking place. Participants have been enjoying a range of activities and are reported to be having a good time.
0: Virgil Harding is in this week's program focusing on President Ali's emancipation message, where he focused on the sacrifices of the forefathers of Africans who endured severe conditions and hardships in their fight for freedom, establishing villages, and a number of accomplishments. Harding also featured in some measures announced by the president for the families affected by the MV Barima River tragedy.
2: Hello everyone, this is Guyana's first community radio station, Radio Paiwomac 97.1 Bin FM, today's first community radio for the development of tomorrow's people, sharing with you once again how the week went by here in the North Opununi district of Region Number 9, Upper Takatu, Upper Essequibo. Our Radio Paiwomac station continue to keep the people of the North Opununi district with what's up to date, as the station broadcasted that President Dr. Irfan Ali called on Guyanese to honor the sacrifice of African ancestors by building a more united, equal, and prosperous society. In his Emancipation Day 2026 message, President Ali paid tribute to the resistance, resolve, resourcefulness, and resilience of the African ancestors, who he said endure the horrors of the transatlantic trade in captive Africans and slavery without surrendering their dignity, humanity, or desire for freedom. The head of state said emancipation must not only be remembered as the end of bondage, but also as the beginning of a powerful journey towards self-determination and economic empowerment. President Ali highlighted that the first Emancipation Day marked the dawn of the historic role of African Guyanese in the village movement, noting that they pooled their resources to purchase lands and establish villages after emancipation. The president also pointed to the contributions of African Guyanese in education, entrepreneurship, farming, mining, sport, the arts, politics, and the professionals, saying they helped enrich every part of national life, contributions of the very pillars upon which modern Guyana stands. The president urged Guyanese to draw lessons from the strength and example of their ancestors, especially in moments of adversity. Our Radio Paiwomac station also broadcasted that in the wake of the recent MV Barima tragedy, President Dr. Irfan Ali carried out further one-on-one engagements with survivors and grieving families impacted by the MV Barima tragedy. He reaffirmed his pledge to stand alongside every affected household. It was broadcasted that President Ali assured that the government will maintain direct personalized contact with each family. He emphasized that state care and assistance will extend far beyond immediate relief operations, providing sustained emotional, logistical, and material support throughout their healing and recovery. It was also broadcasted by Radio Piwomac station that there was ongoing psychological support, long-term care for those affected by MV Barima tragedy. Senior Probation and Social Services Officer Ms. Sharon Wright said the Ministry of Human Services and Social Security has mobilized psychologists and social workers to communities across Region 1, including Mabaruma, Port Kaituma, and surrounding villages, to provide counseling and emotional support. And our Radio Piwomac station broadcasted that there was a road hydrology conducted by Conservation International, CI, in partnership with the Regional Democratic Council, government agencies, and other stakeholders in discussion on the Linden-Letem roadway regarding its potential impact on indigenous people, communities, and the environment. That more recently, consultations have been held in the North Pinoni District communities to learn about their concerns and gather feedback on important issues relating to the road. A small group of knowledgeable persons from the North Pinoni District attended a meeting, after which they went on the roadway to share their knowledge in helping to identify areas where proper drainage structure, bridges, culverts, or other designs measure may be needed. Much gratitude was extended to Conservation International for such an initiative and hope that the recommendation presented will be taken by the government. And that's it for this week. Until the next time, I'm Virgil Harding, reporting for Radio Piwomac 97.1 Bine FM, and reminding us all to stay safe until the next time.
0: Community development works are being executed in Region 7 Kuyuni Mazaruni, and also matters related to power, safety, health, and sports are included in Siana Prasad's report.
3: Here's a breakdown of key developments and community updates from across our region, Kuyuni Mazaruni. In the Karao village, upgrades to the Karao cricket ground floodlighting system were officially completed. Financed through nearly $2 million in the Low Carbon Development Strategy, LCDS funding, workers replaced old posts with durable wallable wood posts and installed additional floodlights for evening games. The 4 miles extension. New streetlights were successfully installed, bringing improved night visibility and enhanced safety for local road users. In Baidarabo, repair crews carried out urgent maintenance works on the culvert along Front Road to maintain safe access despite high tides and challenging weather. In Jawala, Upper Mazaruni District, construction progressed steadily on the new multi-million dollar airstrip aimed at boosting hinterland connectivity. In the Karatabo community, maintenance by the community service officers who conducted their routine cleaning and environmental upkeep across Karatabo to maintain a clean public space for residents. When we look at healthcare and public services, we head back to the Jawala Health Post inspection done by Regional Executive Officer Dr. Josh Kanai, who conducted his official condition and operational inspection at the Jawala Health Post to support regional healthcare delivery last week. The Bartica Power Grid maintenance, facilitated by Senior Network Officer Mr. Carl Abrams and the Guyana Power and Light team, carried out safety checks and visual inspection on the electrical network following heavy rainfall and lightning last Tuesday before restoring full power generation to Bartica. Now we look at sports, culture, and community celebrations. Little Miss Emancipation pageant was held on Saturday last at the Barker Community Center, where Kyla John secured the top honors of being Little Miss Emancipation 2026. Special kudos went out to all the delegates and organizers for continuing to celebrate unity, cultural pride, and our shared heritage. Emancipation Day observances were done by members of the Regional Democratic Council on Friday as they celebrated Emancipation Day dressed in their traditional African attire and hosted a community cookout in honor of African heritage and culture right in the RDC compound. We now look at the Barker Football Association Youth Ensemble Under 13 League. Pataro Strikers Football Club captured the Barker Football Association Under 13 title for 2026. Both Pataro Strikers Football Club and the runner-up Beacons Football Club advanced to represent Bartica in upcoming national playoffs. We look at our Upper Mazruni District Tournament. The games officially opened in Jawala under the team United We Rise, Together We Conquer, kicking off 10 days of competition across football, volleyball, track and field, aquatic events and archery among the 15 participating teams. We then go to World Day Against Trafficking in Persons. Regional Councillor Mark Rahman highlighted the importance of community vigilance, urging residents to report suspicious behaviors and activities to protect the vulnerable. Remember that we have upcoming activities of the 8th Annual Lower Mazruni Heritage Cricket Competition, organized in observance of Amerindian Heritage Month. Male and female teams from 8 communities, Agatash, Dog Point, Carao, Calicoon, Moorcamp, Caratabo, Itabali, and Batavia will compete for the opportunity to represent Region 7 at the National Heritage Games in Georgetown this September. The opening matches happen on Saturday at Batavia Village at 10 a.m., the second round Sunday next week at Dog Point, and the final Sunday 2 weeks from now at the Carao Sports Ground. Stay tuned for more updates on developments across Region 7 and our country on the Voice of Guyana and MCN, radio and television for Guyana.
0: The Deep South Village of Aishalton is the venue for the 2026 Pork Knockers Day and Motocross Sports. Both events are known for attracting large crowds from across the Rupununi and neighboring countries. And Crowdar is the venue for the Deep South August Games. 9 villages are expected to be involved in the games, with males and females competing in volleyball, cricket, football, archery, and many other games.
4: It is once again a pleasure to share with you updates coming from the Deep South of Rupununi. We start off by telling you that on the 28th of August 2026, there will be a grand motocross held in the Shelton Village, followed by a Pork Knockers Day, which will be held on the 29th of August 2026 at the Henry Winters Sports Ground. The 2 days of exciting activities will be organized by the Ministry of Natural Resources and the Guyana Geology and Mines Commission. On this day, many pork knockers from the Maroti District will be here to participate along with villagers of Aishalton Village. There will be grand prizes for the events, and some of the events are Battalion, Takuma, Crossing, Warishi Race, and many more. And finally, there will be a Grand Deep South August Games that will be held in the village of Crowdanawa Village from the 16th to the 22nd of August. And the venue for this year will be held in the village of Crowdar. 9 villages will be participating this year, and there will be male and female teams. The 3 main sporting events will be volleyball, cricket, and football. There will also be traditional archery, a fun park, cultural events, and many other side attractions. And this puts a wrap on the report for this week. This is Nicolai Poon reporting for Radio Aishalton.
0: And with that, we come to the end of this week's episode of Focus on the Hinterland. I'm Mark Watson. Take good care of yourselves. We'll be back next week for another episode.

0: With over 123,000 followers and growing, NCN continues to lead in the digital space with the launch of our NCN app. To tell us more, I'm joined by technical and digital media colleagues, Devon and Shaquan.
1: Thank you, Michelle. 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
2: 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This is big time stuff. Why do I say that? 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The question we now have to answer in the digital media landscape is, how do we get people news, information, content without sending them to TV or sending them to radio and keeping them on their phones? 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
1: Awesome.
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2: Correct.
1: This is awesome. This
2: Correct.
1: Is awesome. And members of the diaspora could lock in and you could look at the news. You don't have to wait until 6. You could still see news pieces and other updates on the app as you update the other digital platforms.
2: Of course. And so the important thing is too, not only do you get the news on the TV section of the app, but you're able to get all of our other live broadcasts.
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2: The answer is we got to evolve. If we want to keep up with what's happening in our world, we have to be able to give people news now. One of the things our CEO here at NCN says a lot of the time is that the deadline for news is no longer at 6 o'clock.
1: Yeah.
2: It is right now.
1: It's right
2: and
1: now.
2: We have to be able to answer that question. And we've been able to do that through the development of this app and now through Promote. You can download the NCN app very simply. If you have an Android like Devon, you can go into the Google Play Store, go into search, type in NCN Guyana, NCN Guyana, and click download right there. Now, if you have an Apple device, an iPhone, an iPad like Michelle, and the other people like Michelle, you can go into the App Store and type in NCN Guyana, and you will be able to have the app. Thankfully, it is free of cost, and so there is no payment attached to your ability to read. 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
3: 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It's now time for Melodies of Love.

Hello there, and a very good evening to you, a very good Monday evening to you, and welcome to Melodies of Love, right here on NCN Radio, the voice of Guyana. How are you this Monday evening? Hope you had a great weekend. Hope your day was a good one. Let's hope our music this evening will put you in a great frame of mind for a wonderful night's rest, and let's hope your week ahead will be a great one. I am Nazim Hussein, Tevin Divine. He's on the other side of the microphone, and he will be spinning those melodies of love. Our first selection, it's a cover from the movie Talash that came out in 1969, movie that starred Sharmila Tagore and Rajendra Kumar. Here's our opening selection.

That was our open selection there, beautifully done, originally from the movie Talash that came out in 1969. On we go with our program, and we've got two more selections for you. One that I really like from the movie Om Shanti Om, starred Shahrukh Kumar and Deepak Padukone, Main Agar Kahun. And the other one is from Happy Hardy and Here. Here now are two more selections.

Those were two beautiful selections there on Melodies of Love, right here on NCN Radio, Voice of Guyana. The next selection is from the movie Jab Hari Met Sejal that came out in 2017, that starred Shah Rukh Khan and Anuksha, followed by a song from the movie Tere Naal Love Ho Gaya. Here now are two more selections.

That was absolutely beautiful. Time for us now to hear from Raptor. That's a movie that came out in 2017. Arijit Singh will sing for us.

Well, that's all the time we've got on our program for this Monday's edition of Melodies of Love, right here on NCN Radio, the voice of Guyana. Thank you for being a part of our program. Hope you enjoyed our playlist. I'm Nazim Hussein, thanking Tevin Divine for being with us, spinning those selections, leaving you with, as usual, LOL. Lots of love. Whoa.

celebrating Auntie Bernice. She was the voice of hope for generations of Guyanese children. She was simply Auntie Bernice. Join us for a special tribute celebrating the remarkable life and enduring legacy of Julia Ann Mansell AE. Beloved Auntie Bernice, champion of the Radio Needy Children's Fund, founder of the Bernice Mansell Foundation, and a devoted supporter of countless charitable causes across Guyana. Celebrating Auntie Bernice, Tuesday, August 11, 2026, 1 p.m., live on NCN Television and The Voice of Guyana on radio. 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Celebrating Auntie Bernice, her kindness lives on. Her legacy continues. Her love remains forever in our hearts.

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1: On The Voice of Guyana, it's now time for information for nation building. This program serves to bring you updates on the work and initiatives being undertaken by the government of Guyana.

Agriculture Minister Zulfikar Mustafa is assuring poultry farmers and consumers that government is closely monitoring the sector with a view to ensuring that supply continues to meet an ever-increasing demand in Guyana. This assurance comes in the wake of a request by the Guyana Poultry Producers Association for a temporary permit to import poultry products to meet a current shortfall in local production. The temporary permit would allow for the immediate importation of chicken products out of neighboring Brazil, comprising cut and whole chicken, to meet current demand. In an invited comment, Minister Mustafa said government is always cognizant of the challenges facing local poultry producers in all the categories and is always ready to step in with a variety of support measures to ensure that those challenges are mitigated against. He said that with the current